0: Right here.
1: Acts chapter 10. This is the greatest verse. If I were to pick out one verse in the Bible that characterized the life of Jesus Christ, this would be it. If I picked out one verse in the Bible that would tell me what the Bible is written for, it would be John 20, verse 38. The Bible said, these are written that you might believe that Jesus is the Christ, believing you might have life through his name. The Bible was written to get people saved. It's a salvation book. Now, in this book of Acts, where we find the Holy Spirit doing his office work in and through the lives of dedicated, sanctified, spirit-filled, Bible-loving, preaching, soul-winning people, we find Jesus also in the lives of these people. They told him, said, don't preach in his name anymore. They said, we'll have to preach in his name if we preach. We must obey God rather than men. And so in this 10th chapter of the book of Acts, 38th verse, we find these words, how God anointed Jesus of Nazareth. Now, folks, you might as well watch out now. I mean, something's fixing to happen. You put it down. When God gets to anointing somebody, I'll guarantee you there's going to be some fireworks. I'm not talking about false fire. I'm not talking about wildfire. I'm talking about something genuine's fixing to happen. Brother, when God gets to anointing his children, there's going to be some effective service, and there's going to be some souls saved. And I tell you, one of the best ways in the world to tell whether you've been filled with the Spirit of God or not is whether you love lost people and whether you love people that need help. That's one of the tests of whether you feel. The Bible said the fruit of the Spirit is love, joy, peace. First one is love, and that love will bring joy, and then you'll have peace in your heart. You talk about knocking a hole in the tranquilizer business, if people had that kind of peace, well, that bunch of drug makers would sure go out of business. And so he said in the 10th chapter, verse 38, how God anointed Jesus of Nazareth with the Holy Ghost and with power. Now, what did he do? Surely he'd be ready to do something. He went about doing what? Good. He went about doing good. Would you believe me if I told you this morning that Jesus never did anything in his life by himself? He did what the Holy Spirit did through him. That's the reason I said he never did really perform a miracle until the Holy Spirit came and dwelt in him. Now then, the Bible said how God anointed Jesus Christ, Jesus of Nazareth, with the Holy Ghost. Now, he brings him right up today. That's the same little boy that held a hammer in Joseph's carpenter shop on the front street in Nazareth. I mean, that's the same one. Now, he says how God anointed Jesus of Nazareth with the Holy Ghost and with power, who went about doing good and healing all that were oppressed of the devil, for God was with him. God was with him. Now, that's the secret. Now, let me ask you a question or two. Is the Lord really with you? Can you prove it by... You know, they sang a song last night, then I know, see, and you can know when you really have. The Bible said, then shall we know if we follow on to know the Lord. Now, let me ask a question. Are you doing it or is he doing it? There's nothing that'll discourage you like trying to do it yourself. I know we've got a lot of do-it-yourself advertising, you know. Get this little kit and do it yourself. Brother, I tell you what, God never did put out this do-it-yourself religion. That's of the devil. But I'll tell you one thing, the devil has really got this do-it-yourself program on today. After all, we don't need the Lord, we'll do it ourselves. We'll build us a kitchen, or we'll build us an organization, and we'll get some promotion, and we're going to organize ourselves, and we'll do it ourselves. It'll never work. Husbands and wives get married, say, let's do it ourselves. I mean, we'll just build our own house. We don't have to have the Lord's help. It'll never work. It'll never work. We'll just raise up our children. After all, we got some counselors down the courthouse. We got a child counseling department down there. Let's take them down there and see if he can find out what's wrong with these young ones. You're going in the wrong direction. The Bible said bring them up in the nurture and admonition of the Lord. Didn't say bring them up in the psychiatrist's office. Are you listening? Didn't say bring them up down to courthouse. Brother, let me tell you something. The schoolroom, the first schoolroom ought to be the living room. Train them up. Just train them right on up. And when they're old, they'll not depart from it. Jesus went about doing good. Turn with me, if you will. I believe it's 109th Psalm. Psalm 109. And the test The real test is going to be the permanence of what you do. Are you doing something? Jesus said, I am the true vine, my Father's the husbandman. Every branch in me that beareth fruit, he purgeth it. He said, every branch that beareth not fruit, he taketh away. And he said, I want you to bear a lot of fruit, and I want your fruit to remain. I believe I've borne a lot of fruit that wilted on the vine. I don't believe anybody ever tasted it at all. It looked awful pretty. I mean, there have been times when I bore religious fruit, and denominational fruit, and I got recognized all over the country for it. And I climbed up one totem pole after another. But I knew good and well that wasn't the answer. And it was one day when I came to the place when I said, Lord, I'd like to live by faith. Because I found out that only faith will honor the Lord. That's all. My 19 years of education, you could put it in a tow sack, put some rocks in it, and bury it in the depths of the sea, and I'd never miss it, neither would God, unless what I got was anointed by the Spirit of God. Amen. We've tried education, legislation, integration, denomination, recreation, and none of it's worked unless we get regeneration and sanctification in their right places. And that's where we fail. Now, I want you to look at the 109th Psalm, verse 26 and 27. Help me, O Lord my God. O save me according to thy mercy. I want something from your mercy that they may know that this is thy hand, that thou, Lord, hast done it. What he said was this, I want this thing to be so supernatural that they'll never accuse me of doing it. And after some 20-some-odd years in the ministry, I finally got tied on to something that I just couldn't do. I mean, the only thing in the world that'll help me out is the Lord. I mean, there's no way on earth for us to cover the spiritual eggs that we're supposed to be sitting on except by the help of the Lord. But he's able. People say, well, you know, I was in the valley not long ago and had one of our old drunks riding along in the back. One that works for us. He's not a drunk anymore. He's the happiest fellow you ever saw. And a lady, I picked up a couple of ladies, and one of them had been told of the Lord to give something, and she did. She obeyed the Lord, and I think she got a blessing, and I know we did. And she looked at me as I drove along, and she said, I'll tell you, Brother Olong, she said, you must surely have the know-how. I'll tell you, you know, people are, they just kind of make those statements, said, you must have a lot of know-how. Of course, I know where I came from. Every time somebody says that, I feel my head in the flank of that little old cow. I mean, I was born nearly under a milk cow. And I wasn't very far when I was born from the lot and from the, you know, the cows, and I know. And she said, you must have a lot of know-how. And before I could answer, that old converted drunk in the back seat, he said, you know what? Know how, nothing. He said, it's a know who. Wasn't that a great answer? He said, it'll make no difference what you know if you don't know Jesus. Oh, it's a know who. How much know who do you have this morning, huh? I mean, do you really? I mean, can you say like Paul, I know whom I have believed and am persuaded that he's able to keep that which I've committed unto him against that day. Now I want to ask you another question. What would you have to do to get busy enough to do something permanent? How long is what you're doing going to last? What about the bank account you got? How long it'll last? Well, your kids will run through that. I mean, before the flowers are wilting on your grave. Listen, they'll be back at the old homestead fighting each other and pouting and swelling up, fighting over what you left them, you know? You know that. The biggest bone of contention in this country has been what Ma's and Pa's leave their kids that they ought not to have left. But I tell you one thing, if you leave them a good spiritual heritage, that won't hurt them if they fight over that. But if you don't leave anything except a house or a little piece of ground or a bunch of old horses or cows or a bank account or a savings day down in the bank, you've not left them anything. And I don't know where men and women ever got stupid enough to believe and sorry enough and sinful enough, and I'm getting real plain about it. I mean really low down enough to leave anything so sorry with your children as a pack of money. I mean, it'll ruin them, and then another thing, some of them smoke cigarettes, drink liquor, and that's what they're going to do with it as soon as they get it. And that's what you're supporting the liquor crowd with what you left. You sure don't have much sense, I'll guarantee you that. I've reached a conclusion as deep as my life. No opinion mixed up with it. It's my conviction. I want what I've got and what God gives me to count for Christ. And I believe in my children. I love my children, but I'll not depend on them to invest it. I'll do it myself. And if I can be a giving while I'm a living, I can sure be a knowing of where it's a going. And if you had that much sense, you'd be a lot happier right now. I'll guarantee you that.

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2: It's Thursday, June 18th, 2026, and from Dallas, Texas, this is World Missionary Evangelism on the Air. In just a few moments, Daniel Moore continues an examination of Hebrews 11. But before we hear from WME's president, will you please listen to this very important message? Sometimes we have problems praying. At other times, we have problems believing our prayers are being heard. Sometimes it just feels like we're all alone and no one is listening to us. And that is why World Missionary Evangelism has a prayer line for you to use Monday through Thursday during our normal operating hours. You can call that prayer line and have someone pray with you or pray for you. When doubts and fears are crowding your mind, please call 1-214-942-1678. That's 1-214-942-1678. The WME prayer line is there for you. Please, when you need someone to pray with you or pray for you, pick up the phone and call WME.

0: God bless you, WME family, and welcome back as we continue looking at the Hall of Faith, these great men and women of God who trusted God and believed God. And I believe we're learning a lot about what faith is. Faith is not a formula. It's not a bag of tricks. It's not something we use when we're in trouble or want to get something. Faith is a trust in God. These great men and women have left us an example. And I love how the author of Hebrews points out these great men and women of God so that we could learn from their example. And one such example is in Hebrews 11:22. By faith, Joseph, when he died, made mention of the parting of the children of Israel and gave commandments concerning his bones. Now, Joseph, just a mere mention, Joseph. And just to look at that story, what a man of what a great man of faith. Many times we speak on Abraham's great faith, and Hebrews expounds on the great faith that Abraham had. But I think we couldn't talk about faith without mentioning Joseph. Remember all the adversities Joseph went through. For every adversity he faced, he also had a promise. God was with him. And God confirmed the word that he had given Joseph so many years ago. And when we look at Joseph, and of course the author mentions the instructions that he gave concerning his bones, we have to look at Joseph as a person of faith. A person who, when it seemed like he had such a great promise. Now, I make comparisons when I talk about Joseph. I make comparisons to him and David. When David says he waited on the Lord, David knew what he was talking about because God had anointed him as king. From the anointing to the palace, there was a process. David had to endure many wars. David had to endure many adversities until he received the promise that God had given him. And so the same with Joseph. And so when we look at Joseph's life is a life of faith. God gives him a dream. God gives him a promise. God shows him things that are to come. But his present situation isn't a good one. There's envy. There's strife around him. People hate him because of the favor that God has shown him. And so when we look at Joseph, what a great example of faith. We live in a society that wants instant gratification. We live in a society that demands immediate results. One of the sayings that has come out of this society is, what's in it for me? They want instant results. It's amazing to me, the other day I was at a fast food to-go line, and the people in front of were honking their horns because they were upset. The line wasn't moving quicker. They were demanding that their fast food be brought faster and quicker. That's the society that we live in, a society that demands immediate results. And faith is about trusting God. Faith is about trusting God even when it doesn't look like things are working out, even though it doesn't look like there's going to be a response, even though it doesn't look like there's going to be an answer or a solution, we still trust God. And that was Joseph. Joseph trusted God. And when we look at these great men and women of God, we see that they trusted God. Even when they were going through a struggle, when they were going through adversity, that's when you find out who you are. Many people can praise God when all is good, when there's a response, an answer, when everything looks fine. But it's hard to trust God when you see adversity. I was asked many years ago about why Lazarus begging for bread. David said, I've never seen the just begging for bread. I said, you know, it was easy for Lazarus to beg the rich man because he could see him. The Bible says we don't walk by sight, but by faith. It was easy for him to beg the rich man because he could see the rich man and he couldn't see God. It's hard for us to trust God when we don't see God moving in the present. We live in an instant gratification society where we demand answers right now. We're used to getting things right away and depending on what we see. And these men had to depend in on God even when they couldn't see the response, even when they couldn't see the answer, even when they couldn't see a way out of what they were going through. Can you imagine everything Joseph endured? Can you imagine all the false accusations, being despised by his family, everything he had to endure, everything he had to face, going to prison for a crime he didn't commit, but he trusted God? There were setbacks. So many times in our life, we face setbacks. We face things that happen to us, and it seems all hope is lost. But all hope is not lost. We trust in God. I love what David said, some trust in horses, and some trust in chariots. But I will trust in the name of the Lord. When we look at Joseph's example, Joseph trusted God. His life testifies of his faith. Everything he endured, everything he faced, speaks of his testimony. We learn from these great men and women of God. We learn by their example. We learn by Joseph's example. He had a promise that God had given him, but it took time for that to be fulfilled. Not everything that God speaks to our life is going to happen immediately. Sometimes there's a wait. Sometimes there's a process that we have to go through. It's not that God doesn't want to give us that miracle. It's not that God doesn't want to give us that blessing. It's that sometimes there's a process, and we remember and we trust that God is working in that process. And maybe today you're going through a difficulty, a struggle in your spiritual walk with Christ. Trust God in the process. Trust and know that God is able to see you through whatever situation you're going through. Trust that God loves you. As God was with Joseph, God is with you. Let's go to God in prayer today. Father, I just thank you for our precious WME family, Lord. And Father God, I ask your blessing upon them today, Lord. And we pray this in Jesus' name. Amen.
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8: Once Satan realizes that you're about to break out and get out of under his bondage, he's going to attack. I can tell you that. You have thought the way he thinks long enough. And you see, if I think the way he thinks and I get down here where I'm thinking, I'm going to be in a mess. But if I begin to think the way God thinks, then what happens? I'm going to walk on a higher plane than I've ever walked on before. And that's what we're talking about. So I'm telling you, expect it. But listen, don't say, oh my goodness, going into battle. No, praise God, I'm going in the victory.
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10: We have been discussing for some time the truth that sets us free, and today I want to talk about how. So let's take just a moment to review what we said in the very beginning, and that is, many of God's people who are saved, saved people, born again, know that you are, go to church, read your Bible, pray, do all the things, activities that you know to do, and yet there's something missing in your life. The cutting edge of joy and accomplishment and achievement and contentment and fruitfulness in your life is not there. And the reason is because Satan gets us into bondage because we think the way he wants us to think rather than the way God wants us to think. So what does he do? He harasses us with these feelings of insecurity, inadequacy, inferiority, poor self-image. And the fact that we've got to measure up, and because we don't measure up to what other people expect, then we get guilt feelings. Then we berate ourselves and condemn ourselves. We forget that we're acceptable on the basis of God's grace and not our measuring up to anything. So afraid we're going to disappoint God, going to disappoint others. Measuring up to their expectations, working at our appearance, at our performance, and our status, and all of this, which is a terrible merry-go-round, an awful cycle to be in, trying to get some joy and contentment of life. That is satanic bondage. It is born of Satan, it is bred of Satan, and it is continued by Satan. And the reason we get hung up on that is because we choose to believe Satan's lie rather than God's truth. If you just break out of that and stop living by your feelings and living by the truth, he says, is what sets us free. Our feelings put us in bondage. Our feelings put us in bondage, and the truth of God sets us free of all of that. Now, we said there's one big turnpike, has three lanes. And those lanes are what our position is, who our person is, that is who we are, and what our possessions are in Christ. Now, listen, it is one thing to hear about them, but how do I make application of these truths in order to be freed and liberated from those harassing patterns of the past that keep us living in the negative and accomplishing and achieving of being what God wants us to be? So what I'd like to do is to give you four simple steps. They're real simple. They're so simple, I'm afraid some of you may skip over them. But if you recall what Jesus said here in this eighth chapter, beginning in verse 31, he says, "Therefore, if you abide in my word, then you are truly disciples of mine. And you shall know the truth, and the truth shall make you free." All right, now, how do I make this practical so that when I'm faced with a temptation, how do I respond? Or when I walk into a situation and I am terribly intimidated, I get this terrible inferior feeling, or in a situation where I feel so totally inadequate, all of a sudden my security is all gone and this anxiety and worry and doubt and fear, or this terrible sense of guilt, how am I to respond? Now listen, what is the first step? Step number one is to choose a life of freedom. You say, "Well, now, what do you mean by choosing it?" I mean this. When you were saved, what did you do? You made a definite, deliberate, voluntary choice to accept the Lord Jesus Christ as your personal Savior based on His atoning death at the cross. You accepted Him by faith. You received by faith His forgiveness and His acceptance, and you became a child of God. You do not drift into freedom. Now watch this, because you see, what we've been talking about, you don't drift into this because the tide is running against you. The tide of your pre-programming, the tide of all the stuff that you hear every day, you can't do that. Who do you think you are? All the tide is running against you. So you are swimming against the tide when it comes to breaking out of pre-programmed, involuntary attitudes that will cause you to miss out on God's best. The tide's running against you, so I want you to know that to begin with. Now watch this carefully. While it is a definite matter of making a definite choice, it is likewise a process. It didn't take you 25 minutes to get rooted and grounded in negative attitudes, and it won't take you 25 minutes to get out. But while it is a definite, deliberate, willful choice on your part, a moment when you say, "I choose to be free," there's a process that sets in. Secondly, in that area, it's going to demand patience, because Satan is going to put the pressure on you. Listen, when you say, "I choose to be free," what you're saying to Satan is, "Look, I'm sick and tired of your harassment. I'm fed up with you. I reject, I renounce, I repudiate, I refuse all of your harassment. I'm going with Jesus, the way to freedom." Now listen, if you don't think something will stir up every demon in hell against you, brother, that'll do it. Because you see, he doesn't mind you being saved. Now that you are saved, he can't do anything about that. As long as he can harass you, ruin your testimony, keep you down in the dumps, keep you in fear in your attitudes, keeping you from being what God wants you to be. But listen, once Satan realizes that you're about to break out and get out of under his bondage, he's going to attack. I can tell you that. So I'm telling you, expect it. But listen, don't say, "Oh my goodness, going into battle." No, praise God, I'm going into victory. He wants you to think,
8: getting ready to go to war with the old devil. I never have won yet, can't win now. You see, that's negative. And what I want you to see is this, listen to me. We are so much more negative than we realize because we have been programmed on a lower level of thinking than God has. You ask God what He wants to do in your life, and then you reach in the power of the Holy Spirit for God's goal for your life. Is a man in business, and he says, well, here's what I'd like to do, but I just don't think that'll ever happen in my life. That is straight from the devil. All of that negative satanic deception and harassment needs to be put away by the power of God. And what's going to happen is you're going to become free and positive and confident in that which is within you to bring about what your heart desires. But I can tell you this, it is easier to walk in doubt, frustration, anxiety, and fear than it is in the joy of the Lord until you learn something. So first of all, you got to make a choice. Secondly, and here's what he says. I said this in the very first one. You must continue in his word. Now listen to what he says. Verse 31. If you abide or continue in my word, then your disciples of mine, and you shall know the truth. That is, if you continue in the word of God, you're going to know the truth. And what is it that makes us free? It is the truth that makes us free. Now watch this. The second step, now having made a choice that I want to be free from that, secondly, my second decision is I must be willing to continue in God's word. Now here's what that means. That means the word of God is going to become the number one book. It is going to be the key interest of my life. Meditating upon the word. Thinking about what he's saying, concentrating on those verses, beginning to understand how that applies to my life, continuing in the Word. That doesn't mean reading it just before hopping in bed at night, but it means getting a hold of that truth, continuing, absorbing, digesting the truth, focusing, concentrating, abiding in, looking at, absorbing, meditating on, being quiet, praying to Him about it. Lord, I want this truth in my life, continuing in the Word. Now listen, as you meditate upon it, think about it, apply it, discuss it, talk to someone else about it, share it with them. What's happening is it is becoming a part of you. And what you're doing in that is you're continuing in the Word. Why do we want to continue in it? Absorb it, think about it, pray over it, meditate on it. Because what we are searching for is the truth. If you continue in my word, ye shall know the truth. You don't know the truth by memorizing a verse. That doesn't necessarily make you know the truth. You know the truth when the Holy Spirit of God makes that verse a priority in your life, that truth a priority. And you begin to think about it and pray over and ask God to show you how that applies to your life. Continuing in the Word to know the truth. What is the truth? The truth about what your position is. The truth about who you are and what you have. As these truths become a part of your thinking, all of a sudden, here's what happens. You begin to realize that the old patterns begin to crack. The old thought patterns and pre-programming begins to shatter, and before long, like thin plate glass, they begin to crumble in your mind. And what happens? They are replaced with solid, scriptural, divine, God-given truths of what your position is. I am in Christ forever. Who I am, a saint and ambassador of the Lord Jesus Christ. A child of God, a servant of the Lord. What do I have? Everything I'll ever need. All that I need to be what God wants me to be. All that I need whenever a need arises. An inheritance provided, access to it, fellowship with the Father. And you see, as these truths begin to be a part of our thinking, what happens is, here's what happens. We resort to new thought patterns, new concepts, new ideas. That is, we have given up the false for the truth. And therefore, what happens? If I have been responding toward the false, I'm going to act in that way, which is not in pleasing with God. So if I begin to respond properly, what's going to happen? I'm going to have the results of responding properly to Him. Security. So I'm not going to be anxious and worried and fretting about things. Do not worry about being in fear. There's no other person in the world just like you. You're the only one of your kind. You're not inferior. You can't be inferior. Nobody else to compare yourself with legitimately. Inadequate? How could you be inadequate when Almighty God who created this universe is living within you and has promised to empower you to do anything He called you to do? How are you going to be inadequate?
10: You see, here's what I'm saying. If you don't make the choice and you don't continue in the Word, you see, you're continuing in it when you hear it, understand it, keep on praying over it, absorbing it. And you see, all of us could probably pick out one given area, two or three areas in which we may be weaker than in other areas. Then find the truth, whether it deals with your position or your person, or let's say, for example, that you're just one of those persons, on the outside you've got a lot going for you, on the inside you have a terrible self-image. As far as you see yourself, you don't deserve anything and you're a nobody and you're having a terrible time continually faking the world out. Then zero in on that one, and what do? You major on these truths about who you are. Who you are in Christ, the Son of God. Who you are in Christ, the light of the world. A light. Like salt. A servant, an ambassador, a saint, a temple. You major on those truths. Continuing in the Word until what? Until those truths have shattered old truths and now you're able to respond positively, moving in God's direction so that old patterns are no longer harassing you because you have chosen to do what? Not only to believe the truth, but you've chosen to live by the truth. And my friend, the old patterns break up. When you get your attitude toward yourself and you see yourself the way God sees you, I want to tell you, everything in you is going to change. But you see, what I want you to understand is, so much of what we thought for so many years of our life at times, which appeared to be right, what I'm asking you to do is to challenge and to put everything you have been taught about yourself over against God's Word and see what is true and what is error. What is error, put it aside, as Paul says in Ephesians. Put it away. Continuing in the Word. Thirdly, I must express confidence in the Word. I've got to believe what it says. Now, here's where the problem comes. Now, a lot going on today about inerrant Scripture. We believe the Bible is true from cover to cover. Now, that's true. But here's where Satan, again, he just comes in right under the truth and just adds this error. He says, Satan would agree, this is God's Word. If he knows you and knows your confidence in the Scripture, he'd say, you're absolutely right, that is God's Word. But, now, there is some question about whether that'll work in your life or not. You see, that's the way Satan operates. Oh, sure, it's God's Word, but won't work in your life exactly that way. There not only must be a choosing for freedom and a continuing in the Word, but a confidence that what God says in this book, listen, will work for you as well as for anybody else. You see, Satan says, for others but not for you, that is satanic deception and harassment. I've got to believe if God said it, it is true, and if it's true, it'll work for me. If it'll work for anybody, it'll work for me. It'll work for anybody, it'll work for you. The confidence must be in the fact that it is true in your life and it will bring about the results in your life. Then the fourth thing is very simple. Claiming my position, my personage, and my possessions, claiming them. Now watch this, just write that down. Claiming the truth. Now here's what I want you to see. You don't say, Lord, I just claim all this truth is mine, I want to pray that you'll bless me. No, here's how you claim it. When a given incident arises, and all of a sudden you feel inadequate, insecure, or inferior, or worried, anxious, doubtful. In other words, when that situation arises, what you do is you claim His truth about you right then and there. Lord, you said that I'm in you and that you're in me. You said I'm your servant, or I'm an ambassador, I'm a son, I'm a child. You're my father. That's our relationship. You said that I have everything I need to live a godly life. You said that I have your nature living within me, and because I have your nature within me, and because I'm a saint, and I'm a servant, an ambassador of Christ, then what I am being tempted to do is a total contradiction of who I am. It doesn't fit into my personage. Therefore, I have more respect for myself, and therefore I reject that on the basis of the truth of who I am, what my position is, and I do not have to indulge in that because of my relationship, who I am and what I have. I don't have to indulge in that. And I want to tell you something. There's not a temptation Satan can throw at you that God Almighty won't defeat right before your eyes if you are willing to do exactly what I just told you.
8: Claim it. It's no good if it doesn't work in your individual life. And even if it does, if you don't claim it, it can't work. Claim it. What did he say? You shall know the truth, and the truth shall make you free. How does the truth make me free? The truth makes me free when I understand what the truth is and am willing to apply it to my life and am willing to believe that in that application, listen, that all the supernatural power of a sovereign God is behind that application to make it work in my life. Now it's either true or it's not true. Now listen to me. Am I sick and tired of these inferior feelings, these feelings of rejection? Do I see myself the way God sees me? Am I willing just to relax and enjoy being one of God's children? And my friend, here's how simple it is, and God knew better than to make anything too complicated for us. You choose to be free. You continue in the Word. You confidently believe God's book to be true. And then you claim by faith what is rightfully yours, provided at the cross, has nothing to do with your deserving it, has nothing to do with that, provided at the cross, and is yours for the claiming and the applying. And God says, listen, if I ask you, how many of you believe John 3:16? Everybody believe John 3:16? How many of you believe John chapter 8, verse 32? If ye shall know the truth, the truth will set you free. You want to be saved? Yes, so you believe that you were saved. You want to be free? Discover the truth. Apply it to your heart. Believe God's power, and He says, I'll set you free. The choice is yours. And you'll either choose to remain in bondage, or you'll choose to be free. The truth is that you are free because you've chosen to be free and you have applied the truth that sets you free. And He says the truth known and applied in your heart frees you and liberates you to become the person God wants you to be, achieve what God wants you to achieve, and to reach your potential. And I'm simply asking you this. You want to be free? You want to be liberated? Unshackled? Out of prison? And available to enjoy what God's provided, then you must make the choice and follow the steps.
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10: When you go about your work, do you give it your very best, or you just do as little as you can get by with? Would you say, as you think about yourself, that you're a person who's very energetic, or would you say, I'm really more apathetic? When people look at your life and watch how you operate, would they see you as a person who's diligent and fruitful and energetic, or would they see you as a person who's laid back?

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3: Hi, my name is Bianca, and I'm a real estate buyer. There's three things that I think stand out to me about Michelle, and one of those things would be her integrity. Michelle holds a lot of integrity with her business, and she wants to make sure that her clients are treated with respect and that they are able to trust her. She helps you to feel safe and secure and comfortable, and she handles your information, your personal confidential information, with the utmost respect. And that to me says a lot, knowing that your information is private and that she respects that about her clients. Another thing about Michelle, I believe, is that she is dependable. She's somebody that you can trust, rely on. She's available when you need her. She's gonna work as hard as she can for her clients. And it's really not about the money for Michelle, it's about her work. She takes a lot of pride in her work, and she's gonna do the best job she can for you, no matter what it costs, no matter what it takes. So you can really depend on Michelle to get the job done, not only quickly, but with care. She cares about her clients. And another thing about Michelle is she's very adaptable. Her ability to connect with her customers, regardless of what background they're from, where they live, where they wanna live, their income status, she's able to adapt and connect with her clients on a personal level and on a professional level. So it makes it easy for her clients to feel comfortable during the process, which I think is really important. You want it to be something that's fun, stress-free, and comfortable, and Michelle's able to do that for us. I recommend Michelle as a realtor because she will get the job done. She will do it with care. She will do it with passion. And she will make sure that it's done timely. She will be available for all your needs, and she's somebody that you can trust.
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2: Where there is a threat that a lampstand might be removed, there's also an encouragement that faithful members should not lose heart. So while the focus is on the church as an institution and as a community, this is not to be set over against the fact that if a church loses its way, individuals ought to pursue the truth and remain faithful to the Lord.
3: In the book of Revelation, we find seven letters to seven churches, real letters written to real congregations, letters that contain warnings and encouragement for the church today. Hello and welcome to the Thursday edition of Renewing Your Mind. I'm glad you're with us. We've been hearing messages from W. Robert Godfrey's series, Blessed Hope, an extensive look at the book of Revelation. And today, Dr. Godfrey examines the many practical insights we find in this book for faithful Christian living. Let's join Dr. Godfrey now.
2: Well, we're returning now to our study of the book of the Revelation. And we came to that moment where John looked over his shoulder in the midst of his earthly ministry and his earthly worship and his earthly suffering, and saw revealed by the Spirit of God this glorious vision of the heavenly temple, and how encouraging it is to see that that heavenly reality is not far away and distant from us, but is right here with us. It's a little like what the prophet Elisha described, isn't it, in 2 Kings 6, talking to his servant who was all worried they didn't have any strength. And Elisha said, well, let me let you see the hosts of the Lord, and suddenly was displayed the reality that surrounded them. That's a little like what's going on here. And this is intended to encourage us. Even if we don't see it with the eye, as John did, we're called to see it by faith, that we're already citizens of heaven. That'll be a major theme as we go along in the book, and we'll see it again and again. So I hope already you're beginning to sense a little bit of how this book becomes a blessing. And I thought I would read for you those seven blessings. I said there were seven blessings. I saw the skeptical looks on some of your faces. Is that really true? And so here are the seven blessings, and see how they encourage us in the course of this book. Revelation 1:3, blessed is the one who reads aloud the words of this prophecy, and blessed are those who hear and who keep what is written in it, for the time is near. Revelation 14, verse 13, blessed are the dead who die in the Lord from now on. Blessed indeed, says the Spirit, that they may rest from their labors, for their deeds follow after them. Revelation 16, verse 15, blessed is the one who stays awake, keeping his garments on, that he may not go about naked and be seen exposed. Revelation 19, 9, blessed are those who are invited to the marriage supper of the Lamb. Revelation 20, verse 6, blessed and holy is the one who shares in the first resurrection. Over such, the second death has no power, but they will be priests of God and of Christ, and they will reign for him 1,000 years. Revelation 22, 7, blessed is the one who keeps the words of the prophecy of this book. Revelation 22, verse 14, blessed are those who wash their robes, so that they may have the right to the tree of life and that they may enter the city by the gates. You notice how the blessings sort of begin to pile up as you get further through the book. And all of this reminding us that this is indeed for us a book of blessings. So John hears a voice. He looks behind him. And what does he see? He sees an amazing sight. He sees seven lampstands. And any pious Jew would have known that there was a lampstand in the holy place in the temple of God in Jerusalem, and that lampstand represented the presence of God among his people. And now suddenly he sees the heavenly temple, and he sees seven lampstands there for the seven churches. We'll be told that explicitly at the end of the chapter. So here he's seeing the churches in the presence of Christ in the heavenly temple. And in the midst of the lampstands, once again, Christ is not far away from his people. He's right there in the midst of them. And in the midst of the lampstands, one like a son of man. And then follows a description of Jesus. Now, this figure is not explicitly named Jesus, but there's no doubt at all that this is Jesus revealed in his glory. And these next verses are the longest physical description of Jesus that we have in the Bible. Do you know how little we're told about Jesus in terms of his physical appearance in the Bible? We know he was a man. We hardly know anything else. We can assume he had a beard because the prophet Isaiah talked about the plucking out the beard. Beyond that, we don't know anything. We don't know if he was fat or skinny or tall or short or hairy or bald. We really know nothing about him for sure, except that the prophet Isaiah said he would have no form or comeliness that we should desire him. So probably if we passed him on the street, we wouldn't take a second look. He was no Saul. He wasn't even a David, apparently, because we're told David was good looking. Now again, whether what Isaiah said about a beard and about no form or comeliness should be seen symbolically, we don't know for sure. But it's amazing how little we're told about the physical appearance of Jesus. This is the fullest description. And as we read it, think for a minute as you hear it. If I were an artist, maybe there's somebody hearing this lecture who is an artist. If I were an artist, how would I paint this? And in the midst of the candles stands one like a son of man, clothed with a long robe and with a golden sash around his chest. The hairs of his head were white. Do you ever think of Jesus as white-haired? The hairs of his head were white, like white wool, like snow. His eyes were like a flame of fire. His feet were like burnished bronze, refined in a furnace. And his voice was like the roar of many waters. In his right hand, he held seven stars. From his mouth came a sharp two-edged sword, and his face was like the sun shining in full strength. Well, you couldn't paint this, could you? You could maybe start with a long robe and a gold sash, but how can you paint a face that's like the sun fully shining and still have shining eyes in it? All of this is clearly symbolic. All of this is a symbol of the power and the purity of our Lord. And we see that particularly, don't we, in the sharp two-edged sword that comes out of his mouth. His words are determinative words when they come in judgment. The two-edged sword divides, doesn't it? It separates. And here is Jesus in power, in glory, white-haired probably because he's being linked to the eternal God, the Ancient of Days. And here is a magnificent description, but a symbolic description of who Jesus really is in his heavenly glory. And John responds by saying, when I saw him, I fell at his feet as though dead. He fell to worship him. And you know, sometimes people have said, well, does the New Testament really teach that Jesus is divine? And the answer is yes, over and over again, in all sorts of ways. But here's one of the ways. Because throughout this book, John will occasionally see things that overwhelm him, and he falls at the feet of an angel. And the angel always says, stand up, don't worship me, worship God. But here, Jesus receives the worship of John as he falls before him. And when I saw him, I fell at his feet as though dead, but he laid his hand on me saying, fear not. It's wonderful how often God comes to his people and says, fear not. The sight of God in his glory is fear evoking. It's a natural response. It's even an appropriate response. But Jesus says, fear not. Fear not. Why should he not fear? I am the first and the last. The glory that you see is the real glory that belongs to me. I am the beginning and the end. I'm the living one. I died, and behold, I am alive forevermore, and I have the keys of death and Hades. You don't need to be afraid. I'm alive, and I'm in charge of life. And death cannot hold you, hell cannot hold you, because I'm the Lord of life, and I'm here with you. Fear not. What a wonderful encouragement. And I think in part John is saying to us in this revelation, when you gather for worship in this earthly sphere, and sometimes our worship may seem insignificant, certainly ignored by the world, Jesus is saying, you're really with me in the heavenly temple. You're really communing with the one who is alive and who holds the keys of death and hell. So, verse 19, write, therefore, the things you have seen, those that are, and those that are to take place. So, what you're saying is partly about right now and partly about what will soon happen. That's what you're to write. And as you write, John, the mystery of the seven stars that you saw in my right hand, and the seven golden lampstands that I'm walking among, the seven stars are the angels of the seven churches, and the seven lampstands are the seven churches. One of the remarkable things in the book of the Revelation is that every now and again, there's a pause, and there's an explanation of the symbols. So it reminds us that these really are symbols. We'll later be told that the incense are the prayers of the saints. So we don't have to be under any illusions about that. When we read about seven lampstands, we might have thought, I wonder exactly what that is. Well, we're told exactly what it is. It's the seven churches. So the churches of God are in the heavenly temple now. And the seven stars are the seven angels. Now, there's been a little bit of debate about that. What does that mean, the seven angels? And some people have argued, well, that means the ministers of the churches. And that's possible because, as I said, angel means messenger. And so it's possible that when he says the seven stars are the seven angels, it's still being symbolic in what's being said, that the word angels being used for the messenger. But I think, because everywhere else in the book of the Revelation, angel means angel, that it probably means that here, and especially since it is the interpretation of the symbol, the star. And I think what is being said then, in a certain sense, every congregation has a guardian angel. Sometimes we wonder, exactly why does God need angels? Why can't God do things immediately and directly? And of course he can, but you could say, you know, why does God need so many different kinds of birds? We could have done with fewer birds, couldn't we? Well, obviously, as creator, God demonstrates he likes diversity. He likes fullness. He likes variety. And so he has not only peopled the physical world, but he's, I don't know if peopled is the right verb, but he's created creatures in the heavenly world as well, and he's given them tasks. And the Bible doesn't tell us exactly what it means to have a guardian angel as a congregation. We're certainly not to talk to them or pray to them, but we're to be aware that God shows his personal present care for us by assigning angels for it. And it's just another way in which we should be encouraged about the presence, the power, the care, the love of God for us. And then we see that wonderfully portrayed here in this text. So that's the introduction to the first cycle. And now we finally get to the substance. Sometimes the introduction's about as long as the substance, but that's the way John wrote it, and I'm not here to criticize John. So we have a somewhat long introduction, but it wonderfully sets the stage for the letters, because one of the features of each letter is that Jesus will identify an aspect of himself that the particular church particularly needs. And so that self-identification is drawn from this introduction. So every church can find in this introduction something to help itself. And John is making that point by the way he develops this. Now, again, some interpreters have said, well, these seven churches are seven ideals, or some have even said seven ages of the church. And again, I think this is making symbol where there isn't a symbol. These were seven well-known cities in Asia Minor, and there were churches there, and these are letters to those churches facing those particular problems. And it reminds us not every church has the same problems. And it reminds us that as we study the problems of these churches and the strengths of these churches, we can be encouraged in our service to the Lord. We don't have to turn it into some kind of weird symbol. It's just letter sermons to churches with special needs, and we can use it as a kind of template to look at ourselves and our churches and say, how are we doing about those things? How's it working for us in relation to those things? Well, let me read the first letter. These letters are the familiar part of the book, and I don't want to spend a huge amount of time on these letters because they are more familiar. But nonetheless, we want to see what's going on in these letters as part of the blessing and as that first cycle that is calling those churches, but all of us, to faithfulness in the face of suffering and struggle. So, to the church in Ephesus. To the angel of the church in Ephesus write, the words of him who holds the seven stars in his right hand, who walks among the seven lampstands. I know your works, your toil, your patient endurance, and how you cannot bear with those who are evil, but have tested those who call themselves apostles and are not, and found them to be false. I know you are enduring patiently and bearing up for my name's sake, and you have not grown weary. But I have this against you, that you have abandoned the love you had at first. Remember, therefore, from where you have fallen, repent, and do the works you did at first. If not, I will come to you and remove your lampstand from its place unless you repent. Yet this you have, you hate the works of the Nicolaitans, which I also hate. He who has an ear, let him hear what the Spirit says to the churches. To the one who conquers, I will grant to eat of the tree of life, which is in the paradise of God. Now, I hope you noticed as we read that there are a number of phrases that have been lifted from the first chapter and used in relation to this church. That's how an introduction works. It introduces things that are going to be used later, and we certainly see that. And as we look at these letters, we can see each letter, or almost every one of the letters, contains seven elements. This was noticed by Dr. Beale in his commentary, that all of the letters contain certain common elements that bind them together. In each letter, Christ commands John to write. And that's underscoring and reinforcing that this is Christ at work. This is Christ speaking. This isn't just John. Secondly, Christ identifies himself. Here at the beginning of the Ephesian letter, he identifies himself as the one who holds the seven stars and walks among the seven lampstands, because he's going to come and say, beware or I'll remove your lampstand. So he identifies himself. Thirdly, in almost all the letters, he praises the good works of the church. Only to Sardis and Laodicea are there no words of praise at all. And then there are words of accusation from Christ for the sins of the churches. And again, only two churches do not have sins addressed, Smyrna and Philadelphia. Fifthly, Christ is calling to repentance and or encouragement in every letter. And Christ exhorts the churches, sixthly, how to live. And then he concludes, seventhly, with a promise. So there's a common structure that's followed in these letters that we can notice. And we notice as well that the sins focused on in all of these letters are pretty much the sins of worldliness and idolatry. worldliness and idolatry. That is, the sins are living too much like the world, adopting too much the standards and values of the world, or compromising one's commitment to the true and living God by involving oneself in idolatrous practices. What's intriguing, of course, is that sounds a lot like Israel in the Old Testament, doesn't it? I mean, those were sort of the besetting sins of Israel, worldliness and idolatry. And so it shows the sort of continuity of the life and the struggle of the people of God in this world. And that's why the repeated insistence is, be faithful. Don't compromise. Don't give in. Overcome. Conquer. That's what the church, what all of us are called to. And then in these letters, we find some rather specific enemies listed. Rome is listed as an enemy. That is the civil government, the civil political power. And as we look at the history of the church, we can see how often it was that the church was at odds with the civil government. And the civil government put pressure for the church to conform to its values, sometimes persecuted the church. And this is not true of all churches throughout the whole history of the church, but it's true of a lot of churches in a lot of the history of the church. And we see that very clearly here. So one enemy could be the civil government. Another enemy listed here are the leaders of the synagogues of unbelief, where God's old covenant people have not believed and are opposing the church. On one level, we can understand that. There are two real different religions going on here. There's the religion that recognizes Christ as Messiah, derived from the Old Testament, and there's the religion that doesn't recognize Christ as Messiah, derived from the Old Testament. Another way of putting that would be to say there's an apostolic reading of the Old Testament, and there's a rabbinic reading of the Old Testament. And that there's competition between these two groups is not surprising. So the rabbinic leaders oppose Christianity, and Jesus is warning the church not to be led astray by them, but to follow the apostolic understanding of the Old Testament. Another temptation is pagan religion. We'll see as we look at these letters that some of them were in the centers of strong pagan temples that were not only powerful centers of worship, but were integral to the economy of the city. And therefore, to oppose the pagan religion was to undermine the economy. And sometimes people are more sensitive to their pocketbook than to their prayer book. And so that was an enemy and a problem that Christians had to face. And then we see as a fourth enemy that there are false teachers who claim to be Christians. So the enemies are not just out there, they're also in here. And these letters put Christians on notice that they have to be sensitive and thoughtful about this. We also see in these letters that while the letters are to the churches, they are also very keenly aware of the members of the churches. And in some of the letters, we see a distinction being made between faithful members and unfaithful members. And that where there is a threat that a lampstand might be removed, there's also an encouragement that faithful members should not lose heart. So while the focus is on the church as an institution and as a community and reminds us of the importance of the church as an institution and as a community, this is not to be set over against the fact that if a church loses its way, individuals ought to pursue the truth and remain faithful to the Lord. And so what we see is a wonderful balancing of the individual with the community, the one believer with the institution of the church. Both are important, both are necessary, but they don't all live and stand together. And so really, as we conclude, we can see Jesus saying, church, be faithful. But if you find yourself in a church that's not faithful, you be faithful. And that's a great encouragement to us.
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2: Ladies and gentlemen, this is Ram Chavez. I'm the musical director of the Veterans Band of Corpus Christi, and we have received a major invitation from the National American GI Forum, the organization that Dr. Hector P. Garcia organized in 1948 right here in Corpus Christi. We have a strong relationship with Dr. Hector, since in the beginning he had much to do with our success in getting organized, in kicking off the band and staying afloat. We have been asked to perform in Las Vegas on August the 3rd through the 6th. 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And we'd like to thank you and hope that you will once again support the Veterans Band to accomplish one more recognition of our city of Corpus Christi, our veterans community, our military community, and all our communities that we have performed for in 40 years.
3: 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Come on, Dan, let's go. Let's get it getting. And we're bringing you a study now, have been for a few days, on the work of the Holy Spirit and on the unbeliever and in the believer's life. We just completed that study on Satan, the God of this world. There's about 20 CDs. There's five messages on each CD. There's about 20 of them. And I made folks an offer here. I let them have them for $1 apiece. That's hardly pays for the postage and for the CD. But I believe every individual, every home in this country needs to hear the Satan, the God of this world. It'll shed a lot of light on what's going on in this world today. And it's very informative, and I believe it'll be a blessing to your heart. So if you'd like to have them, write me, call me, and we'll be glad to do that for you. But we're looking now at the work of the Holy Spirit, and we come down now to where the Holy Spirit is. We see that the Holy Spirit indwells the body of the believer. But let me emphasize this great truth, that the Holy Spirit comes into the believer's body at the time of the new birth and takes up his abode there to live. Now, I've often told you folks, I'm not critical of individuals. I don't want to be critical of anyone. I just want to be true. And I know I was raised here in this area where it was back when I was a child. There was much charismatic movement going on here. It was beginning to take place. If you want an interesting study, you write me and I'll send you a copy of Brother Ironside's message on how and when the charismatic ministry was started back there in the 1900 at Azusa Street in Los Angeles, California. But getting back to what I'm saying, I saw a lot of, we were not religious, my folks weren't.

My mother went to a charismatic church occasionally. She never was really what you'd call involved because we didn't have a transportation or nothing. But I saw and I met quite a few of those individuals, and I went with my mother once in a while to one of those churches, and they preached and taught being filled with the Holy Ghost and speaking in tongues and those things. And I didn't know any difference, but I saw the ramifications. I saw those people speaking in tongues, and they said filled by the Holy Spirit. And it really, as a child, it really was frightening to me because I didn't know what was going on. And they were very charismatic, I guess that's what you'd call it. So I came up seeing those things. I never was involved with it. But I know now, after the Lord dealt with my heart, that the Holy Spirit is not what they proclaim. You don't get filled with the Holy Spirit by praying through and all of those things. The Holy Spirit of God comes into that heart of the believer who is born again, saved by grace, and comes to see that the Lord is his Redeemer and shed his blood for that individual. You don't get the Holy Spirit by seeking him. You don't get the Holy Spirit by praying for him. And why should someone who is already present? No. Why should you pray for someone to come into your life when he's already there? The scriptures plainly tell us that he comes there to dwell when we're saved. Any individual who is not saved, who began to seek for the Holy Spirit, doesn't receive the Holy Spirit in answer to their prayer. No, they receive a demon spirit. Now, you may fall out with me, get mad with me, but my friend, this is the answer to all the wildfire, the fanaticism, the high-wrought emotionalism that you see today among so-called charismatic people. Remember, the moment you are born again, the Holy Spirit comes there to dwell. Now, let's recognize his presence and turn to the Lord of God, Lord God, to find what his work is in the believer. Let's go there. The first thing I want to call your attention to is that the Holy Spirit in you is to give continued victory over the flesh life. Let's remember this one great truth, that in salvation, God never builds upon the old foundation. There does come, the withering, the blasting power of the Holy Spirit upon all flesh life, and it must fade away with all of its beauty and glory. And we come to see that our flesh life, with our natural talents, are under the judgment of God. Now, my friend, that's one of the things that's so surprising to individuals that I talk to who are awakened and then saved. They come, they tell me they were surprised to see that what a sinner they were by nature, and that all of their so-called self-righteousness was only filthy rag. We're living in a day of self-sufficiency and pride and egotism. Folks are egotistic, and the average Protestant church that I've been affiliated with over the years, pride there is so manifested that you just can't believe it, my friend. The Lord does away with all of that. The Lord God of heaven does not honor pride. It's a damnable sin, my friend. But you listen, and when you hear the radio preachers and the TV preachers and televangelists, so-called, you watch for that proud spirit of who they are. You see these evangelists on TV, every hair is in place, their tie is just beautiful, it matches their handkerchief in their pocket and their socks on their feet. They wear $1,000 suit and a $500 pair of shoes, and they think they walk about 4 feet off the floor around you because there's somebody come. Now, I know there are exceptions to that rule. I know that. And there's nothing wrong with dressing nicely and all of those things. But I'm talking about where pride enters into it. And I've seen this happen in local Protestant churches. Folks that have their Easter services on Easter Sunday. Folks come there.
that haven't been to church

0: since last Easter, but they wear the most expensive clothes they can find, shoes and hats, especially the ladies, and wear those things, and they come there to be seen and show off because of pride, my friend. Pride is a killer. Pride, Satan instills pride into the individual who is not saved, my friend, because when the Lord saves a sinner, that's broken. Oh, my friend, pride is broken. Broken down to where you see yourself in need of salvation. Those folks, those individuals, maybe you're there and you don't recognize it. They don't need anything. They got everything. Oh, what a day it is we live in, my friend. What a day we live in when folks are, somebody come. I've been in the business world for 50 years, 60 years, and I've seen those things. And I just had to live with it, so to speak, because it's what's out there. But now, our churches, our religious organization, you take with the ministries of the day. They're not satisfied unless they got the largest cathedral, the largest building, the greatest a band up on the stage behind them, an 18-20 piece brass band. They got a flowing wells of water flowing back there, streams look like flowing back behind them, and then their pastor is recognized all over the world as such a great so and so and so and so, and then they fly all over the world. And this is pride, my friend. The root, the ground, the bottom line of that is pride. It's all pride. You couldn't sit down and drink a cup of coffee and eat a piece of pie with them folks. I have people call here. Most of you who hear me know that we're just poor old sinners saved by grace. Poor old sinners saved by grace. And we have folks call here. I'm always here early in the morning, about 7 o'clock our local time, Central Standard Time. And I answer the phone most of the time. Brother Freddy's here with me. Most of the time we come here early and drink coffee and eat a biscuit and in fellowship one with another before the day gets started. And the phone rings and I answer it, and someone will say, "Well, I'd like to talk to the old trailblazer." I said, "This is he? You mean I can talk to the trailblazer?" "Yes, ma'am." "And yes, sir, this is Pastor Pendarvis. What can I do for you? I just want to tell you how much I appreciate it." My friend, can you call one of these high rollers? They got 13 secretaries. You can't get to them. I know I've been there. But my friend, that's pride. All of that's pride. Now, there must come that withering work of the Holy Spirit before an individual ever saved. The Holy Spirit never lays the chief cornerstone, most precious, which is Christ, into the human heart until first he tears down that old heart, tears down that old sandy foundation. This is a great truth which is overlooked today on a worldwide scale. The gospel that is preached today, which is perverted, tells a poor sinner who has never seen himself a fit subject for hell just to trust Jesus for salvation on the basis that intellectual faith he saved. No, my friend. When he comes into the church, he finds that there's no difference in his old flesh. He longs to do the same thing that he used to do. He'll struggle with it for a while, and then one or two things will take place. Either he will try to cover it up with his religious profession or go back openly to his old life. Now, I've seen that, my friend. I know a little bit about what goes on in what we call the Baptist church. I've seen that. We had that here. Oh, but my friend, listen. Then you talk about that one about salvation. He'll tell you, "Well, I tried once and failed. I couldn't hold out." The truth of the matter is the poor individual was never saved. We might as well be honest. We might as well be true. He didn't know what the Holy Spirit conviction was. He never heard of such a thing. I have people call me occasionally, once in a while, email me and say, "Pastor, Mr. Trailblazer, what are you talking about, Holy Spirit conviction? What is that you talking about?" Are we that ignorant, my friend? Is our religious world that ignorant about the Bible, what it tells? It says no man can come to Christ except the Father draw him. That's not the preacher giving you an invitation to shake his hand. It has to be the withering work of the Holy Spirit. There, that mysterious, if you will. You want to call it that? Mysterious work of the Holy Spirit. It is mysterious, my friend. You don't know where it comes from. The scripture says the wind bloweth where it listeth, and you can't tell. But that's the Holy Spirit. Is a spirit, my friend. And let me make this statement. The Holy Spirit is the same as Christ, the Son of God, God the Father, God the Son, and God the Holy Spirit. And His work, His duty, if you want to call it that, is to call out God's elect, call out sinners unto repentance. Now, my friend, that's the greatest truth that I can bring you in my poor little pitiful way of preaching and speaking, that the Holy Spirit is the greatest friend you'll ever have on this earth. And if you ever come to know the Lord, you'll never get over the work of the Holy Spirit showing you yourself as a poor old sinner. The Bible is so full of examples of how the Lord saved those. He came to seek and to save that which was lost. Poor lost sinners, my friend. And that all because the Holy Spirit reveals to that heart that you need to be saved. You need to be awakened. You need to come to Christ. And I tell you, the Lord said, come unto me, all ye that labor. That's that labor. This is the Old Trailblazer broadcast. And remember my mailing address, the Old Trailblazer, Post Office Box 1810, Walker, Louisiana, 70785. Goodbye and God bless you.
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3: With the media attention focused on Israel and the people of the Gaza Strip, hope for a peaceful solution to the Middle East situation seems almost hopeless. Yet the ancient prophets told us thousands of years ago how everything will turn out. Stay tuned as we talk about Bible prophecy today, right here on Messianic Perspectives. Shalom, and welcome to Messianic Perspectives, a daily program where we look into the scriptures from a distinctive first century Jewish point of view. This is Liz Aiello. Today, Dr. Gary Hedrick is talking about Bible prophecy. His subject is Egypt and the Arab Nations in Prophecy. Here on Messianic Perspectives, we usually focus on prophecy as it relates to Israel. But today, we'll be looking at the future of the Middle East from the viewpoint of the Arab nations. Because, believe it or not, Israel is not the only nation in the Middle East that God has a plan for. I'll be back a little later with information about a special offer, so have your pencil and paper ready. And now, with today's installment, here's Gary.
4: Thank you and welcome, listening friend, to this edition of the program. It's good to have you with us today as we continue this series of studies dealing with Egypt and the Arab nations in prophecy. And one of the problems we have when it comes to understanding the things that happen in the Middle East is that most Americans know very little about the Middle East. Even Christians, evangelical Christians, when you ask, who are the Arabs? Where did they come from? What's the difference between an Arab and a Palestinian? Most of us don't know the answers. So you see, our problem is that most of us know very little about the Middle East, which is too bad because the Bible is basically a Middle Eastern book. And by learning more about the Middle East and the people of the Middle East, we learn more about the Bible. And the more you learn about the Bible in the Middle East, the more you realize how little things have changed over the last 2,000 or 3,000 or 4,000 years. In fact, on the last program, we had gone back several thousand years in our study of Egypt and the Arab nations in prophecy, and we were looking at the Table of Nations in Genesis chapter 10, where we have the origination of the Egyptian people. We said there are 70 nations descended from Shem, Ham, and Japheth, the three sons of Noah, and every nation on earth traces its origin back to one of those three sons of Noah. Now, what about the Egyptians? Where do they come from? Well, let's look at it here in Genesis chapter 10 in the Old Testament. We already have the obvious advantage of knowing that present-day Egypt is located in northern Africa. And of Shem, Ham, and Japheth, we know that Ham is the one whose descendants moved southward into Africa and southern Arabia. So we can narrow it down to those verses in Genesis chapter 10 that describe the descendants of Ham. Here they are, beginning in verse 6. It says, "And the sons of Ham, Cush, and Mizraim, and Put, and Canaan, and the sons of Cush, Seba, and Havilah, and Sabtah, and Raamah, and Sabtika, and the sons of Raamah, Sheba, and Dedan." Verse 8. "And Cush begat Nimrod. He began to be a mighty one in the earth." And of course, Nimrod was the founder of the great Babylonian Empire, ancient Babylon. But we're looking for Egypt, so we've got to go back up to verse 6. Now watch this again. Verse 6. "And the sons of Ham, Cush," that's the area south of Egypt, what we would call today Nubia and Ethiopia, "and Mizraim," that's the Hebrew word for Egypt, "and Put," that's the Libyans, "and Canaan," that's the Canaanites, of course. Now, understand that not all of these identifications are easy. Some of them involve a certain amount of guesswork. For example, when we say Gomer is Germany, it's a guess. An educated guess, but still a guess. Because the ancient boundaries were all different back in those days, and many of the names have changed, and many of the people have migrated into different areas. But one reason we can identify Egypt is that the Hebrew word Mizraim is a dual formation in the Hebrew. In Hebrew, we have singular, dual, and plural. One, two, and then three or more. And literally, Mizraim means two Egypts. And of course, ancient Egypt consisted of two kingdoms, Upper and Lower Egypt. And another reason it's relatively easy to identify Egypt is that the people are basically the same. The Egyptian people that we have in that country today are descendants of the same people who've lived there for over 5,000 years. Now, there is some Arab blood mixed in there because the Arabs conquered Egypt many centuries ago, and in fact, Arabic has become Egypt's official language. The original Egyptian language has almost entirely disappeared, except for what has been preserved by the Coptic Church. But the people themselves are descendants of the same people who've lived there for 5,500 years. What this means is that the Egyptian people represent a continuity that extends from today all the way back to Noah and the flood. They are descendants of Noah's son, Ham. Now, some of the other nations we're not so sure about, but we know who the Egyptians are and where they came from. And we know who the Israelis are and where they came from. But what about the Arabs? Who are the Arabs and where did they come from? Well, for answers to those questions, we can turn over to Genesis chapter 16. It all began when Abraham decided to give God a hand with his plan. You remember God had promised to give Abraham and Sarah a son, and after the giving of the promise, 10 years passed without any sign of a pregnancy. And it always amazes me how self-righteous we get when we tell this story, and we say, well, Abraham and Sarah should have trusted the Lord. But I wonder how many of us, if we're honest, could pray for something day and night, week in and week out, month after month after month, year after year after year, for 10 long years. I mean, most of us would have probably thrown in the towel after the first year or two, or maybe after just a few months. If you're a real trooper, you might have stuck it out for 2 or 3 years. I mean, let's just be honest about it. It's true. Look at it from Sarah's point of view. With every year that passed, it became less likely that she would ever be able to conceive. After all, she was almost 70 years old when the promise was given, 65 or 66 years old, something like that. So time was not exactly on her side, was it? But Abraham and Sarah hung in there for 10 years. That's a long time to keep trusting and to keep hoping and to keep praying and to keep believing. 10 long years and still no pregnancy, no Isaac. And now she was 76 years old instead of 66. So Sarah decided to help the Lord keep his promise. And here's what it says in Genesis 16:1. Now Sarai, Abram's wife, bare him no children. And she had a handmaid, an Egyptian, whose name was Hagar. And Sarai said unto Abram, Behold now, the Lord hath restrained me from bearing. I pray thee, go in unto my maid, it may be that I may obtain children by her. And Abram hearkened to the voice of Sarai. You see, surrogate motherhood is nothing new, is it? Verse 3, And Sarai, Abram's wife, took Hagar, her maid the Egyptian, after Abram had dwelt 10 years in the land of Canaan, and gave her to her husband Abram to be his wife. Verse 4, And he went in unto Hagar, and she conceived, and when she saw that she had conceived, her mistress was despised in her eyes. When Hagar realized she was pregnant, she began to look down on Sarah, who was barren. She despised Sarah. And of course, the son that was born as a result of the union of Abraham and Hagar was Ishmael. The son of promise was supposed to be Isaac. And Isaac would come when the time was right. But here they ran ahead of the Lord, you see. They got out of sync with the Lord's timetable. And Ishmael was born. And this is significant because when you talk about the origins of the Arab nations, you're concerned basically with two key people in the book of Genesis, Ishmael and Esau. And we'll talk about Esau later, but Ishmael was the son of Abraham and Hagar. Abraham the Hebrew and Hagar the Egyptian. That's why the Arab people today trace their ancestry back to Ishmael. In fact, they're very proud of the fact that they are sons of Abraham and descendants of Ishmael. So the Arabs and the Jews are related. They both come from the line of Abraham, the Jews through Isaac and the Arabs through Ishmael. And the Arabs have even followed some of the traditional Jewish customs, like circumcision, for example, even before the time of Muhammad. Arabs traditionally were circumcised at the age of 13. Following the example of Ishmael. It's based on Genesis chapter 17, verse 24, where the Bible says, And Abraham was 90 years old and 9 when he was circumcised in the flesh of his foreskin. Verse 25, And Ishmael his son was 13 years old when he was circumcised in the flesh of his foreskin. And the selfsame day was Abraham circumcised and Ishmael his son. So the traditional age for circumcision among the Arabs is 13. To them, it's a transition from childhood to manhood. It's a rite of transition from childhood to manhood. The Jews, on the other hand, perform infant circumcision on the 8th day after birth. And you know, for many centuries, no one knew why God had told the Jews to perform circumcision on their male babies on the 8th day after birth. The Jews just did it because that's the way God said to do it. And really, that's all the reason they needed. But medical science made the discovery that the level of vitamin K in the blood reaches its highest level on about the 8th day after birth. And vitamin K is essential to blood coagulation and to proper healing after the surgery. So 4,000 years later, we learn why God said what he did. You see, God doesn't always explain himself because he knows that obedience is not so much a function of the mind as it is a matter of the heart. So the best policy is just to trust him. He knows what he's doing. It would have been better if Sarah had trusted the Lord instead of trying to take matters into her own hands, instead of trying to help God keep his promise. Well, we'll continue this next time. See you then. Bye-bye.
3: Thank you, Gary. And thank you, listening friend, for tuning in today. Gary Hedrick's subject today has been Egypt and the Arab Nations in Prophecy. Now, on a program like ours, with messianic emphasis, you might think it's rather odd to be talking about Egypt and the Arab nations. However, it's important to understand that God has a prophetic plan for the Arab people, just like he has a plan for Israel and the Jewish people. 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This is Liz Aiello. Join us next time, won't you, as Dr. Gary Hedrick continues our series on Egypt and the Arab Nations in Prophecy, right here on Messianic Perspectives.

0: and gentlemen, this is Ram Chavez. I'm the musical director of the Veterans Band of Corpus Christi, and we have received a major invitation from the National American GI Forum, the organization that Dr. Hector P. Garcia organized in 1948 right here in Corpus Christi. We have a strong relationship with Dr. Hector, since in the beginning he had much to do with our success in getting organized, in kicking off the band and staying afloat. We have been asked to perform in Las Vegas on August the 3rd through the 6th. 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
3: Well, welcome back to Family Talk, my friends. We're here again for day two of our interview with Rich Bott of the famous Bott Radio Network. And I don't want to waste even a second. Let's get right into
4: it. Okay, thank you, Gary.
3: You know, Rich, there are so many new technologies now, and there's all this stuff streaming and the rest of it. You know more than anybody that radio and Christian radio is not dead. I mean, it is still reaching countless people. Give me your thoughts on that.
4: Oh, well, yes, absolutely. Number one, we have a listener comment line, and we love hearing from our listeners and hearing some powerful testimonies about how God has used Christian radio in their life. And there's lots of stories about how I just hopped into the car and it was tuned to the radio and there it was and it came on and it was just right what I needed to hear. And I call those divine appointments. And the Word of God is quick and powerful. It's sharper than any two-edged sword. It pierces even to the dividing asunder of soul and spirit and of the joints and marrow. So the Lord's Word will accomplish the purpose for which it is sent. And so as long as we keep the focus on the Word of God and applying it in the days in which we live, the Lord will bless that. And it'll prepare hearts to receive that, and we see that every day. Radio is still a powerful, powerful tool. There's a lot of new technologies, but radio is still, it's ubiquitous. It's everywhere. You can't get away from it.
3: And it's I don't even know what the right adjective is. 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

0: to the greatest missionary the world has ever known. In Acts chapter 6 and 7, God shows how he turns apparent defeat into unstoppable advance. What looks like the end of the story is often the beginning of the next chapter. Stephen couldn't see what his faithfulness would produce. Neither can you, neither can I. But we can give anyway, because we serve the God who writes the next chapter. Your gift this June is a seed. It's matched the moment it arrives. Plant it and trust the gardener, the sovereign king of the universe, who sees all that you're going through, all that's going on in the world, just like he did in the early church, and in his great wisdom and love and providence will bring about his purposes, fulfilled in you and through you as you walk with him. There is a movement that started early in the book of Acts, and it is forcefully moving, and the gates of hell cannot prevail against it. Make sure you're a part of it. We can make a difference together.
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8: Okay, I'll do it. Have you ever said those words and regretted them later? I have. In the fourth grade, my teacher, Mrs. Lyles, told me she had an idea for a school program. She explained that one of my classmates would sing a sad country song And I was

0: louder than before. The audience laughed even harder. It worked. The best part of the day wasn't the sound of the laughter or the hug from Mrs. Lyles, but a teacher I didn't know stopped me and said, "That was so funny. I laughed so hard." Then in a very serious tone, she said, "I really needed this today." In that moment, I was given a glimpse into the ministry of laughter. You know, when we step out of our comfort zones, we learn a lot. Maybe it's time for you to say, "Okay, I'll do it."
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4: What do we do when faith seems to fail in our circumstances? Listen to Adrian Rogers.
5: God has not promised that we would not know difficulty. As a matter of fact, what he has promised is we will know ultimate victory. He has promised never to leave us, never to forsake us, but he has not promised that we will never have difficulty.
4: Welcome to Love Worth Finding, featuring the profound truth of the Scripture taught in the practical lessons of Adrian Rogers. In this life, we'll experience situations in which we've tried to trust in God and our faith seems to fail. What do we do when we face trials, tribulations, and heartaches, and faith doesn't seem to remove them? Hebrews chapter 11 gives us insight to those who struggle to endure when times get tough. If you have your Bible, turn there now. We'll begin in verse 30 as Adrian Rogers shares part one of what to do when faith seems to fail.
5: Take your Bibles, find Hebrews chapter 11, and look up here. We've been talking about faith. We're in a series of Bible sermons entitled Champions of Faith. You can't live the Christian life apart from faith, for the Bible says clearly, plainly, that we live by faith. The just shall live by faith. Lord Jesus said, "According to your faith, be it unto you." The writer of Hebrews says, apart from faith, it is impossible to please God. So we need not only to possess faith, we need a faith that possesses us. But what happens sometimes when faith seems to fail? Sometimes we pray, maybe we're going to have an outdoor event, and we say, "Lord, give us beautiful weather." And the bottom falls out. Has that ever happened to you? I mean, it turns everything into a swamp. And you prayed and you asked God for it. Sometimes you pray and you say, "Lord, I want to marry that man. Give him to me as a husband." And he marries your best friend. He said, "Lord." On a more serious note, sometimes we have a loved one who's sick. And we come to God and we say, "Oh God, heal my child. Lord, heal my wife. Heavenly Father, touch with your healing hand." And they don't get better. They get worse. And it seems like some greedy malady is just eating away at those that we love the best. And we see them wind down to the grave. And we've tried to believe. We've tried to trust. And faith seems to fail. We're ready just to throw in the towel. So what's the use? It's not working. Have you ever been there? Hold on. You may be. Times come sometimes where the answer doesn't come exactly as we think that it ought. Sometimes trials, temptations, tribulations, heartaches, tears, fears, they come.

And faith doesn't seem to remove them. Now, actually, that's why this 11th chapter of Hebrews is written. Because there were some who were ready to throw in the towel. There were some who were ready to hang it up. They had been serving the Lord, and there was great persecution. Actually, to get a running start on Hebrews chapter 11, you need to go back to Hebrews chapter 10, verse 36. For the writer there says, you have need of patience, that after you've done the will of God, you may receive the promise. You need to learn to endure. Let's look here in Hebrews chapter 11 and look here at some of the amazing victories of faith. Let's look in verse 32. And what shall I more say? For time would fail me to tell of Gideon and of Barak and of Samson and of Jephthah and of David also and Samuel and of the prophets. Now listen to this. Who through faith subdued kingdoms, wrought righteousness, obtained promises, stopped the mouths of lions, quenched the violence of fire, escaped the edge of the sword, out of weakness were made strong, waxed valiant in fight, turned to flight the armies of the aliens. Women received their dead raised to life again. Now, if it just ended there, we'd say, sign me up. That's the kind of life I want. But there is another two words here that some of us may not like. And others. And others, listen, were tortured, not accepting deliverance, that they might obtain a better resurrection. And others had a trial of cruel mockings and scourgings, yea, moreover, of bonds and imprisonment. They were stoned, they were sawn asunder, were tempted, were slain with the sword. They wandered about in sheepskins and goatskins, being destitute, afflicted, tormented, of whom the world was not worthy. They wandered in deserts and in mountains and in dens and caves of the earth. Well, something must have been wrong with them. They must not have had faith. Oh, notice verse 39. And all these, having obtained a good report through faith, received not the promise. God said, what did they get on their report card? A plus. How did they do it? By faith. Did they escape? No. They did not escape, they endured. Some escaped by faith, some endured by faith. All had faith. But sometimes, it seems like faith seems to fail. I want to give you three propositions this morning so that you will have a mature faith. Many people have a superficial faith and a superstitious faith rather than a strong faith and a spiritual faith and a biblical faith. So if you're about ready to throw in the towel, if you prayed for your child and your child didn't get well and you're ready to quit coming. By the way, we have people. I always, as a pastor, I see them. I see them in church. They're doing fine until the crisis comes, till the bottom falls out. And they quit. They don't endure. They don't continue. They say, in effect, it's not working. And so they quit. They have an immature faith, sometimes a superstitious faith. All right, you ready for three principles? Number one, mature faith believes in the supernatural power of God. Now that means if God doesn't do it, it is not because he cannot. Look again in verses 32 through 35. And what shall I more say? For time would fail me to tell of Gideon and of Barak and of Samson and of Jephthah and of David also and Samuel and the prophets, who through faith subdued kingdoms, wrought righteousness, obtained promises, stopped the mouths of lions, quenched the violence of fire, escaped the edge of the sword, out of weakness were made strong, waxed valiant in fight, turned to flight the armies of the aliens, women received their dead raised to life again, and others were... Oh, stop right there. Now, all of these are supernatural. Supernatural deliverance. And friend, we all love those stories. We have learned them from childhood. Daniel in the lion's den. Don't you love the story of old Daniel? They said, Daniel, don't pray with

Throw you in the lion's den. He prayed anyway. They threw him in the lion's den, and God gave the lions a locked jaw. No, Daniel pulls up a fluffy lion and fluffs him up and uses him for a pillow, gets his Old Testament out and begins to read between the lions. We love those stories. We love the story of Shadrach, Meshach, and Abednego. They said, bow down to the pagan idol or we'll cast you in a fiery furnace. They said, we're not going to worship your filthy idol. Shadrach, Meshach, and Abednego are thrown into the fiery furnace. They wouldn't bow, they wouldn't budge, but they wouldn't burn. And the king looks in the fiery furnace. He said, I thought we threw three guys in there. There are four in there. And the fourth is like the Son of God. And Jesus walked through the fire with them, and they came out, the Bible says, without the smell of smoke in their clothes. I can't even go to the barbershop without the smell of smoke in my clothes. What a mighty God they served, David and Goliath. And David slew Goliath. We've heard that story since we were children. Goliath, over 9 feet tall. The NBA would love to have him. Everybody else was afraid of Goliath, not young David. David was just a kid. Hadn't even begun to shave yet, I don't believe. The Bible says he was fair and of a ruddy countenance. Everybody else thought that Goliath was too big to hit. David thought he was too big to miss. Everybody else was thinking, look how much bigger Goliath is than we are. David was thinking, look how much smaller Goliath is than God is. And God gave David the victory over this giant. We love those stories. We love the story in the New Testament of Simon Peter being cast into prison by wicked Herod. An angel comes in and leads him out of prison. And the angel says, wake up, Simon, get dressed. That is, we're not sneaking out, we're going out in class. The door is open, and he walks out of that prison. Great jailbreak. As a matter of fact, as you read the Bible, Simon Peter had more difficulty getting into a prayer meeting afterward than he had getting out of jail. We love those stories. I love those stories. And I'm going to tell you something. If you have walked with Jesus for a long time, every one of you have a story like that, where God miraculously, supernaturally, inexplicably worked in your heart and in your life, and no way to explain it apart from God. And you say, praise God, the supernatural power of God. Now, I'm telling you, mature faith believes in the supernatural power of God, and don't ever say there's something God cannot do. God can do anything, anything, anything but fail. God cannot fail. Now, that's a mature faith. So if you think I'm trying to explain away the miraculous in this message, you missed the whole thing. The writer of Hebrews gives all of these illustrations. Mature faith believes in the supernatural power of God. Number two. Mature faith bows to the sovereign purposes of God. Now, there is God's supernatural power, but there is also God's sovereign purpose. Sometimes God's ways are mysterious, but that doesn't mean they're weak. Notice again, beginning in verse 35, women received the dead raised to life again, and others were tortured, not accepting deliverance, that they might obtain a better resurrection. And others had a trial of cruel mockings and scourgings, yea, moreover, of bonds and imprisonment. They were stoned, they were sawn asunder, they were tempted, were slain with the sword. They wandered about in sheepskins and goatskins, being destitute, afflicted, tormented, of whom the world was not worthy. They wandered in deserts and in mountains and in dens and caves of the earth. And these all, having obtained a good report through faith, receive not the promise. Now, we love the exciting victories, but sometimes they don't seem to come. The Bible says, and some were stoned. Zechariah, the prophet, was stoned to death. Stephen was stoned. I have a son named Stephen.
Well, you say he must not have been right with God. No, he was filled with the Holy Ghost. Simon Peter was filled with the Holy Ghost and got 3,000 souls. Stephen was filled with the Holy Ghost and got perhaps 3,000 stones. Both of them filled with the Holy Ghost. Verse 37 says that some were sawn in two. Sawn asunder. Most likely that refers to Isaiah. Isaiah was put in a hollow tree, according to tradition, by the king. And King Hezekiah had the prophet that he hated put in a hollow tree, and the hollow tree was then sawn down. He thought that would be a way to mock God's prophet. Can you imagine being cut in two with a cross-cut saw? The other says they wandered about in skins and so forth. You see, the ancients used to make delight and fun out of torturing godly people. Early Christians were sometimes dressed in animal skins and then turned loose in the woods so the dogs would bay after them in the hunt. Sometimes they were fed to the lions. Go to Rome sometimes and go to the Colosseum. Go to the Circus Maximus, where bloodthirsty crowds would sit up there and say, "Bring on the Christians! Bring on the Christians!" And they would seal their faith with their lives. I've read the Book of Martyrs. I've read where Christians would be sewn up in bags with poisonous serpents. They would be tied to the beaches at high tide, at low tide, so when the tide would come in, they would drown slowly. Warren Wiersbe said, "You'd better not try to get your theology from circumstances. If you do, you come to the conclusion that God doesn't love you. If you get your theology, listen, if you get your theology from circumstances, you will come to the conclusion that God doesn't love you." Let me give you an example of that. In John chapter 11 and verse 5, the Bible says clearly and plainly that Jesus loved Martha and her sister and Lazarus. That's John 11 verse 5. No ifs, ands, and buts about it. Jesus loved them. Now Lazarus gets sick, and then he dies. Listen to this now. "And Jesus said unto them plainly, Lazarus is dead, and I'm glad." Did I hear right? In verse 5, he loved Martha and her sister and Lazarus. "Lazarus is dead, and I'm glad." Now, friend, if you tried to reconcile those without knowing the whole story, you'd say, "Hey, there's something very confusing here." You see, God has not promised. Let me just back up and say God had a greater plan for Lazarus, didn't he? Yeah. You see, God has not promised that we would not know difficulty. As a matter of fact, what he has promised is we will know ultimate victory. That's the reason that one of my favorite books in the Bible, if not my favorite, is Romans, and one of my favorite chapters in Romans is chapter 8, and some of my favorite verses in Romans chapter 8 are verses 35 through 37 that ask a question: who shall separate us from the love of Christ? Shall tribulation or distress or persecution or famine or nakedness or peril or sword? As is written, for thy sake we are killed all the day long. We are accounted as sheep for the slaughter. Nay, in all these things, we are more than conquerors through him that loved us. He doesn't say you're not going to have these things. Don't get the idea that somehow these things happen to those who don't love the Lord. No, these are things that happen to the victorious. You see, friend, he has promised never to leave us, never to forsake us, but he has not promised that we will never have difficulty. Now, if difficulty comes, you may be ready to quit. That happened to John the Baptist. You know, John the Baptist was a great man. You know what Jesus said of John the Baptist? "Not a greater born of woman." Pretty good compliment, right? Not a greater born of woman. Yet John the Baptist had a spell of doubt. John the Baptist was perhaps ready to hang it up, ready to throw in the towel, ready to quit. Why is this? Well, John the Baptist had been out there by the River Jordan preaching.

0: He had a rock for a pulpit, a babbling brook for a choir. And as Dr. Lee used to say, he ate honey, but he didn't preach it. He preached repent. Called some of them a bunch of rattlesnakes. He said, come to God. And he's pointing to the Lord Jesus Christ. He was an outdoors man. He was a rugged prophet, a man of God. But then he's taken and put in prison. Can you imagine John the Baptist now in prison? Some dungeon. Some damp, smelly dungeon. Soon he's going to have his head taken off. Now he's a man of God. He had been preaching a victorious Christ. A Christ whose winnowing fan was in his hand, blowing away the chaff and burning it. Baptizing with the Holy Ghost and with fire. A Messiah. And now he's in prison. And he's wondering if he can heal the sick and raise the dead. And I have been true to him. Why can't he get me out of prison? And he sent some people. You can hardly believe this is John the Baptist. He sent some messengers to Jesus and said, would you go ask him if he's really the Messiah? Oh, John. Would you go ask him if he's really the Messiah? Or should we look for somebody else? Now remember, this is not an ordinary man. This is not a 6 or 7, friend. This is a 10. This is the one that Jesus said, not a greater among men than John the Baptist. And let me tell you something right now. Never mistake the moment for the man, okay? This wasn't the whole John the Baptist, but he had a sinking spell. He had a doubt. Now, I want you to listen to what Jesus says to him. Matthew 11, verses 4 through 6. Jesus answered and said unto them, these people who came with John's question, go and show John again those things which ye do hear and see. The blind receive their sight. The lame walk. The lepers are cleansed. The deaf hear. The dead are raised up. And the poor have the gospel preached unto them. And blessed is he whosoever shall not be offended in me. Now, John, let me tell you something, son. I can open blind eyes. I can unstop deaf ears. I can cleanse lepers. I can raise the dead. And John, if I have not taken you out of prison, it's not because I can't. Now, John, don't get offended at me. Friend, I want to tell you something. If you've prayed and asked God to do a miracle for you and he's not done it, it's not because he can't. And it's not because he does not love. And don't you pout at God. Don't get offended. A wise man once said, faith is not receiving from God so much what we want as it is accepting from God what he gives or what he allows. That is faith.
1: 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We'll continue with part 2 tomorrow. We hope you can join us then. 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
5: Sure, I have a verse for you. 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That's what we're going to be talking about.
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13: Let's say I wanted to fly to New York City. Well, I can't just go down to John Wayne Airport or LAX and just board a plane. No, I have to first buy a fare, and then I have to go through all the rigmarole you have to go through. Then I take my assigned seat, and then the guy in front of me must recline the entire flight, right? I always get behind that guy. I don't know why. One day a flight, in effect, is going to leave for heaven. Have you got your ticket? You say, well, how much does it cost? You can't afford it. Here's the good news. Jesus bought your ticket for the afterlife when he died on the cross for your sin. He's got it for you. You say, well, where do I get it? Years ago, I was speaking at one of our crusades, and my granddaughter Stella, who was just a little girl then, maybe around two, was here, and I started talking about this ticket as an analogy, And she had one of the little flyers they give you when he came in. And she held it up and yelled to me from the crowd, "I have my ticket, Papa. I have my ticket." Well, it's not a flyer we gave you. Here's what it is. You must say, "Lord, I'm sorry for my sin. Come into my life." You must receive Christ. The Bible says, "For as many as received him, he gave them the power to become sons of God." And then lastly, you must do it now. This is your moment. Jesus Christ is only a prayer away.
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14: You know why our nation is in such terrible trouble today? 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
15: 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Before God created and established the church, before he established government, before he established schools, he established the home. And God has much to say in Scripture about how to help us enjoy it to the full. The message today is entitled, God's Blueprint for the Family. It's one of seven in Pastor Jeff's series, We Are Family. Family being the theme of all of our messages this month. 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Just click the listen link. Now, though, Pastor Jeff will catch us up on the key points from the last time and then continue with the foundational and critically important message for parents, with some special truths for dads to hear. It's called God's Blueprint for the Family.
14: Every person in the family has a role, has an assignment from God. So we're going to look at four steps that God gives us in the building of a family by God's blueprint and God's design. Step one, everyone in the family needs to be filled with the Holy Spirit. Everyone. Mom, dad, son, daughter, grandma, grandpa, everybody, aunt, uncle, everybody needs to be filled with the Holy Spirit. Verse 18, here's the will of the Lord, and do not get drunk with wine, for that is dissipation. That is ruination. That is a waste. But be filled with the Spirit. See, it's a contrast, because being drunk with wine is a sin, and that's wrong. So don't do that. But it's also a comparison, because when a person is drunk with alcohol, that person is controlled by the alcohol. The alcohol makes that person say things they wouldn't normally say, do things they wouldn't normally do. They talk different, they walk different, they act different because of the alcohol. They're controlled by the alcohol. So, when you're filled with the Spirit, as a mom, as a dad, as a son, as a daughter, what happens? Well, Spirit-filled families enjoy the fruit of the Spirit. The love, the joy, the peace, the patience, the kindness, the goodness, the gentleness, the faithfulness, the self-control. When the mom and dad, when the son and daughter are filled with the Spirit, the home becomes a joyous place. Now, when Paul says that, then he goes off into the husband and wife relationship, the mom-dad relationship, the child-parent relationship. We need to be filled with the Spirit, not just to teach and preach and sing. We need to be filled with the Spirit to do life, because we can't do it by ourselves. And so God doesn't want your help. He wants your surrender. He just wants you to say, Lord, fill me up. I yield myself to you. That is to be filled with the Spirit. So that's the first step. Everyone in the family needs to be filled with the Spirit. Second step, every spouse needs to do the job that God has assigned. The husband has a job assignment and the wife has a job assignment. And the scripture goes on to talk about the job assignments for the husband and the wife. Let's talk about the husband first. Verse 25. Husbands, love your wives, just as Christ also loved the church and gave himself up for her, that he might sanctify her, having cleansed her by the washing of water with the word, that he might present to himself the church in all her glory, having no spot or wrinkle or any such thing, but that she should be holy and blameless. So husbands ought also to love their own wives as their own bodies. He who loves his own wife loves himself. For no one ever hated his own flesh, but nourishes and cherishes it, just as Christ also does the church, because we are members of his body. For this cause a man shall leave his father and mother and shall cleave to his wife, and the two shall become one flesh. This mystery is great, but I am speaking with reference to Christ and the church. Nevertheless, let each individual among you also love his own wife, even as himself. What's the job assignment for a husband? A husband's job is to love and lead his wife. That's straight from the Lord. 9 verses about the husband, 3 times God gives the command. You love her, love her, love her. Love her as Christ loved the church and gave himself up for her. Love her sacrificially and lead her as Christ leads the church. And love her as your own body. Love her as yourself. And love involves nourishing her and cherishing her. That's what we just read. Nourish her and cherish her. Nourish is a providing word. Cherish is a protecting word. And we are to do both, because nourish and cherish are embedded in the word love, as a man loves his wife. That's her greatest need, to love her. Well, what's a wife's job? A wife's job is to respect and submit to her husband. You said, did he just say submit to my husband? Yeah, I did, because that's what the scripture says. Look, verse 22. Wives, be subject to your own husbands as to the Lord. For the husband is the head of the wife, as Christ also is the head of the church. See, he's the leader. He himself being the savior of the body. He's not better than you. He's just the designated driver. He's been put by God in the head coach's chair, and you're in the assistant coach's chair. So if a husband will love his wife, a wife will see to it that she respect her husband. Hey, husbands, do your job. Hey, wives, do your job, and God will bless. So every spouse needs to do the job God has assigned. Step number 3, every parent needs to set the stage for the home. Verse 4 of chapter 6. And fathers, do not provoke your children to anger, but bring them up in the discipline and instruction of the Lord. Every parent sets the table and sets the stage for the home. Now, here are some things that you need to establish in your home if you want to have a home that God can bless. Number 1, very first thing, the Lord is king. You say with Joshua, as for me and my house, we will serve the Lord. Jesus is the cornerstone, the chief cornerstone of our home. The Lord is king. And that goes back to step number 1. Be filled with the Spirit. We're not going to be this kind of family, and we're not going to be this carnal kind of family. We're going to be a Spirit-filled family. The Lord is king. And you let the kids know that up front. Secondly, the marriage is priority. You know, when you start having kids, kids can start to put a strain on the marriage. We think that, oh, kids will bring the marriage together. I remember this one lady told me, she said, you know, this couple's really having trouble, but maybe they could have a baby and that would bring them together. I said, you have 6 kids, right? I mean, you know that that doesn't work like that. You put kids into the mix, that puts even more strain on the marriage. The marriage is priority. The marriage has to be solid for the family to be solid. And if the marriage goes south, it greatly affects the family. So you have to keep the marriage a priority. You have to say, hey, next to our relationship with the Lord, this is the most important relationship we have, is the relationship one to the other, the husband to the wife. And listen, I realize that there are many who are in second marriages, and they're experiencing blended families. And anyone who's experiencing a blended family, they can be a wonderful thing, but it is obviously going to be more challenging because you have exes involved. You have other grandparents. You start adding a lot more people to the mix. But even in a blended marriage, you have to make sure that the marriage is solid and secure, so those kids who've experienced the trauma of a divorce don't experience that again. Marriage is critical. And so you need to take time for the marriage. You need to have a date night. Preferably have a date night once a week. You're going to just, you and your spouse, you're going to go out on a date. It's separate from the kids. We're just going to be together. Maybe it's only 30 minutes, but you're just going to be together. You need to have an overnight, quarterly, that you spend together and that you rekindle your love for one another. Those things are important. Little things like that go a long way. Guys, you know the best thing that you can do for your kids is to love their mom. To love their mom. And moms, the best thing you can do for your sons and daughters is to love and respect their dad. And even in a divorce situation, guys, don't ever talk bad about your son, your daughter's mom. And mom, don't ever talk bad about your son, your daughter's dad. They love their mom. They love their dad. They don't want to hear you tear them down. And even if they do things that are reprehensible, you treat that person with respect. Hey, the marriage is priority. And then thirdly, the kids are loved and disciplined and led. See, he says in verse 6, fathers, do not provoke your children to anger, but bring them up in the discipline and instruction of the Lord. Discipline, that word means training, instruction, nurture, and chastisement.
15: 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Now let's conclude the third message in the series, We Are Family, called God's Blueprint for the Family.
14: The Bible says in Proverbs 22, verse 15, that foolishness is bound up in the heart of a child. Has anyone found that to be true? That kids come out of the womb and they're kind of foolish? Sure. Some of you are afraid to say something because your kids are in here. But foolishness, I mean, that's what the Lord says. Foolishness is bound up in the heart of the child. And the Lord says that the rod of discipline will remove it far from him. Debbie and I had a wooden spoon that we let the kids know that this is our rod of discipline. You get out of line and you disobey, then we're going to apply the rod of instruction upon the seat of your understanding. We're going to let you know that is not going to fly. Well, once you set the stage for that and that you follow through with spankings, I'm not talking about child abuse, I'm talking about spankings, then all you have to do is point to the spoon. Kids are like, okay, I'm sorry, I won't do that again. You know, they don't want that. Sarah, my little one, she, you know, Debbie said all the girls just had me like this. And Debbie is the, she was bad cop. I was always good cop. And so the girls, you know, if they had to get a spanking, little Sarah knew how to just play me. She'd just cry those big tears and, you know, she'd be so apologetic. And she still says that. I don't remember this, but she says, Dad, I remember one time you spanked the bed and you said, just tell your mother that I spanked you. I said, I don't remember that, but let's keep that between us, you know. But listen, this is important to discipline them and to teach them and to instruct them on life and in the ways of the Lord so they know how to operate and how to act and how to understand who God is. I love the little phrase. It's so true. It says, a child is going to have a hard time finding a father in God unless he finds some of God in his father. I'd rather see a sermon than hear one any day. I'd rather you go with me than merely point the way. The eye is a more ready pupil than ever was the ear. Good advice is often confusing, but example is always clear. And so you need to be an example for your kids, and you need to train them up and discipline them so that they know this is how we are supposed to be, and this is how we're supposed to act, and this is what's right, and this is what's wrong. Kids need to know that. They're loved, they're disciplined, and they are led. No home is to be kid CEO. No home. And now the kids will they'll challenge you on that. Because kids are, they're ingenious, and they want to take over. And so it's just innate. You know, they come into this world and it's whatever they say goes. When they're little, when they cry, you jump and you have to do all these things for them. And they figure it out. You know, if I cry and throw a fit, then mom and dad do things my way. And it's a slow fade where you get into a home where all of a sudden the kids are calling the shots and the parents are obeying the kids. Don't have a home where the parents obey the kids. That's why you need a spoon. The kids can't operate the spoon. You operate the spoon. And I still remember Debbie is bad cop, iron will. I mean, what I love about her, what attracted me to her very early on, other than how beautiful she was that she's disciplined. I struggle with discipline. She is disciplined. You look up discipline in the dictionary, it's her picture. I mean, it's just, she's disciplined. And so the kids would challenge her. And she would say, if you ever have a battle of wills with me, you just know you will lose because she's iron will. And when Jill was little and we had gotten past, you know, the getting up in the middle of the night for feedings and all that. And so now it was sleeping through the night. Well, then she had this little hiccup where she didn't want to sleep through the night. And she realized, hey, if I cry, they'll come get me. They'll rock me. They'll feed me. They'll do whatever. And maybe if I continue to cry, I'll get to sleep in their bed. And so she would do that, and I'd just be like, oh, Debbie, let's just get him. I just get her. I just want to sleep. And Debbie's like, well, I can't sleep if she's in our bed. She said, I'll stay up all week if it necessary. She's not going to win. And she didn't win. Debbie won. And that kind of set the tone. Everybody's like, don't mess with mom. I mean, mom. But I love that about she was bad cop. And see, in marriage, and that's why it's so hard to parent by yourself. Because if you're not a naturally disciplined person, I'm not naturally disciplined, then doing that is hard. And so typically one of the two of you is more disciplined than the other. But you gotta lay down the discipline. You gotta let the kids know we're in charge. You're not in charge. And listen, I'm not here on this earth to be your friend. I'm here to be your parent. And if you will do a good job being the parent when they get older, you'll be their friend. You'll be their friend. That's how it works in God's economy. So every parent needs to set the stage for the home. And then step number four, every child needs to obey and honor his parents. Verse 1 of chapter 6. Children, obey your parents in the Lord, for this is right. Honor your father and mother, which is the first commandment, with a promise that it may be well with you and that you may live long on the earth. Now, there's two words in there. There's obey and there is honor. Now, God wants you to obey your parents until adulthood. Obey your parents when you're a kid growing up in their house. Obey your parents when you're still on the parental dole. You obey them. You know, the golden rule. He who has the gold makes the rules. So if you say, well, I'm out of the house now, I'm in college. Yeah, but they're still paying for your life. So you need to obey your parents until you become a full-fledged adult who pays his own bills, who lives in his own place. And that word to obey literally means to listen under, to hear them and heed them. And God says, that's what a child needs to do, to obey his parents. Same thing that I said about a wife respecting her husband and submitting herself to her husband. If your parents ask you to do something that's immoral or against the word of God, you don't do that. But that's not happening very often. You come in when they say to come in. You clean up when they say to clean up. You live under their rules. God says that's important. This is right. So you obey your parents until adulthood, but you honor your parents until death. See, honor is different than obey. Honor means, literally in the Old Testament, to honor. That meant kabod. That was weight. That's used for glory. And your parents, you give your parents honor. You give them glory. You say, Mom and Dad, you're special because you're my mom and you're my dad. And I'm going to honor you. I don't always obey you, but I will honor you. And listen, Mom and Dad, you just know this, as your kids get older, you need to shift from manager to consultant. You don't manage them anymore. When they are adults, then you just consult, and only consult when they ask you to consult. So you see something going haywire in their lives, pray for God to put it on their hearts to ask you about it. But if you start to meddle in their lives and meddle in their marriage and meddle in their family, that's not a good thing. And you're going to make it hard for them. So their responsibility before God, obey when you're young, honor all throughout life. And God says, if you do that, it'll go well with you and you may live long on the earth. You know why our nation is in such terrible trouble today? A lot of it has to do with dads, because we're not doing verse 4. We're not training up our children in the fear and instruction of the Lord. We're provoking them to anger. We can provoke them to anger because we're not there for them. We can provoke them to anger because we're too harsh with them. God says, don't do that. We have a lot of angry people. I think I told you before, in prisons, Mother's Day, male prisons, all the prisoners want to send their mom a Mother's Day card to tell them how much they love them. Father's Day, very few want to send a card to their dads, because so many of the guys in prison had a dad who wasn't there, a dad who was abusive. Listen, we can change that in our homes, because we can be people who are filled with the Holy Spirit. We can be husbands who love our wives. We can be wives who submit and respect our husbands. We can be a mom and dad who set the stage for our home, especially when your kids are little, and we can be children and sons and daughters who obey our parents and honor our parents until death. If you do it God's way, God will bless, and your home will be the greatest blessing this side of heaven.
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14: The Lord tells us in His Word, in the book of Ephesians, what needs to be present in every life, what needs to be present in every marriage, what needs to be present in every family, so that we can honor the Lord, glorify the Lord, and be the witnesses that He wants us to be.
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2: Ladies and gentlemen, this is Ram Chavez. I'm the musical director of the Veterans Band of Corpus Christi, and we have received a major invitation from the National American GI Forum, the organization that Dr. Hector P. Garcia organized in 1948 right here in Corpus Christi. We have a strong relationship with Dr. Hector, since in the beginning he had much to do with our success in getting organized, in kicking off the band and staying afloat. We have been asked to perform in Las Vegas on August the 3rd through the 6th. 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Box 8606, Corpus Christi, Texas 78412. And we'd like to thank you and hope that you will once again support the Veterans Band to accomplish one more recognition of our city of Corpus Christi, our veterans community, our military community, and all our communities that we have performed for in 40 years.
3: According to the various projection scenarios, the Canadian population, estimated at 41.7 million in 2025, would continue to increase over the next decades to between 44 million and 75.8 million by 2075. Under a medium growth scenario, the Canadian population would reach 57.4 million in 2075. In all scenarios, migratory increase would be the main driver of population growth at the national level, continuing a pattern that began in the early 1990s. Average annual growth rates would vary considerably among the provinces and territories. As followers of Christ, we need to pray for each other, not only for the kind of things we usually pray about, health, family, finances. In 1 Thessalonians, the Apostle Paul expresses his desire to be with his Christian friends.

0: world notices. I'm Bob Beasley, and these have been Words from the Heart.
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5: If you don't bind yourself to causes or things that are important, if you don't make that decision like one woman forever, you will not be able to experience some of this freedom, some of this the joy, the things that could happen later on. 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
3: That's Brant Hansen, and he's our guest today on Focus on the Family with Jim Daly, helping us better understand God's plan for men and how important biblical manhood is for families and society. Stay with us for a conversation that'll both challenge and inspire you. I'm John Fuller.
6: John, I think it's fair to say a lot of guys today are kind of struggling with aimlessness. What's my goal? There's certainly a hyper-feminization of the culture. So what are we about, you know, as men? What do we do? I think it was Ted Cunningham, the pastor that's been on Focus, good friend, once said, the biggest challenge we face is picking our own parking spot, right? And I think the big reason, and I believe our guest today, Brant Hansen, would agree, that people, men particularly, are struggling is we're seeking pleasure instead of something bigger, a bigger picture, a bigger cause. Maybe you're feeling like that and you don't feel that you're pursuing significance. Today we're going to cover it. The great news is God has a plan and a purpose for your life that is so much bigger than picking your parking spot.
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3: 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And Brant Hansen is heard on more than 200 Christian radio stations. He's won awards as National Personality of the Year. He's the author of a number of books. We've had him here before talking about some of the earlier titles. This particular book that'll make up the basis for our conversation today is called The Men We Need, God's Purpose for the Manly Man, the Avid Indoorsman, or Any Man Willing to Show Up. And Brant is married to Carolyn. They have two grown children, and he's already showed me pictures of his one grandchild.
6: That's so good. Brant, I got to ask you, welcome back, first of all.
7: Thank you.
6: And, you know, what is it like to be the National Personality of the Year?
7: Well, I'm glad it's phrased that way, because originally in my bio it was written, he's won multiple Personality of the Year awards. Multiple personality of the year.
6: You're probably not what you want.
7: No. We need to rephrase. So,
6: yeah. You know, we are on a serious topic today, but I'm sure we'll, you know, weave some humor into this because it needs to have some humor. Speak to this idea of toxic masculinity. We hear it all the time.
7: Yeah.
6: How do you define it? I'm not sure if I know how to define it, really.
7: Well, okay, so it's this domineering thing where a man dominates people.
6: So that's the toxic
7: part. I think
6: part.
7: That's basically it. But this is one reason I wanted to write the book, is because masculinity has been deconstructed so effectively and so much and so over and over, and some of that's very helpful to deconstruct. Okay, we shouldn't be this or that. Okay, but what's the construction? Because it's easy to actually deconstruct things. We can do that very easily. I learned that just like building a Lego tower, like to build the tower to the ceiling for the kids, like it takes a while, and then they can slap it down in 1 second and laugh. And it's like, yeah, the easy part is taking something down, but does anyone have a construction? Because guys actually need a vision for how to live.
6: That is so good. My thing was the marble thing. You know, you make the marble go
7: yeah,
6: around all this
7: right.
6: stuff and drop, and the
7: right.
6: kids would come in, they'd run right through it after we built it.
7: It's
6: like, what are you doing?
7: Same thing with like setting up dominoes or whatever. But again, it could be, I appreciate saying this is not the way to lead a family. Like if you're dominating, you're operating by fear, or you're, there's

0: plenty of toxic stuff in our culture. There's no doubt about it. But and, what is the big picture?
1: Yeah,
0: is
1: what
0: we're trying to get at.
1: Yeah, and I appreciate the fact that, you know, it's easy to tear something down. It seems politically one side wants to tear things down, the other side wants to maintain and hopefully make things better. That's a generalization. I get it. But that it is easy. Dr. Dobson used to talk about us being in the current of a river, and it just keeps pulling culture downstream. And if you stand against it, you're going to get a lot of pressure, right? And I think that's what the tearing down, another way of saying that.
0: Yeah, I think that's right. And I think it's also really important, too, because we immediately try to fill in the blank then. Unfortunately, I think, this is coming from my point of view, we fill it in with the trappings of masculinity, not really getting at the heart of it. So I wrote this book. I'm not the typical man book writer. I have neurological problems. I can't hunt or, you know, I don't fish. I can't fix stuff. My wife has a honey don't list.
1: honey don't. I've got the same list.
0: Yeah. Like, please don't try this. But there's a lot of things. I'm not good at that stuff. So
1: yeah.
0: if we're told you got to be climbing mountains or you got to be hunting elk, you got like all that stuff is fine. There's nothing wrong with that. But is that actually the heart of what God wants us to be? So I'm taking a shot at saying this is what it is.
1: Well, let's go there. What is God calling us to be, and what's the role for men in society?
0: I think it is what he gave Adam to do, which is be a keeper of the garden. I think that's it. And he specifically told Adam that this is his job. And when Adam failed to do it, Adam was passive. And he failed to protect Eve. He failed to protect the garden. And I think a man at his best, this is what I'm trying to tell younger guys, guys in general, like, you are at your best when you are someone who creates a space around you where people are secure, where the vulnerable get to thrive, where, just like in a garden, there are species in a garden that they couldn't survive out in the wilderness, but in a garden they... when it's well kept, they get to thrive and bloom. And I think that's my role. That's who I am when I'm at my best. And women, when they hear me elucidate this, they want to stand and applaud.
1: Yeah. Let's capture some of what you're saying there, because you use that analogy of the garden from the Garden of Eden. Describe what you're saying there in greater detail. So Adam and Eve are created. They're in the garden. Everything's going well. They're walking with the Lord in the cool of the afternoon.
0: Mm-hmm.
1: Sounds pretty good.
0: Yeah. And then I always thought that Adam was way far away, like naming animals or something, when Eve was tempted. But if you read the actual scripture, it's apparent that he's right there. He's with her and he's doing nothing. And this is a thing, when I talk to family counselors, and it happens a lot in Christian families too, but there's the toxic domineering male idea, but there's also a toxic passivity that can happen too,
1: yeah.
0: Where you start to check out. I think that's where Adam is. But when they both blow it, they both sin, when God comes into the garden, he says, Adam, where are you? And I think it's because I made you to be the protector of this place. I made you to be the one that would be the keeper of this garden, and you failed to do it. So that is a failure that I have to avoid myself all the time. And it's a task that anybody can do. You don't have to be great outdoorsman to do this. You could be an accounting professor. You could be a plumber. You could be anything. But once you understand that this is my role, people respond to that.
1: No, and it's interesting. And going back to the comment you made about women who applaud you when you speak about this topic, it's an insight into what they're actually looking for.
0: Yes, totally. So the thing that tipped me off to this, and I talk about this at the beginning of the book because I want to get guys' attention, but the best-selling poster of all time I found in college, it was in every girl's room in college. And it was at the University of Illinois. This is the late 80s. But it's still the best-selling poster ever, and it's a guy. And I asked the lady, like, what is the deal with this guy? Why is he so attractive? It's a picture of a guy. He's profiled, and I know he's a good-looking guy, but they're like, it's not the guy. It's the fact that he's holding this baby. And it's the way the baby's looking at him. So it's just a guy holding a baby. It's the best-selling poster, and the baby's look, he's looking up at this guy, and the baby, you could tell, is vulnerable. Is looking to him for protection. And that captured every girl's heart.
1: Huh.
0: That it indicates something to me in the fact that every time when you ask women, like, what's the most attractive occupation? They never say radio host, unfortunately. They say firefighter. And so I joke about that in the book. I'm like, it's guys.
1: We're out, John.
2: Yeah.
0: Well, it's, I mean, me too. But it's like, but what is really attractive about it? I joke in the book, it's not the reflective pants, because I tried that. It doesn't work.
1: That was also an 80s thing.
0: Right. It was. I'm trying to move past that. But it's like, when women respond this way, they find it highly attractive when men create secure spaces around them. And if guys did this role of keeper of the garden, there wouldn't have been a need for a Me Too movement.
1: Yeah, interesting.
0: Yeah.
1: Let's move to another area, I think. What is the most terrifying thing that can happen to a man in his lifetime?
0: I think it's looking back and saying, I never became who I was supposed to be.
1: Wow. Okay, that hits me with a sledgehammer.
0: Well, but that's because it's resonant for all of us, too. Yeah. But again, if I'm never given the picture of what is masculinity, if I'm never given the box top for the puzzle, where I can see what I'm supposed to be doing, I wind up with all these pieces of, okay, big truck, I guess, good with axe throwing, whatever it is. Those things are fine, but they're not the heart of this. And what's wild, too, about the woman's instinctual respect for a man like this, she's attracted originally maybe to your muscles, because it looks like you'll be somebody who's a protector and somebody who can provide security. But if you don't provide security, if you are all about your body, you just bodybuilding, or you just flirt with women, or what, she'll resent your muscles. What she's attracted to is security. So you can be a guy that's not, you know, you don't look like you belong on a fitness magazine cover. Doesn't matter. She will find you very attractive if you're fulfilling this role of keeper of the garden. I just find that so interesting. And I tell guys, I don't want you to do this role just because women think it's attractive, but that should point you some direction about what we're actually for and what we are when we're at our best.
1: Yeah.
0: And you can use whatever talents you have to do that.
1: Well, I think, you know, some people are going, I can't be reduced to that simple a term. But generally, you're just saying God put a hole in women's heart for this kind of connection, and for men to step up to that kind of behavior and that kind of attraction.
0: And I'm saying that women are brilliant, and they intuitively know what we are for when we're at our best.
1: Huh.
0: And so when we abandon that, when we don't know what we're for, they will resent that, and they should.
1: Yeah, so interesting.
0: That's what I'm saying.
1: Explain how a life of commitment is different from a life of insulating from personal connection.
0: It will make you grow up. It will provide poetry in life. There is no poetry in life without commitment. And I'm trying to tell guys this, too, because we all want to be free agents, especially in a very consumer, successful society. But if you don't bind yourself to causes or things that are important, if you don't make that decision like one woman forever, you will not be able to experience some of this freedom, some of this, the joy, the things that could happen later on. You will wind up with yourself. So I'm trying to tell guys that too. Like, the only poetry in life will come from actually binding yourself to the right causes and people and to God.
2: Yeah. So you're not saying it has to be in the context of marriage.
0: No.
2: That's a great commitment, but not just marriage.
0: Doesn't have to be in community, and obviously, like, through your commitment to the Lord, I think is where all of this profundity is going to come from. Yeah. But when you are in community, and marriage is a hyper intense example of community, when you are, it will make you grow up. A real woman will call you out to actually do things that you don't want to do, like go to CVS at 2 a.m. to go grab something, like, because she doesn't feel well. Well, a fake woman, a pixelated woman on a screen will never ask you to do that.
2: Yeah.
0: So you will remain a boy.
2: Yeah.
0: But if you can't explain to guys like why this is better, they can't. It's hard for them to put away the childish stuff. Once they have a bigger vision, you can start to go, hey, yeah, I don't want to do this anymore. Mm-hmm.
2: Yeah, yeah. My oldest son, as a single, plugged into a church and had a commitment to the people there. He got a call at 2 a.m. from somebody that was in that group and in trouble.
0: Hmm.
2: And so that's kind of a parallel for a single person. Again, I think I'm with you. Marriage is huge in that way, the way it shapes us.
0: Yes.
2: But it's not the only way.
0: No, it's not. And it's just a very focused, white hot, you know, intensity.
2: Deep dive,
0: furnace to change and be molded.
2: Yeah. Mm. This is Focus on the Family with Jim Daly. And today we're talking to Brant Hansen about his book, The Men We Need, God's purpose for the manly man, the avid indoorsman, or any man willing to show up. Get your copy when you call us. Our number is 800, the letter A in the word family, or stop by focusonthefamily.com/broadcast.
1: Brent, you came up with six decisions men can make that will set them apart in the ways that we're talking about. List those for us, and then we'll spend a little time diving into each one.
0: Yeah, the first one is about forsaking the fake and relishing the real, which is a huge issue.
1: And what are you aiming at with that statement?
0: There are fake ways to live available to us, and have been. Especially with video games, especially with pornography, especially like
1: screen stuff.
0: But it's also like it gives you a dopamine hit, but it's not real life. So it's fake, obviously, but it will make you depressed, because the reason we feel meaninglessness is because we do meaningless things. I'm convinced of it. I know this from personal experience.
1: What? Let me ask you this. I mean, guys that struggle with that, you know, this idea of that short-term gain versus a long-term commitment to Christ, to your spouse, to your family, etc. It does require decision-making. You're at a fork, and you got to say, this is more important than that. But so many guys, you look at some of the data, it's horrific. Like 68% of Christian men view pornography. I find that data point shocking, frankly.
0: But no one's ever had this before. No culture, no humans in history have ever had this available like this before. And so what I want to say in this book, too, to guys is, I am sorry. It wasn't supposed to be this hard. It was not supposed to be this difficult in life. Guys, you would live in a village. People knew you. They're in and out of your house. You're all building the wall together. You've all got a purpose. You all are defending the area. You're working in an agrarian culture. You're growing things. Like, people know you. You don't have downtime. You don't have isolation. You don't have all this mass loneliness. But I say that because we can feel guilty about the stuff we get caught up in, but I also want to go... especially the younger guys, like, it hasn't always been this difficult, and I'm sorry, but there is a better way to live, and it's going to be from you actually making decisions, not in the moment necessarily. It's going to be making decisions about how you structure your life so that you're around people more and you're busier.
1: Well, and I guess that's the real question right there, is that people, you have to perceive there's a greater benefit in choosing this over that.
0: Right.
1: And
0: just like any addiction,
1: and
0: people will tell you, I can't say no to this unless I'm saying yes to this other thing that I love more. So how do you do that if you don't know what your purpose is, if you don't have a bigger purpose in life to be driven by? So what I'm saying is, this is all part of this. When I'm trying to paint a picture for a guy to say, look, you're here to be this keeper of the garden with whatever you have, whatever sphere of influence you have, whatever skills you have. They may be like me. I'm verbal. I write things. But I use my platform to try to protect people.
1: Yeah, that's a good point, and a good talking point to have with your young men today. I hope people are catching that. Yeah. Let's move to the second decision. It is to protect the vulnerable. You had an amazing experience holding a little baby in Afghanistan, I think it was.
0: Well, yeah, that's the first time I went to a CURE hospital, and CURE is they're all about Jesus, like healing and then telling the families and the kids about Jesus. The first time I went, they had me do kangaroo duty, it's called, and I had no idea what that was. And they sent me to the neonatal intensive care unit, and I had to unbutton the top part of my shirt, and they handed me a 1-pound child to hold against my skin underneath my chin. And I realized as I was rocking her for a couple, everybody left. I had a couple hours with this unnamed human. Because they didn't think she was going to live, so what's the point of naming her? I just thought, she's an Afghan woman. She's sick. She has no money, no identity, no nothing, and I know God loves her. And I thought, I want to be like that. Like, if God is a defender of the vulnerable, if he's a champion of widows, he's a defender of orphans, then that's what a godly man is too, right?
1: Should be.
0: So I was just thinking, but I'm not jacked. I'm not a big athlete. I'm not a special forces guy. Those things are all great. I'm not a hunter. I play the accordion, as a matter of fact. So that should put everything in perspective. I'm not that guy, but what can I do? And it turns out, anybody who wants to show up, you can become a defender of the vulnerable in your own way, in your own sphere. But that really ignited something for me. So I've been working with these hospitals ever since. And so for a guy who's kind of, honestly, I'm a nerd, but I get to be a part of defending these kids with disabilities all around the world in the name of Jesus. And that's a pretty sweet thing.
3: Absolutely. Mm. You had another overseas trip where you had a different experience helping a needy woman. What was that about?
0: Oh, I failed. I wrote about it in the book, but it was we were in Senegal in Africa, and this woman was chasing us, trying to sell us some peanuts, I believe, in a bag on the street. And she was wearing this very long, vividly blue purple dress. And we drove away because we're like, we're not hungry. That's the gist of the story. But I was haunted looking out the back of the van. It's so dusty and it's maybe 100 degrees, and seeing her desperately chasing after the van. And then thinking, why didn't I do something? I have like $50 in my pocket. I realized that what we do matters. What we don't do, what we do. And sometimes you just have these memories and things that it's kind of a kick to the gut. You're like, why did I do that? I think a lot of people can relate to that. But I want to go from there and go, okay, so if what I do matters, I need to show up and not just walk away. Hmm. That's all.
3: No, I mean, everybody, I think, can relate to an experience like that where you missed it.
0: Yeah, exactly.
3: But you want to come back and remember to do it next time.
0: Yeah, and I think God's merciful. I know he's good, so he can take some of that stuff and make something beautiful out of it in the end.
2: Mm. I think I respond to those moments with logic, not heart. And I can kind of justify why, as you did, I'm not hungry, so I'll move on. And right. It takes the Holy Spirit a little bit of time to really get to my heart.
0: Yeah, me too. And I want to be ready when those opportunities manifest themselves, because when you redefine yourself as, I'm not a consumer of peanuts, that's not the point.
3: The peanuts aren't
0: the point. The point is, how do I bless people?
3: Yeah.
0: And I'm going to protect what's probably a desperate mom who's trying to sell something so she can have something to take home to her kids. Like. So anyway, I just want to be ready.
3: You know, Brant, one of the things, there's so much to do, right? There's so much we have to be. And as you pointed out so well today, so many young men in particular, but older guys too, that have just wandered in this culture of, again, decreasing masculinity, attack on masculinity, that people don't even know what to do. I've been on plenty of airplanes where a woman's struggling to get her suitcase up and some guy popped up, and sometimes it goes well, like she says, thank you so much, or other times it's like, I don't need your help.
0: Yeah.
3: You know, and it's like this total, you just don't know what you're going to get.
0: That's right.
3: And I think in that context, pressing ahead and being that godly man is just the right thing to do, no matter what everybody else says around you, right?
0: I think so too.
3: And the right person is going to be drawn to that. For the single guy, that's great. I think a very engaged single woman might say, wow, he's the kind of guy I'd like to find. The question is, in this culture today, with all the things we've talked about with screen time and kind of an imposed separation, young men sitting in their rooms doing things they probably should not be doing, how does a woman, a young woman, find this kind of guy? Where is she going to find this guy that's out there looking out for the vulnerable, somebody who knows what their mission is?
0: Well, I have a horribly self-serving idea, but that's voice this book on them, because or at least the first chapter, or at least tell them about the first chapter. Because again, when a guy realizes that this is actually what he's supposed to be, and that women find it attractive, and it actually makes his heart beat faster because at a deep level it resonates with him.
3: Yeah.
0: You're going to be able to call that out of a man as well. My wife shapes me when she says, wow, when you did that, it was really attractive.
3: Well, that's an interesting concept. Either be shaped now, or if you get married, she'll shape you then, and it'll be a little more difficult.
0: Well, if you put this, if as a parent or as a wife or as a potential wife, like, you're putting this picture in front of him, like, I see things in you, and you're complimenting those things that you do find attractive when he does the right thing, that's a great way to shape him. It's not nagging. Right. It's positive.
3: Right. But, I mean, it's what we all say. Our wives make us better people.
0: Yeah.
3: I mean, I totally believe that. It's true in my life with Jean. So she makes me a much better person.
0: Recently, there's some kind of brouhaha going out in the street in front of our house about 11 o'clock. And I don't know if it was a bunch of teenagers or college. I don't know what was going on. But it was like they're wrestling or fighting. And they're a big group of kids. Not normal. And we were upstairs in bed. And I'm like, don't worry about it. They're just goofing around. My wife's looking out the window, and she's worried about it. I'm like, well, just turn the noisemaker up, you know, whatever. And so she was bothered. She actually went downstairs.
3: Oh, no.
0: And now that's I'm lying. Exactly. That's exactly right. So I'm lying. I'm prone, inert.
2: Adam, totally passive.
0: Right, doing nothing. So I'm like, I can't do this. I can't. I just wrote a book about this. Like, I can't do it. No, like, what am I supposed to do? Well, I just went downstairs. I put my, got dressed, went out the door to go confront whatever. And as I'm going out there, they all dispersed. And I don't even think it was because of me. I think they probably already were dispersing. So I just turned around. I came back in the house. And my wife said, that was really attractive. And I said, I didn't even do anything. I just walked out the door. She's like, yeah, but you were willing to.
3: Oh, that sounds like fun.
0: Yes. Well, just the willingness. It spoke to my wife that she is reassured that if needed, I'm going to be the keeper of this garden. I'm not going to be passive about it. And that's so, when I've talked about this around women or been interviewed on shows where a woman's part of the interviewing, they are like, this is exactly correct.
3: Yeah, of course,
0: what we want from men.
3: It's attractive, like you've said. This has been really good. It's just a start. We got more of those six decisions. We've covered two. We'll come back next time and do the additional four. But what a great book to get. I'm thinking about reading this with Trent and Troy, just to make sure that base is covered. You know exactly what it means to be a man. And, in so many ways, we use scripture rightfully to do that. We teach them. Almost two, three times a week, I'm shooting scripture to the boys saying, check this verse out. And, it's just the basics. But to really go deep dive and talk about these six decisions, make sure your sons and you as a father are really grabbing hold of these things, because it does make your life much more rewarding and much more fulfilling. 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
3: Hey, Brandt, again, thank you. 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
0: Awesome. Thank you.
2: And on behalf of Jim Daly and the entire team here, thanks for joining us today for Focus on the Family. 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
5: 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So let's get started.
4: Welcome in today. My special guest is an old friend, Mark Hancock, CEO and leader of Trailife USA. Welcome, Mark.
6: Dr. Tim, always great to be with you. It's one of my most great interviews.
4: Yeah, happy Father's Day, Mark, to you. You know, Billy Graham once said this, Mark, a good father is one of the most unsung, unpraised, unnoticed, and yet one of the most valuable assets in our society. Mark, we know this. All the research shows that dads really do matter for good and bad.
6: They do. It's critical that dads are involved with their sons, and if boys don't have a dad, to somehow discover a dad-like, someone who can be trusted in the community to help raise that son. We're seeing that difference in Trailife, the way that we're able to help boys through the labyrinth of growing up in a culture that when you have a Supreme Court justice who can't define a woman, how does an 8 or 9 year old boy define a man? So we're providing these examples for them, and that dad is the number one example for a boy to grow into a godly man.
4: You know, Mark, there's been a lot of work that's come out, and you and I've had a lot of conversations about the significance of dad. Yet still, the greatest social ill of our day, according to Americans, is the absence of dad from the home. And Mark, when you have about, 37-40% of America's children who will grow up in a home at some point where their biological father doesn't live, you can't tell me that doesn't affect how he sees life or she sees life, or how they do relationships, Mark. It's profound, and that's why we hear words like father hunger, father thirst, and more.
6: Yeah, there's a lot of that, and of course, our specialty is boys. You know, 1 in 4 boys now doesn't have a father in the household. And it's especially hard for boys because 76% of public school teachers are female, and 80-something percent of Sunday school teachers are female. So girls have these wonderful role models a lot of times, whether it's a single mom, and then they go to school, and there's a a woman at the front of the room and says, that's what a strong woman looks like. And then they go to Sunday school and see another woman at the front of the room. So girls have these wonderful examples of good, strong women in front of them. And that's wonderful. We love seeing that. But boys are lacking these examples, so it's especially hard on boys, although everyone's affected by an absent father.
4: Yeah, Mark, it's okay to say this. Boys are different than girls, period. They're just different. Ask moms, ask dads. They're going to tell you that they are. Mark, you've spent a lot of time with boys out there. Talk to us about what you've learned about them and what really has captivated your heart and your passion, your mission behind your organization, Trail Life USA.
6: Yeah, well, I love that we can say that on this program, that boys and girls are different. It's not a value statement. It's just recognizing that God created them different. Men and women are different. If you're married, you know that. You live with a person who's kind of created a little bit different than you are. And biologically, psychologically, developmentally, every legitimate science points to the differences between boys and girls and men and women. It's a shame that we're in a culture that's trying to erase those differences or somehow discount them as if a boy is some sort of social disease that needs to be eradicated or some sort of a defective girl. It's just true that boys and girls are different. We're in a culture right now that favors the sit still, be quiet, pay attention strengths that girls generally have over boys. You know, their eyes are different, their ears are different, their brains are different. There's so many things that are different about boys and girls. And we're just living a culture right now that just really favors girls. And that's why boys are twice as likely to be in special education, three times more likely to have ADHD. They've fallen behind girls in every single academic category. They are leading in the suicide rates, Tim, which is so sad that the level of suicide rates, boys 10 to 14 years old, one of the fastest growing demographics there. So boys are losing all over the place because we're not accounting for the wonder and the marvel of this creature called a boy.
4: Yeah, Jonathan Haidt came out with a book not long ago called The Anxious Generation, Mark, and in it he talked about this transition from play-based childhood to phone-based childhood, and how the digital world is rewiring our kids, and there's so much happening there, and how they're targeting our kids with algorithms and all kinds of things. But Mark, inside of it, he just talked about the dynamics of connection and everything's missing. Mark, in the midst of it, we know that we have a boy crisis out there. We've got good friends who are addressing this issue. Mark, you certainly studied a lot, but they're saying now that boys are turning to the virtual worlds of television, video games, digital media, and the internet to find realms where they can conquer and areas where they can excel. In the midst of it, they're getting lost. They're getting slaughtered, if you will. Mark, how concerning is that to you? And what do you say to moms and dads, and in particular about boys?
6: Yeah, well, it is scary the way that our brains are being rewired. And it's not just the kids. It's us, too, the way that our brains are being rewired by this digital world. It causes us just our relationships are more shallow. I really believe that joy is harvested in the face of another person as we're with them, engaged in some sort of healthy attachment connection, secure connection with somebody else. And we're just lacking those things. We went through COVID, these numbers, 300% increase in depression across culture. It's really has affected us the way that we interact. Now, boys are drawn to the electronic world, as you say, that virtual world, because it makes sense to them. In video games, they find risk and competition, which they're not allowed to, which we're scared to put them in culture because they may hurt somebody or they may get hurt or their feelings may get hurt. We in the video game world, they're allowed to lose and then try harder and win again. It seems like we want to shelter our boys from losing in our culture today, so they don't learn how to lose and recover and try hard again. They only learning that lesson in the virtual world, and that's attractive to them. But then we criticize the boys for playing so many video games. So they can't win either way. But we can, and through Trail Life we're doing this, we're adopting some of those things that the video game developers learned about boys, is that they like risk and competition. They like score to be kept. They like hierarchies. They like rules. They like guidelines that they can push up against. And that's why we're restoring those through Trail Life and other organizations like Trail Life who are recognizing the trouble that boys are in.
4: Mark, tens of thousands of members now. You've got chapters all over the country. You're in all 50 states. Talk to us about Trail Life USA. What is it? How's it unique? And what God's doing in and through it?
6: Yeah, well, we're an adventure character leadership organization for boys from kindergarten all the way up through high school. We're in all 50 states, as you said, about 1,400 churches chartering Trail Life USA troops, about 70,000 members across the country. Been around a little over 10 years when the Boy Scouts began to lose their way, or the organization formerly known as the Boy Scouts began to lose their way. And so we stepped in to fill that gap for families that were looking for traditional family values and biblical values in order to raise their children. And so we really believe that in this culture where boys are largely unguided, we provide them with guidance, good, strong Christian men in a male-centric environment that show them what a man looks like. And boys are ungrounded because we've taken away some of those foundational things. We use the Word of God to help ground boys. You know, 58% of Americans no longer believe that the Bible and God are the source of morality. We restore them in Trail Life, and we give boys a culture with that stands on the Word of God. And boys are largely unappreciated. We've talked about that, how boy, the differences between boys and girls are being discounted for boys, and that's hurting them. And boys are also uninspired because of that risk and competition part that they've taken out of it. So we've taken those four things, unguided, ungrounded, unappreciated, and uninspired, and we've mixed them all together in this organization called Trail Life, and it's attracting boys by the thousands. Of course, we're growing just leaps and bounds every year as organizations like the Boy Scouts are losing members because they're headed in a different direction. We just continue to see ourselves grow because it makes sense to families. And a family that has a boy and a girl, they say, yeah, they're different. And we'd like them to be around more of their same kind so they can learn and they can grow into good and godly men.
4: So, Mark, this is a scout-type program anchored in faith. Does it have badging and all that kind of stuff that goes with it? I mean, their activities, things they've got to accomplish, outdoor adventure-type things and more?
6: Yeah. In fact, if you look at

0: you would say, wow, that looks a lot like Boy Scouts. Uniforms and patrols and hiking and camping and a robust awards program. The highest award is a Freedom Rangeman, which is an amazing young man. So it looks like Boy Scouts, and it came out of Boy Scouts in that a lot of people who were fleeing that sort of woke environment that were growing there, they ended up with us. So it looks a lot like Boy Scouts. But I tell people, we're not really competitors because there are two things that make us very different. One, we are Christ-centered. We're not just some outdoor organization having a Christian experience. We are at our core a Christian ministry that uses the outdoors to grow boys into godly men. So we're Christ-centered, and that is not true about the Boy Scouts. And we're also boy-focused. We believe that boys and girls are different. And so we provide a uniquely male-centric organization because we think it takes godly men. Well, we know it takes godly men to grow godly men. And so we surround these boys with godly men. So those two things, if they matter to you, you don't really have a choice. If they don't really matter to you, well, choose the organization that's closer to your house. But they're going to be, it's going to be a very different experience. A Christ-centered, boy-focused organization is going to be look very different and produce a different type of boy than one that lacks those things.
1: Mark, where can people learn more about the organization, maybe how to get involved, maybe get their son involved in the program? Where can they go?
0: TrailLifeUSA.com. If you go to Get Connected, there's a map of the United States. Put in your zip code. It'll show you the troops that are nearby. You can click on that, connect with them. If there's not a troop, it shows you how to start a troop. And like I said, we have 1,400 churches across the country. We're starting an average of 5 to 7 troops every week. And so we'd love for churches and pastors to get involved. We've got this amazing statistic for pastors, Dr. Tim, is that 18% of the adult members that join Trail Life USA join the church after they join the troop. And many of them are coming through Christ. So this is an amazing church growth tool for churches and churches that are utilizing Trail Life, not just as this group that meets in their basement on Tuesday nights, but as an outreach of the local church, are seeing tremendous growth in their church body.
1: You're listening to Life, Love, Faith, and Family. My special guest again is Mark Hancock of Trail Life USA. We're talking all things boys. You know, men matter, dads matter, and boys often are unseen, but they matter too. Let's continue. Hey, what a conversation. Mark, have you been tracking this whole trend that they're seeing in the research about men in particular, young men, really getting energized about their faith? And I wanted to ask you, Mark, you think it's true? Are you seeing that very thing happen across the country?
0: We are seeing that. And of course, we're sort of in a fishbowl kind of thing because that's what we do is we work a lot with men and we build godly men. So we've seen that, but we're seeing that outside of Trail Life, and we're seeing it influence Trail Life as men are looking for ways to engage with other men, find their band of brothers, find guys who are sort of coming to life in this way that you're seeing in the research. And so they're finding their brotherhood in Trail Life USA. Even adult leaders who don't have boys in the program, they're saying, I want to serve God somehow, and I want to do it in a masculine sort of way. And so they're finding the outdoors and this band of brothers with the other men in the program is a wonderful way to do that. And it has the added purpose of raising a generation, influencing a generation. So it satisfies their desire to not just get it for themselves, but to pass something on.
1: You know, when you go back to the fatherlessness issue, Mark, you realize that you've got a generation of dads right now who largely grew up without a dad. And it's that old kind of football mantra, not in my house. We're not going to do that here. We're going to break that chain. Mark, do you think a lot of young dads are stepping up and they've made that decision and they're stepping into the lives of their kids? They're showing up at the game, I guess, is probably what I'm asking you.
0: They are, and they're looking for ways to do that. And so, again, I can just look through our lens and what it is that I'm seeing is that as we have men who gather around the campfire, the boys bed down in the tent and the dads are there and they're having these conversations where they're saying to each other, hey, I saw the way that you talked to your son. How did you form that relationship? How did you get so close to your son? Or I'm struggling with this at work. I'm struggling with this in my family, whatever. And men are mentoring, discipling each other in these environments, and they're hungry for other men to speak to them in ways that they haven't spoken before, which is not just from a positional sort of place where I'm the teacher or I'm the pastor, or I'm the leader, so I'm going to tell you how to be a man, but men who are walking alongside. And of course, men engage much better walking side by side than they do face to face, doing something else, turning a wrench or sitting around a campfire or hiking a trail. Men are engaging with one another and really growing in their faith. We had a story recently, a blog, where a man said, don't you dare invite me to church. and he became part of a Trail Life

0: group, joined the church, and now he's pastoring his own church. But he found his way through this band of brothers who said, the hurt, the pains, whatever you experienced in the past, here's a band of brothers going to help you walk through that and recover. And now he's pastoring his own church.
1: Mark, many times through the years, there's been this old saying, when the boys get together, some things happen. I just often think about going hunting together up to deer camp, or they, like you said, get a weekend where they're up in the mountains. Something begins to connect. Something begins to wire. And they don't have to do a lot of talking, Mark. They eventually will. I think when they begin to feel safe, like you said, around the campfire, there's something that allows that defense to come down. We're seeing it in our Ignite Men's Impact weekends. When men get together up front, you just create an environment for them to, quote, settle in, and before you know it, it's unbelievable what begins to take place. I've never seen such spiritual energy like I've seen in a group of men who are free in Christ. Seriously, when they rip it all down and they light a fire. It's an explosion. Mark, a lot of, quote, parenting experts are talking about the significance of connection. In other words, it's one thing to be there. It's another thing to be connected or wired in with your son or daughter. Talk to us about that. Maybe some of what happens in your Trail Life USA activities. Do you see that happening?
0: Yeah, I see it there, and I do see it in your Ignite events too. It's just beautiful when men come together like that in that sort of atmosphere, and it's all men. There's something that happens there. I remember I brought my boys home from a camping trip, and they walked in the door. Of course, my wife hoses us off on the porch. She says, "When you come home, you're smelly, but you're taller." And there's something that happens to a boy or a man in the company of men where he's kind of reminded of who he is. He feels like he's in his world and he can stand tall against. This is a beautiful, magical is the wrong word to use. I think it's spirit-led thing that happens in that space. And it's just wonderful to see men come alive in that space where they're working with other men. If there was a better way of turning men into godly men, I would be doing that. But we've discovered that it's in this company, this band of brothers, about something with purpose, whether it's raising the next generation or stepping up themselves. When a man gets focused on something, he has in him, in his DNA, from the garden, be fruitful, multiply, fill the earth, subdue, have dominion. He has this mandate that comes alive in that setting, and instead of the setting where somebody's just lecturing him on how horribly he's doing as a man. We subtly shame men in so many places, but I love reminding men of who it is that they are. And when they're in the company of men, they get to see that both in themselves and the men that they're surrounded by.
1: Mark, through the years, I've learned too that a lot of men struggle with church. They don't see points of connection at church for them, or they don't know how to serve. And churches who are sensitive to this and are starting to open up opportunities, try to engage them. And I'm thinking about Trail Life USA, for example, and mentoring opportunities, maybe leadership opportunities, etc. Talk to us about that dynamic, and maybe some dads out there watching right now. Maybe their kids are gone, but they're thinking, I still want to. I want to serve, and I care about the next generation of young men. What do you guys do in particular, Mark? Anything? Any dynamics there?
0: Yeah, well, I love that, but there is a thing that happens, and that's why I love your events. The Ignite Men, you have 5 to 7,000 men there, and I think they're all on fire for God, and they're going to go back to the church and say, "Pastor, I'm ready to do something for Jesus." And I just pray to God that that pastor knows what to do with that man who's on fire, and sadly, some of them don't. And so he comes back to the church and pastor says, "Yeah, here's an orange vest. Help us park cars on Saturday morning." Now, that's a great service. I'm not discounting that, but that man had something in his heart bigger than that. Maybe he's running a law practice, or maybe he's a mechanic and he's working hard and he's great at what it is that he does. But he comes to the church, he has trouble finding the place that he fits. And that's why through movements like Trail Life, that man comes in the pastor and say, "Yeah, I got something for you to do. You're going to make a difference in the next generation. You're going to influence a boy that may not have a dad, but you're going to be part of his life, and he's going to talk about you for years. He's going to point back to Mr. So-and-so, who said to me on a camping trip, or in a meeting, or showed me this, or helped me with this badge, or corrected me, or discipled me in a way." So that takes all the energy that comes out of some of these events that we do. We send men back to the church, and the pastor has something for those men to do, because What is it? Church is now 60% women. And the man comes out. There's not a lot of seats for men. There's the pulpit. He can't. They don't want him in the nursery. They don't want him in the children's church. They don't necessarily want him in the choir. What do we do with all these men that we're trying to say, we need them to come alive. We want them to be active in the church. Well, we provide them opportunities where they fit, where they're feeling ministered to. Only 36% of parents now believe that the church is meeting the needs of their sons. That's in a Barna study. 36% believe the church is meeting the needs of their sons. So where are the needs of their sons being met? Well, in sports, where there's competition, my son just comes alive out there. You don't see the energy all the time in a church pew that you'll see on a soccer field. So they've discovered something, but you will see it in the outdoors on a challenging hike or an adventure or something like that. So we've got to provide for men this place where they can come alive, where they feel like they fit, where they're not being asked to sit still, be quiet, pay attention. They're being asked to say, hey, you can do this. And we talk about superpowers. You've got these superpowers. You have these things. You are created in order to be fruitful and multiply, fill the earth, subdue, have dominion, not just to park cars. So we have these opportunities, and we fulfill all those things, I believe, through Trail Life. So men can find ministries like that that aren't shaming them, but are reminding them who they are and allowing them to walk in their strengths.
1: I think there's a sleeping giant in the church, and we need to pray the church awakens and engages men like never before. I think there is a stirring. That's going to be exciting to see what God's going to do in and through all this over the next 5 to 10 years. Mark, I want to close this way real quick. New devotional out. Talk to us about it and how it's a gift, especially to dads and sons.
0: Yeah, it's our second in our series. It's called Trail Ready 102. And it's just coming out in time for Father's Day. It's a great gift. It's 102 devotions. It's for dads who have boys. And so it talks to dads about the special needs of their boys. But what I love about it is we've got, Tim, you've endorsed this book, so thank you very much. So we've got the devotional on this side. And then on this side, it has a one-day hike. And so these beautiful pictures and the description of a one-day hike that they can do, maybe somewhere with their sons. And so all the states are represented here. Just a couple minutes. And it's just a neat way for men to be reminded of the specialness of their sons. So Trail Ready 101 came out last year. Trail Ready 102 is this year. So those are new at the Trail Life USA store and also at Amazon.
1: It's amazing again how God will take a resource like that and literally transform a family. Maybe save a father-son relationship. Certainly turn on a light, spiritual light, and bring strength to that relationship. Mark, again, before you go, people want to learn more about Trail Life USA, maybe how to find a troop, get engaged, maybe in mentoring relationship or something. Where can they go?
0: 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Get connected. We'll show you a map of the United States and where you can find a troop nearby and also start a troop in that same area or also become a volunteer. Again, you don't have to have a son to be in the program. We have thousands of men who are in the program who love the Band of Brothers, and they're also there for a purpose, and they want to pour into the next generations and make a difference in a boy's life.
1: Mark, on behalf of my son, Zach, Dr. Zach Clinton, by the way, Mark, and our entire team here at Life, Love, Faith, and Family, we salute you. Pray that God will continue to raise up Trail Life USA and protect you and your family. Hope you enjoy your boys this weekend, Mark. Thank you for joining me.
2: 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We look forward to having you with us again next time. 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
7: What if a person's greatest hunger isn't for food, but for the chance to find real hope in God? I'm Bonnie Sala with Reset. Hong Sun lived near the border of North Korea and China. In a place where survival is a daily struggle, a chance encounter in China changed everything. A woman pressed money into her hand, then asked her to do something unusual. Write down the Lord's Prayer, the prayer Jesus taught. When you return home, the woman said, pray these words. God answers prayer. Back home, the money ran out, and so did the food. One desperate night, Hong Sun covered her windows, shut every door, and quietly whispered the words she had written down. Then she added her own. God, I am hungry. Please take care of my rice. The next morning, 2 kilograms of noodles lay outside her door. It felt like an earthquake in my head, she says. She prayed again and again. For a year and a half, provision miraculously came again and again. Hong Sun's story isn't unique. Across North Korea, people are hungry for more than just rice or noodles. Many secretly listen to radios at night, straining to hear even a few words of hope. The radio is our only way to hear about the Bible, one listener shared. The Bible Book of Romans asks, but how can they call on him to save them unless they

0: We are to trust in the Lord with all our heart and not lean on our own understanding. We all have our own understanding. Don't lean on it. Trust in the Lord with all your heart. In all your ways, acknowledge Him, and He will make your path straight. Church needs to wake up. The blessed man does not receive counsel from the wicked. Very sad. I see it so much.
1: 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And our teacher is Greg Lundstedt, pastor of Equipping Bible Church. And Greg, today in our study from Psalm 1, we'll be answering the question where we should receive our direction or counsel for our lives.
0: Yes, we will, Dave, and the answer we'll find might just change our lives. So turn with us to Psalm 1.
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0: People say, well, all truth is God's truth. That's not true. God's truth is in His Word. God's truth is in His Word. You see, we are to set our minds on the things above, not the things of earth. We're to focus on the things of the Lord, and we find those things in the Word of God. So the decision-making process of the wicked is to use man's wisdom. Man's wisdom is pragmatic, whatever works, it's selfish, it contains self-love rather than a love for God. It is not submissive to God. The world thinks this, or the wicked thinks this, what's best for me? What will make me happy? What works? Does it work? Okay, if it works, then that's good to go. The blessed man does not walk this way. His course of life is not determined by the counsel of the wicked. It is not based on man's wisdom, the wisdom of the world. It's not based on that. It is not set by unbelievers. He does not live a life that takes in and absorbs the mindset of those who do not know Christ. The Apostle Paul would speak of those who had claimed to follow the Lord, but yet set their mind on earthly things. He talks about them, and he calls them enemies of Christ. Turn to Philippians chapter 3. We need to watch out, brothers and sisters. We need to set our hearts on the things above. We need to meditate on the Word of God. It is so subtle, as we will see. The world's wisdom is so subtle, and it is so easy to let it creep in. But if you do, you're not blessed. I'll tell you that right now. Philippians chapter 3, verse 17. Brethren, join in following my example and observe those who walk according to the pattern you have in us. Hey, see those who are following Christ, depending on Him, relying on Him, humbly trusting Him. Follow that. As Paul would say, follow me as I follow Christ. Notice what he says here. For many walk, of whom I've often told you, Paul was talking about people, and now tell you even weeping,

0: that they are enemies of the cross of Christ, whose end is destruction, whose God is their appetite or their desires, and whose glory is in their shame, who set their minds on earthly things. For our citizenship is in heaven, from which we also eagerly wait for a Savior, the Lord Jesus Christ. I want to ask you, where do you get your counsel for life? What is the basis for your thinking? And I have told this that I've been sharing God's word for many years, and it breaks my heart when I see Christians get their counsel from those who do not know God or his word. Little examples, people who are going through difficulties and they go to a support group for memory loss from the world. Why would you do that? Go to the word of God and the God of the word. All kinds of examples I can share where people take the understanding of non-believers and live by it rather than God's word, and it breaks my heart. You see, we are not to be conformed to this world, but transformed by the renewing of our minds. And the only way to do that is to have the word of God at the forefront. We'll see the blessed man is one that does that. Magazines, TV, radio, school, friends, there are a myriad of ways that we are tempted to be conformed to the world. There are a myriad of venues in which the world's mindset is introduced and pressed upon the believer, and we will be conformed to that if we are not transformed actively by renewing our minds. Should our counsel for this life come from TV, magazines, non-Christian counselor, psychiatrist? No way. Proverbs 17:4, an evildoer listens to wicked lips. Don't listen to him. Now, sadly, we have wholehearted introduction and acceptance of the world's ways and mindset into the church these days under the guise of evangelism through these felt-need charlatans, skilled speakers, hirelings posing as pastors who have crept in unnoticed, secretly introducing destructive heresies. Jude talks about them. Jude, verse 3, beloved, while I was making every effort to write you about our common salvation, I felt the necessity to write to you appealing that you contend earnestly for the faith which was once for all delivered to the saints. For certain persons have crept in unnoticed, those who were long beforehand marked out for this condemnation, ungodly persons who turn the grace of our God into licentiousness and deny our only Master and Lord, Jesus Christ. Paul would warn us in Colossians chapter 2 to not be taken captive by these philosophies. The ABCs of how the world functions, don't be taken captive. It's so easy. And so many Christians are fully taken captive by it. And guess what? They are oh so unhappy. Believe me. Colossians chapter 2, verse 6. As therefore you have received Christ Jesus, so walk in him. Well, how'd you receive him? You received him by faith. Walk by faith. Firmly rooted and now being built up, established in your faith, like I just said there, just as you were instructed, there's the word of God, and overflowing with gratitude. Now notice this. See to it that no one takes you captive through philosophy, an empty deception according to the tradition of men, according to the elementary principles of the world, rather than according to Christ. You know, I was really blessed by a couple that came to our church, you know, a year ago or maybe a year or so ago, and the lady was involved in this noon thing, you know, this weight loss, but it's a mental way to do it, psychology. And she realized it was wrong. And she left it. Quit her job. We have people who take their counsel from the world. And when they do, they are not blessed. And we are not to do it. Did you not know that friendship with the world is hostility towards God? Friendship with the world is pride too. Humble yourself. You're thinking that you know more through your avenue to gain wisdom rather than what God says through his word. Now, just because it may be coming through someone who says they're a Christian, sharing some verses maybe, but if it's the world's wisdom, it's no different. It's no less wrong. Remember what the Lord Jesus told Peter? Peter had what was considered maybe an okay thought. Lord Jesus, far be it. You go to the cross. Far be that have to happen to you. And what did Jesus say to Peter? Get behind me, Satan. You're thinking man's thoughts, but not God's. The blessed man does not function based on their own wisdom and ways. We are to trust in the Lord with all our heart and not lean on our own understanding. We all have our own understanding. Don't lean on it. Trust in the Lord with all your heart. In all your ways, acknowledge him, and he will make your path straight. Church needs to wake up. The blessed man does not receive counsel from the wicked. Very sad. I see it so much. Where are you receiving your counsel? Where do you receive your understanding for life in whatever ways? You see, God says in his word that we've been given everything pertaining to what? Life and godliness. Through the true knowledge of him, through a relationship with Jesus, through his magnificent and precious promises. We need to renew our mind with the word. And I guarantee if you are a real believer and you have areas in your life where you are receiving worldly counsel, a lot of it comes for people concerning whatever it might be. There's a million things. If you're doing that, you are not happy. Oh, how unhappy you are. But guess what? The blessed man does not walk in the counsel of the wicked. If there's any area that you're doing so, confess it. If you're being convicted, don't push it off. Confess it. Get right with the Lord, and you will be blessed in your relationship with him as you allow his word to permeate your heart. So then, the blessed man does not take his counsel from non-believers, knife counsel. But also, notice in our passage back in Psalm 1, he does not behave like them also. His lifestyle is not a course of sin. Verse 1, how blessed is the man who does not walk in the counsel of the wicked, nor stand in the path of sinners. The term path, direct, in Hebrew, speaks of a way, a direction. Doesn't stand in the way, in a sense, in the direction that they're going. Standing in the path of sinners speaks of having actions and behavior that are consistent with those on that path. The blessed man does not habitually do the things that the wicked do, that the sinners do, the path of sinners. The blessed man does not habitually live in sin. And if he is the Lord's, he will chastise him to get him out of there. Turn to 1 John chapter 3. God makes it clear. The children of God and the children of the devil are obvious. 1 John chapter 3, verse 7. Little children, let no one deceive. And every time I hear that, I think of the mainline denominations that are always saying the opposite of these verses. Let no one deceive you. 1 John 3, 7. The one who practices, the word practice means continually, habitually does. Righteousness is righteous. Just as he is righteous. The one who practices continually, habitually, sin is of the devil. For the devil has sinned from the beginning. And the Son of God appeared for this purpose, that he might destroy the works of the devil. No one who is born of God practices sin, because his seed abides in him, and he cannot sin, in the context, continually, habitually, because he is born of God. By this, notice this, the children of God and the children of the devil are what? Obvious. God says that, not me. God says that. Anyone who does not practice righteousness is not of God, nor the one who does not love his brother. And that's the real theme, as we'll see, of the righteousness manifest in a love for the body of Christ, as we'll see in the book of 1 John. So then, the blessed man does not continually, habitually live in sin, doesn't stand in the path of sinners. He is not on that road. He hasn't stepped over onto that path of sin. He is not there. The blessed man does not act or behave like the wicked. Now, yes, we all fail. We all do things we did before we came to Christ. We slip up, but that is not our character. We are new creations in Christ, and we are ashamed by those actions. We confess those. We are the confessors of sin. If we say we have no sin, we're liars. But if we confess our sin, he is faithful and just to forgive us our sins and cleanse us from all unrighteousness. We are the confessors of sin. 1 John chapter 2, these things are written that you may not sin. But if you sin, we have an advocate with the Father, Jesus Christ the righteous. So then, are you standing in the path of sinners? You're not blessed if you're a believer. And you're in the path of spanking. I tell you that right now. If you are his. We are not to enter the path of the wicked. We are not to enter it. Proverbs chapter 4, verse 13. Let's turn to Proverbs chapter 4. And while you're turning there, I'm going to mention Ephesians chapter 4 also. Paul says this, I say therefore and affirm with the Lord that you walk no longer like you used to walk, that the Gentiles walk. Don't walk like them. Proverbs chapter 4, verse 13. Take hold of instruction. Do not let it go. Guard her, for she is your life. Do not enter the path of the wicked, and do not proceed the way of evil men. Avoid it, do not pass by it. Turn away from it, and pass on. Don't do it. So what things are you doing? Where are you stepping into the path of the wicked? Where are you doing the things of those who don't know Christ? Whether it's anger, unforgiveness, greed, envy, strife, lust, drunkenness, worry, complaining, repent and renew your mind. The blessed man does not stand in the path of sinners. So then, the blessed man doesn't take counsel from the wicked. He doesn't behave like the wicked because of Christ, by the way. That's why, not because he's cleaned his life up. It's because of Christ. And then notice the last one here. He's not joined with the wicked. Back in our passage, end of verse 1, nor sit in the seat of scoffers. The term sit speaks of a settled state. It means to dwell. It's a settled state. When you sit in the seat of scoffers, you are closely identified with them. And the term scoff means to make mouths at, to mock, to deride, to ridicule. One pastor writes, scoffers is the Hebrew word. It means to mock, deride, ridicule, scoff. And it's a participle of continual action here. It refers to one who is actively engaged in putting down the things of God and his word. But please note that scoffing can occur by our declaration of words or by our declaration of way of life. He goes on to talk about we can scoff at the word by ignoring it, just like they do. Non-believers, a scoffer scoffs at the word, they could care less about it. You can do the same by caring less about it. Do you scoff at the word by being indifferent to it, thinking your wisdom and your time is more important? Do you scoff by substituting your own ideas and experiences and emotions and feelings? Do you scoff at it by listening to it proclaimed and then ignoring it, failing to obey it? Do you scoff at it by turning away from it, finding things to tickle your ears? Paul was so concerned in his last letter to Timothy, in the climax of this letter, after declaring the sufficiency and the integrity of God's word, that all scripture is God-breathed. He says in 2 Timothy chapter 4, verse 1, I solemnly charge you in the presence of God and Christ Jesus, who is the judge of the living and the dead, and by his appearing, preach the word. He's talking to Timothy. Be ready in season and out of season. Reprove, rebuke, and exhort with great patience and instruction. And if you are hearing the word of God at church, and you're not being reproved and rebuked and exhorted with great patience and instruction, something is very wrong. But he told Timothy to do this. For the time will come when they will not endure sound doctrine, they can't remain under it, but wanting to have their ears tickled, they will accumulate for themselves teachers in accordance with their own desires and turn away their ears from the truth and turn aside to myths. That's scoffing at the word of God by their actions. Proverbs 13:13, the one who despises the word will be in debt to it, but the one who fears the commandment will be rewarded. Proverbs 28, verse 9, he who turns his ear away from listening to the law, even his prayer is an abomination. There are a lot of people on a daily basis who claim to be Christians who are scoffing at the word of God by their choices. They're sitting in the same seat of those who don't know Christ by their actions. So then, the blessed man does not listen to the counsel or live his life according to the counsel of the wicked, doesn't act like the world, and doesn't live a life that ridicules God and his word. If you live a life that ridicules God and his word, you're scoffing at him. So which man are you? Hebrews chapter 3, verse 12. Take care, brethren, lest there should be in any one of you an evil, unbelieving heart and falling away from the living God. But encourage one another day after day, as long as it's still called today, lest any one of you be hardened by the deceitfulness of sin. For we have become partakers of Christ if we hold fast from the beginning our assurance firm to the end. While it is said today, if you hear his voice, do not harden your hearts as when they provoked me. Which man are you? The one who despises the word? You'll be in debt to it. Or are you one, as we will see in our passage, who delights in God's word? So the blessed man doesn't go by the world's counsel, doesn't live a lifestyle of sin, doesn't live a life that scoffs God and his word. But what does he do? What does the blessed man do? Back to our passage, verse 2. But in contrast, his delight is the law of the Lord. Instead of these things, this is his delight. Instead of listening to the counsel of the wicked, instead of living like the world, instead of having a life that ridicules God and his word, instead of that, the blessed man does what? He delights in the law of the Lord. That's the word of God. Now, what does this word delight mean? Well, in Hebrew, there's two words for delight. One speaks of enjoying. That's Psalm 37. Delight yourself in the Lord, and he'll give you the desires of your heart. The other word speaks of experiencing emotional delight, feeling great favor towards something, desiring something. And that's our word here. You see, the blessed man has great favor, personal, emotional delight to the word of God. Now, that's not a perverted delight like we see in Ezekiel from those who hear the word and it's like a sweet song to them and they don't do it. That's not what this is talking about. This is about people who love the Lord and thus his word. You see, you can't delight yourself in the Lord unless you delight yourself in his word also. So then, the blessed man desires and delights, takes pleasure in the law of the Lord. Takes pleasure in God's word. You see, when we don't delight in it, when we delight in other things, for our counsel, whatever it might be, that's idolatry. When we delight in the word, we delight in it because it is the law of the Lord. It's his word. It's his word to us. And to delight in his word is to ultimately delight in him. The blessed man desires, delights, takes pleasure in his word, thus desires, delights in Christ. The blessed man has an intense desire for the Lord and his word. Does this describe you? Has something gotten in the way? What sin's in the way? Confess it. Be forgiven. Do you desire to know the Lord? Do you desire to seek him? Do you treasure his word? Do you see it as valuable? Read the Proverbs. Now, you might think people have a great desire for Jesus. Well, if they don't desire his word, they don't truly have a great desire for him. The blessed man delights in the law of the Lord. You see, the fool does not delight in understanding, Proverbs 18:2. The fool does not delight in understanding, but only revealing his own mind. Many fools in the pulpits these days who do not delight in the word of God, but delight in revealing their own thoughts. Many foolish people in the pews who do not delight in the word of God, but delight in those who coddle their worldly mindsets and teach according to their worldly desires. Oh, if the church was like what we read in the Psalms. Psalm 119. Psalm 119, verse 16. Let's turn to Psalm 119. You want to see someone who's blessed read about this one in Psalm 119. Psalm 119, verse 16. I shall delight in thy statutes. I shall not forget thy word. Verse 24. Thy testimonies are also my delight. They are my counselors. There you go. Don't go to anything but God through his word for counsel. Now, yes, if another person is a godly person and they give you his word, amen, praise the Lord. But if that's not the case, don't take the counsel. Verse 35, make me walk in the path of thy commandments, for thy delight in them. Lord, help me walk that way. Verse 46, I will also speak of thy testimony before kings. I shall not be ashamed, and I shall delight in thy commandments, which I love. Psalm 68, thou art good and doest good. Teach me thy statutes. The arrogant have forged a lie against me. With all my heart I observe thy precepts. Their heart is covered in fat, but I delight in thy law. It was good for me that I was afflicted, that I might learn thy statutes. Verse 77, Psalm 119, may thy compassion come to me that I may live, for the law is my delight. Verse 92, if the law had not been my delight, then I would have perished in my affliction. Some of you are on the edge. You are faltering in your afflictions. And you need to turn to God and delight in him and delight in his word. Have a heart change. There's something in the way. There's sin in the way. Confess it. Confess it. Psalm 119, 143. Trouble and anguish have come upon me, yet thy commandments are my delight. Verse 173. Let thy hand be ready to help me, for I have chosen thy precepts. I long for thy salvation, O Lord, and thy law is my delight.
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0: Well, as we've begun to see today, and we'll finish looking at on Monday, we need to be in the Word of God and be determined to allow His Word to direct us rather than the world's wisdom. Okay. Well, we pray that you'll make plans to join us on Monday as we finish up this wonderful study in Psalm 1.
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6: 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Bitter and anger versus surrender. 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Because see, now with repentance, you clean out what's preventing a mighty moving of God in your spirit. That's what it does. That's what repentance does. It cleans out all the junk that's preventing. It reminds me, because I did this, I put in a lot of storm drains in the Antelope Valley. 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Repentance restores that relationship. That's why many aren't applying that verse, if you seek me, you will find me. They need to repent of apathy.
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10: For you know how, like a father with his children, we exhorted each one of you and encouraged you and charged you to walk in a manner worthy of God. 1 Thessalonians 2:11 and 12. Hi, I'm Rob West. With Father's Day approaching, we're asking a deeper question. What kind of legacy are we leaving as men, as dads, and as stewards of what God has entrusted to us? Jonathan Lewis from Fathers for Fathers is here to talk about that today. We're talking fatherhood, faith, and financial discipleship that shapes generations. Then on to your calls at 800-525-7000. 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Well, I'm delighted to have my friend Jonathan Lewis with us today. 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He's a great friend. Fathers for Fathers is a faith-based organization that restores hope, healing, and purpose in the lives of men, especially fathers. Jonathan, great to have you here.
11: It's great to be here, Rob.
10: We've been talking about this for a long time.
11: Yeah, I like your studio, man. You know it.
10: I'm glad that you're on the other end of the mic today, and I'm even more excited about our topic, especially with Father's Day just around the corner. So I want to back up, and why don't we start by just giving you a chance to share a bit about your story and how God used that story to ultimately allow you to launch the ministry.
11: Yeah, I mean, Revelation 12:11 says they'll know us by the blood of the Lamb and our testimony. And so, 34 years ago, if you told a 15-year-old kid when he dragged his dead dad to a beach in the North Atlantic in Nova Scotia, that God would, 34 years later, take that story and all the brokenness that ensued in the wake of that and turn it into such a victory story with Fathers for Fathers, a 15-year-old kid wouldn't have believed you and probably wouldn't have cared because I was so broken up over the loss of my dad and the guilt that I carried onto that beach that day that I had not successfully been able to save him. And there was a lot of wreckage in the wake of those years, Rob. I couch surfed, slept in my car, bounced around. Somehow, by the grace of God, did not end up in some kind of an institution other than the Canadian Armed Forces. That was the institution I ended up in, and that probably saved me and taught me discipline. And fast forward to today, and all those war wounds and scars have given me a tremendous energy to go after men and to really dig deep with them, not take a passive victim mindset answer as a brush off. And my wife would say, Jonathan is like a hot knife through butter when it comes to broken men. And I know it's because of the Holy Spirit and just the fact that I love these guys and I can see them for what they are.
10: What does success look like, Jonathan, for dads that are listening today that they want to be successful, but it's more than that. They really want to be a faithful father.
11: Well, first of all, your story's not done. If you're still breathing, and for some guys, they might be questioning whether they even want to do that. I can remember a period of my life where I was so low that the pain was so deep, I thought the only way to stop the pain was to end my life. And so for the guys listening, if you're out there and you're really struggling with, I don't know how to do this. I don't know how to be a dad. I don't even know how to get the energy to want to live my life or go to work. You can do it, but you can't do it alone. That's the hard rub here, guys. We are wired to want to withdraw and try and do it on our own. 84% of men, Rob, out there would say they don't have one guy to talk to. Did you know that stat?
12: No.
11: That is disturbing.
12: Yeah.
11: And so you're not alone, but you need to reach out. You need to try and find guys. And for the guys that have an element of their footing, and maybe you've grown up in the church, or maybe you have good groups that you're part of, I would encourage you to look for these guys. They're not hard to spot. And don't take the first 12 no's as a brush off. Lean in on them. They want to be pursued. They're just broken.
12: Well, we're going to continue to unpack this. There's a lot to talk about today. What does that faithful father role look like? What if you're carrying shame and regret? Where do you go from here? What if you feel like you've missed your chance? And then let's press into the stewardship aspect of it. What does it look like to really articulate and model biblical financial stewardship? And that certainly includes financial stewardship, but it goes beyond that into how we model values and priorities and trust in God. We're talking with Jonathan Lewis today. He's the president of Eastport Financial Group, but he's also the founder of Fathers for Fathers. If you want to learn more, just head to their website, fathersforfathers.org. Again, fathersforfathers.org. We'll be back much more right around the corner as we think about Father's Day coming up on Sunday. We'll be right back.
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12: So glad to have you with us today on Faith and Finance. I'm Rob West. With me today, my friend Jonathan Lewis. He's the founder of Fathers for Fathers, a faith-based organization that restores hope, healing, and purpose in the lives of men, especially fathers. And Jonathan, with Father's Day right around the corner, obviously this is something on the minds and the hearts of a lot of our listeners. And you mentioned something before the break. You said many men carry silent shame or regret as it relates to their role as fathers. How do you encourage dads who feel like they've failed or maybe they've missed their chance?
11: Well, the funny thing is I always remind them that their story's not over. You know, in our immersive study we're working on, especially for our American audience, football is always a good analogy. And we basically say to guys, hey, the day you were born onto a football field. And you can't get off the field. You can't leave the game. You got to play. And the question is which team are you going to play for? And the terrible rub is you're born playing for the other team, the wrong team. Let's call it the red and black team. But there's this invitation to come over and play for the winning team. And I think often guys suffer from passivity and victimhood, and we just get caught in our own internal dialogue where we beat ourselves down and we start rehearsing our failures. And it's amazing how we can spend all our time in our own depreciation room, literally beating ourselves up instead of actually recognizing a lot of God-given strengths that God's given us. And so it's never too late to peel off the jersey and say, I want to play for the other team. it does require contrition, Rob. It requires acknowledging that you've made some mistakes, and it requires a substitute. Someone has to be willing to put on that jersey for you. And thankfully, Jesus Christ already said, I already did that. You just got to accept the offer. And so the challenge is to get in the game and get in the game on the right side of the field.
12: And often that involves starting small, taking that next step.
11: Yes.
12: You talk about restoring purpose and responsibility. What's a small step a father can take today who's hearing you talk and saying, I want that, to live more intentionally?
11: All right. Well, I'm going to pick on the guys that fit my profile. So I'm a divorced dad. In the U.S. alone, there's 24 million men who are not in their kids' lives. So, and it is painful. I've talked to thousands of men who are not actively engaged in their kids' lives. And you know what the common theme is, Rob? They want to be.
12: Yeah.
11: They don't want to be an absent dad. And they will start telling you all the reasons why they can't be there, or they've messed up, or there's just no way. And what I can say emphatically, and I have faced this, God will honor you when you honor him. And the Apostle Paul wrote a letter to Timothy. He said, you're less than a believer who doesn't provide for your own family. So, for example, there's some hard truths here. If you're a dad who's not in your kids' lives, but you also haven't been supporting their mom, start.
12: Yeah.
11: Right? Own it. If you are a man who has battled with some sin in your life and you've kept it secret, don't do it anymore. Find a guy who's a mentor, who loves you, and get clear and confess that sin to him. It's hard. It's hard because here's the problem, and this is why you don't want to do it, because then you have to do something after that, and it's called be accountable and change. So you have to want to get in the fight, get in the game. But we can't keep going like this. You know, if you look at the downstream of all the issues that are going on in our society, you could pretty much trace them all back to the pandemic, and I call it a pandemic, of fatherlessness.
12: Yeah.
11: And so, guys, my plea, this whole ministry is about encouraging you, not beating you up, but encouraging you to get the gloves on and get in the game. And if you're out, get back in, right? Brush yourself off. My dad, when I was growing up, he used to say, you're fine. Rub some dirt in it, which we all know is a way to stop the bleeding. There's a bit of truth there. You're fine. Rub some dirt in it. But get yourself around guys that are spiritually mature, and they'll encourage you. But you got to be willing to be accountable.
12: Yeah. Boy, that's so good. Let's combine this with your day job. I mentioned at the outset of the program that you are the president of Eastport Financial Group. So you counsel families entrusted with much to hold it loosely and to see that as a part of their role as a steward of God's resources, to give it generously, to invest it strategically. Combine that with this role of being intentional as a dad. What does that look like to really model financial stewardship in your legacy?
11: Yeah, I mean, to me, stewardship is all one and the same. So whether you're being generous with money and not generous with love, or generous with your spirit, generous with your time, then you're missing the point. And so, you know, people always hear me talk about Ephesians 5:26. Paul's imploring men and women to be mutually submitted to each other. And, you know, he says to the men, love your wives as Christ loved the church, being prepared to present her on the day of judgment. And guys will always say, oh, yeah, well, no, I love my wife, and if there was a proverbial bullet, I would take it for her. It's like, no, that's not what he's talking about, though. Jesus died for the church. He wants you to die to your flesh. So if you really want to be a man of God who's going to steward everything he's entrusted you with, well, it starts with your wife first, right? Or the mother of your children. But one way or the other, you gotta steward that. And the way you steward is dying to your flesh. I talked to a bunch of guys in a men's retreat last weekend about the appreciation room and the depreciation room of our wives. Board up the depreciation room. Write the list down. Light it on fire. And you should only be spending time in the appreciation room for that woman. And then from there, the stewardship trickles down. You know, make sure you're managing your finances well for your family. Make sure you're living up to the expectations. Go to work, right? Paul said work is good. I had to say it, but the Apostle Paul said, if you don't work, you don't eat. I actually agree with that. Yeah. Like, so it's about stepping up and stewarding everything God's entrusted us with.
12: That's so good. I'd love for you, we're about out of time here today, but I'd love for you to pray for the dads that are listening right now on the radio. Some of them discouraged. Some feel like they have failed. Others feel like they're getting it done, but there's more. And I'd love for you just to pray a blessing over them as we prepare for Father's Day this weekend.
11: Thanks, man. Heavenly Father, there's always some guy out there that this is meant for. He probably doesn't listen to this channel, and he's just tuned into it or whatever. And here he finds himself with some crazy guy from northeastern Canada praying for him right now. And Lord, I just pray that your Holy Spirit through me would touch his heart. I pray that you would challenge him in what you would like to see him do, how he would step up. Only he knows that right now, Lord, whether it's in the area of fatherhood or his finances or I don't know, Lord. He could be having wandering eyes, and you're convicting him right now. I pray that he would really cry out to you, and I know you'll meet him. You say that. I pray Romans 8 over the men listening to this. At the very end of that chapter, Paul says, what can separate us from you, Lord? And he goes on to say, nothing. Nothing can separate us. And so, Lord, draw these men in. Let them know that even their sin does not separate them from your love. And I pray that they would just bring that in, and they would recognize that Jesus Christ was sent by you on the greatest rescue mission of all time. Yes. And what's scandalous, Lord, is you would have sent Jesus if it was just one guy.
12: Wow.
11: That's scandalous grace, Lord. And I thank you that you sent him for all of us. Amen.
12: Amen. Jonathan, grateful for you. Happy Father's Day, my friend.
11: Thank you.
12: That's Jonathan Lewis. He's with Fathers for Fathers. If you want to learn more, head to their website, fathersforfathers.org. Again, that's fathersforfathers.org. 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I hope you'll heed that counsel and be encouraged today as we prepare for Father's Day just a couple of days down the road. A quick break and back with your questions after this. 800-525-7000. 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
12: 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Let's go to Texas. Adam, you'll be our first caller. Go ahead.
17: I was just wondering, I just paid off a credit card, and I'm going to pay off another one by the end of the year. I was just wondering, should I stop using these cards altogether, or should I make a minimum purchase every month, or what should I do with that?
12: Yeah, it's a good question. How many do you have that are active and open, even if they have a zero balance?
17: Four.
12: Okay. Yeah, I mean, so you may want to look at closing one of those, and then maybe 6 months from now, close another. You know, generally speaking, I would say you don't need more than two. You know, if you have a business card separate from your personal and the name of your business, maybe that's your third. But I think, you know, closing those accounts over time that are unused, especially if they have a monthly or an annual fee. But just because that's one more account you've got to keep up with, even with a zero balance, it could be compromised. And so you still need to be reviewing it regularly. But in terms of your credit score, I love that you're debt free. I would say, you know, having a regular charge that's a budgeted item, hit that account every month, and then you pay it off is a good thing, because that's going to continue to be reported to your credit file in two ways. Number one is it's going to show a low, what they call credit utilization. So let's say your balance, your limit is 10,000. and you've got a $29 charge that you, it's a budgeted item, you're planning on it, it hits that account every month. Obviously, it's just a fraction of a percent of even the total available to you. That's a good thing, but it's all

0: also going to show you as an on-time payer every month. That's a good thing as well. And so I would say, you know, go ahead and close one now, perhaps close another one 6 months from now, and then pick one of them and then just set up an auto recurring charge that you pay every month in full. And that's going to be a good thing for your credit file. Does that make sense?
1: Yes, sir, it does. Thank you very much.
0: All right, Adam. Thanks for your call today. God bless you. Let's go to Alabama. Richard, how can I help you, sir?
2: I used to be in the real estate business, and back in 2010, I actually got out the business. I was going through my garage and doing a clean out, and I came across a cashier check for about $8,000 written on the bank, and I'm wondering, how do I know whether they will honor that or to get it honored? I think it came from escrow account because I was in the real estate business.
0: Yeah. The good news is the money may still exist somewhere if it was never claimed. You know, what often happens after a check like this, which is treated as stale after usually 180 days, although certified checks are a little different because the funds were guaranteed by the bank at issuance, often they will go into or classified as unclaimed funds and then get turned over to the state through the unclaimed property process. So I think perhaps the next step is to, first of all, contact the issuing bank. Is this a big bank or even a regional that's still in existence?
2: It's BB&T.
0: Yeah. Oh, absolutely. All right. So, yeah, I'd contact the issuing bank, tell them you've got a stale check from 2009, but it was a cashier's check or a certified check or money order, and just see what the status is. If not available directly through them, you could ask whether the funds were what's called escheated to the bank. And then you would search your state's unclaimed property website, you know, in wherever the state where the bank or the transaction occurred. And, you know, it's unlikely that it would be able to be deposited normally today, but the underlying funds may be recoverable either by contacting the issuing bank or by seeing if you can locate this through the state's unclaimed property website. And if you find it in the database and you can obviously prove your identity, then you could be able to get access to those funds.
2: Okay, so all I need to do is maybe reach out to BB&T first.
0: Yes.
2: And then from there, move forward. It's a certified check. It's got their stamp and signature and everything on it.
0: Yep, that would be the first step, is to contact them and find out what their steps are, given that this isn't just a normal check that was written out, but this was in fact a cashier's check, which is where the funds are guaranteed by the bank. Now, obviously, you're well beyond, you know, that period where it has gone stale. So the question is, what is their process for that? You may find that they've turned it over to the state. You may find that you can still, get it through them. They would have to let you know that.
2: Okay. All right. Thank you, man.
0: All right. God bless you, Richard. Thanks for being on the program today. Lord bless you. Well, folks, we're getting toward the end of our program today. A couple of thoughts. You know, as we study here at FaithFi, and I've certainly done this for a couple of decades now, studying the scriptures about money and possessions, you know, you, like me, may be, when you take a look at this, astonished by how much is in God's Word on this topic. You know, Jesus returns to the topic of money repeatedly. And it begs the question, why does God give so much instruction on money and possessions? You know, considering everything else he could have told us that we really need to know, why did the Savior of the world spend 15% of his recorded words on this one subject? And I think what you will find is that God speaks so often about money because he loves us so deeply. And because he understands something we often forget, and that is that money is never merely money. It reveals our priorities. It exposes our loyalties. It opens doors to worship and generosity and compassion and faith. And how we handle our possessions says much about what we believe regarding God himself.

0: It's ultimately a message not about guilt, but about freedom. You see, Jesus never calls us away from greed simply to leave us empty-handed. He tells us to relinquish lesser treasures so we can discover greater ones. He invites us into the liberating joy of living for what lasts forever. You know, the world will tell you that life consists in accumulation. Jesus tells us that life consists in knowing God. The world says happiness is found in our endless purchases. Jesus, on the other hand, says happiness is found in what he has already purchased for us. Folks, when we live our lives centered on God and his love, on his grace, on his holiness, on his truth, on his joy, we discover a richness that no amount of money could ever buy. I hope you think about that today throughout your day and find encouragement in making God your ultimate treasure. Hey, what a privilege it is to come alongside you each day to encourage you in this pursuit of knowing God more fully and managing his money as a steward of his resources. Big thanks to my team today, Sandy, Taylor, Jim, Devin, and everybody here at FaithFi. We'll see you next time. Bye-bye.
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2: Ladies and gentlemen, this is Ram Chavez. I'm the musical director of the Veterans Band of Corpus Christi, and we have received a major invitation from the National American GI Forum, the organization that Dr. Hector P. Garcia organized in 1948 right here in Corpus Christi. We have a strong relationship with Dr. Hector, since in the beginning he had much to do with our success in getting organized, in kicking off the band and staying afloat. We have been asked to perform in Las Vegas on August the 3rd through the 6th. 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And we'd like to thank you and hope that you will once again support the Veterans Band to accomplish one more recognition of our city of Corpus Christi, our veterans community, our military community, and all our communities that we have performed for in 40 years.
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4: As I've shared before, I used to be a water safety instructor because in junior high school, I was in a swimming pool and I had not yet learned to swim. And unbeknownst to me, I could not touch bottom anymore and I panicked.

0: down and delivered you. If God has reached down and lifted you out of the miry clay, don't tell me you're too cute to reach down and to deliver somebody else. 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
2: I can forgive others as God in Christ Jesus has forgiven me, because I've been forgiven so much. How can I not forgive others? Hurt people, and forgiven people, forgive people.
3: And amen. Welcome to Living Hope with Pastor Philip Miller. I'm Pastor Larry McCarthy, and we're glad you joined us today through this series on the Sermon on the Mount. Boy, Pastor Philip, that was a raw and vulnerable statement, but if we're honest, it's also incredibly hard. The willingness to pursue peace with others can feel, it's just too much sometimes, isn't it?
2: It can feel like that, right? It is hard to forgive. I think it's important for us to remember that Jesus is not calling us to try to do this on our own, in our own strength. He's offering us a new kind of heart through the power of His Holy Spirit in the kingdom of heaven that He's come to bring us into. And so this is not something He's calling us to in a vacuum. It's something that He is going to collaborate with us and give us the power we don't have, the strength that we need. He's on the inside changing our hearts, and He's the one who's going to make it all possible. We can't do this on our own, but with God, all things are possible, and we can learn to forgive. As we've been forgiven in Jesus Christ, we can learn to forgive one another. And so we're going to talk about that big heart change that Jesus can bring us today through the power of the gospel.
3: Oh, stay tuned now, beloved, after the message, because Pastor Philip is going to give us some key markers that proves that you've truly forgiven someone. Let's go now to the pulpit of the Moody Church as we look into the mending the kingdom brings. This is part 3 of the sermon, Anger in the Heart. Grab your Bibles. We're in Matthew chapter 5, and we're going to look at verses 20 through 26.
2: That's the first picture. Go get reconciled with your brother, and then come back and worship. The second picture is now one of an enemy. He says, Jesus says, look, let's say you're being sued. Let's say someone's really angry and mad at you. They're trying to make you pay. They're going to take you to the cleaners. Here's what a kingdom heart would do. A kingdom heart would settle things quickly. It would be quick to apologize. Be quick to take responsibility. It would be quick to come to terms. It would be quick to make peace. In other words, it stops the death spiral of anger before it gets out of control and burns the world to the ground. The righteous heart of the kingdom of God will seize the opportunity to keep anger from spiraling out of control. Otherwise, the person who's trying to sue you is just going to get more angry, more bitter, more vindictive, more deeply entrenched. And nothing will satisfy their anger in the end. No settlement will cure the damage that's been done to their soul. No amount of jail time will heal the wounds in their heart. No amount of vengeance will make them less miserable. Now, the inner heart righteousness that is at home in the kingdom of heaven sees the image of God in the accuser, in their brother, and now in their enemy. And it stops the dehumanizing, desecrating, murderous cycle of anger and chooses instead to honor the image of God, however unworthy it might be, to treat it as sacred and holy. This is the healing.

0: healing spiral of compassion, reconciliation, and peace. Blessed are the peacemakers, for they shall be called sons of God. When we prioritize reconciliation, friends, what we're doing, when we choose to settle early like this, when we choose to extend and receive forgiveness, when we choose to bear the cost of setting people free, we're becoming like our Father. We're like sons and daughters of our perfect Heavenly Father. We're being conformed to the image and likeness of Christ. We're walking in the power of the Spirit, because this is what God is like. Friends, this is how God loved us. Isn't that true? When we were yet sinners and enemies, Christ came for us. I love the story of the prodigal son, who makes a royal hash of his life, offends his father at every level, and when he comes home, the father won't even let him finish saying, "I'm sorry," and wraps his heart. That's the heart of our God. He didn't wait for you to figure it out and properly repent or confess your sins completely or right all of your wrongs or break the cycle of your anger. No. He left everything to come and be reconciled with you. He bore the cost that would make you right with him. He made atonement for all of your mess and extends forgiveness and grace and mercy every day. Jesus came and did whatever it took. He bore every cost. He laid down his life that we might be reconciled. Friends, Jesus came from heaven to earth, and he laid his life on the altar in order that he might be reconciled with us. "Father, forgive them," he prayed, "for they know not what they do." What a generous statement. We knew what we were doing. And yet the charity and generosity in his heart, so eager to make peace that he would say such a thing. And now he calls us sons and daughters of God to love others as he has first loved us. Because that's what children of God do. That's what sons and daughters of God do. They love God and love people. See, Jesus is telling us, he's offering us a whole new kind of heart. A whole new kind of heart alive in the kingdom of heaven. And it's the difference between two polar opposites, the heart of an orphan and the heart of a child. The heart of an orphan and the heart of a child. Friends, every day I get to choose which one I'm going to live in, which kind of heart I'm going to live from. The heart of an orphan, the heart of a child. When I live from the heart of an orphan, I live as if I'm on my own. And I have to fend for myself in this world. I have to make sure that all my needs are met. No one's going to meet them for me. I've got to survive. I've got to make sure I get the respect, the love, the recognition, the fairness of what I deserve in life. And if anyone withholds those things from me or takes them from me, I get angry. And I have to be the attorney and the judge and the jury all at once, because it's up to me to make sure I get what I deserve in life. So I'm full of anger, and it's my job to make sure they pay. And so I get sucked in to the death spiral of anger in my heart. And when I live in that death spiral, forgiveness is almost impossible. Because they mistreated me, and I deserve more, and my wounded pride will never let me let go. And hurt people hurt people. It's the kingdom of this world. But there's another way. By grace, through faith in Christ, I'm a child of God, which means I'm not on my own. And I don't have to fend for myself because I have a good father who loves to give good gifts to his kids. And he knows everything I need even before I ask him. And I may not get respect and love and recognition and fairness in this life, but you know what? With God, I am crowned with honor. I am loved to the skies. I am ever welcome in his presence, and I am clothed in the righteousness of Christ. I'm a son, I'm a daughter of the Most High God. And so when people hurt me, I don't have to become the attorney, the judge, or the jury, because I can entrust myself to the one who judges justly. I don't have to be my own attorney because Christ pleads for me. I don't have to be the judge and jury because God is the final judge. And every sin will be paid on the cross or in hell, but it will be finished. And so I have a place then to lay my anger down, you see, to cast all of my cares on him because he cares for me. And that means I can actually forgive. I can forgive others as God in Christ Jesus has forgiven me. Because I've been forgiven so much. Amen. How can I not forgive others? Hurt people hurt people. And forgiven people forgive people. So the heart of an orphan, which is full of fearful anger and prideful unforgiveness, or the heart of a child that rests secure in the Father's love and forgiveness and so gladly extends that love and forgiveness to others. See, the Pharisees tried to change by leveraging the very things that are most deadly in the heart of the orphan, fear and pride. They just took orphan heart and used the orphan heart to try to change behavior. That was the Pharisees. Fear and pride. It just makes you more fearful, more prideful. But the gospel comes in, and the gospel slays our pride. It says you're far more sinful than you ever dared realize. You're a mess. Congratulations. But it also says you're loved more than you ever dared dream. You're loved to the skies, and that soothes our fears. So the gospel dismantles our pride and it soothes our fears and it puts us in a whole new place, a place of love. In the heart of a child, we realize that Jesus is our righteousness, that we have no righteousness on our own. He's enough for us. We have been welcomed and brought close in the love of God by grace through faith in Christ. It means we're full of the Spirit, led to become more and more like our Father, like our brother Jesus Christ. And one day God will take us into glory and he'll make us right all the way through, and we will become people of love like our Father in heaven, perfect in every way. So here's the takeaway. How's your heart? How's your heart? Who needs your forgiveness? Who needs your apology? Who needs your peace? Friends, in a world that is shot through with anger, maybe we're meant to live upside down. Maybe we're meant to be salt and light. To live from a totally different kind of heart in this world.
1: 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I'm Pastor Larry McCarthy. And before we start our discussion today, I just wanted to let you know that We acknowledge that this program simply wouldn't be possible without the very generous support of people just like you. 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We're glad you're here, and join us today as we dig deeper now into pursuing peace in a angry world. And Pastor Philip, I don't know, when we get angry, it just tends to focus us in the right here, the right now. But if we just expand that perspective and look at things from more of a eternal perspective, it can help us with these really difficult relationships. Yes.
0: Well, yeah, that's a really good insight, I think, because you're right. Anger tends to make us just think about whatever the issue is, and we tend to forget this is an image bearer of God that we're interacting with. They deserve dignity and respect. They're an eternal soul that God created, that Jesus came and laid down his life to redeem, whether they've responded to that or not. They're going to spend eternity somewhere. We want to help them understand the gospel. And if it's a brother in Christ or sister in Christ, we're going to spend eternity with them anyway. So their family, and even if they haven't yet repented and come home to the Lord Jesus, it's our job to show them the gospel, right? And so all of that starts to frame the interaction. This isn't just a dispute over rights or how someone's treating me or whatever. It's a gospel opportunity for me to show the love of God, to bring reconciliation and healing and forgiveness, and to model what Christ has done for us and the way he's forgiven us, and to let that flow through our lives and to impact the people around us. So I think you're exactly right. That larger framework of eternity helps us kind of recontextualize the dispute and the pain and the conflict of this moment, and sort of zoom out and put it in a larger perspective that helps us kind of bring it into its rightful size. Because when we're fighting about something, it gets huge in our eyes. But we've got to see a bigger picture of the gospel and what God's doing. And that helps us then say, you know what, maybe in light of eternity, this really isn't as big a deal as I'm making it. Maybe by my gracious, long-suffering, forgiving posture, I can be salt and light in this world. I can bring healing and renewal. I can showcase the gospel to an undeserving person, which is what God has done for me. He reconciled me when I was unworthy.
1: Yes.
0: He forgave me even before I repented. And, Jesus says, Father, forgive them, for they know not what they do. That's a very generous statement as Jesus comes and dies for us, even while we're yet sinners, right?
1: Yes.
0: So we were the undeserving ones, and God loved us beyond our wildest imagination. And now he's calling us to partner with him in the healing and redemption of this world. That's a huge opportunity, and eternity helps me see that.
1: This is Living Hope with Pastor Philip Miller, and today we're talking about pursuing peace and anger. And Pastor Philip, that's helpful if we have that eternity kind of perspective as we look at people. But some of our listeners may be saying, hey, look, I hear you, I understand that, but they hurt me. This is no joke. We're not just spatting over somebody ate the last cupcake kind of thing. They hurt me, and right now, you know what? I don't like them.
0: I think it's important for us to recognize that God is not calling us to sweep stuff under the rug.
1: Yes.
0: And to pretend it didn't matter, it didn't hurt, or that it was okay what people did to us. In 1 Peter chapter 2, Peter's writing to people who are being persecuted for their faith. And what's happening to them is not okay. It's not right. They're suffering for allegiance to Jesus in the Roman Empire. And it's suffering, and it's wrong. It's wrong. And yet he says, Jesus Christ is your example. He didn't revile when he was attacked. When he was insulted, he didn't punch back, but he entrusted himself to the one who judges justly. And he gave you a pattern that you might follow in his example. And I think that's really powerful for us, that what Jesus did when he suffered injustice is he said, I'm not going to be the judge. I'm not going to be the jury. I'm not going to be the prosecutor and just make my case. I'm going to say, Lord, this is yours.
1: Yes.
0: Vengeance belongs to you. You are the God of justice. I'm not going to litigate my case. I'm going to hand it into your hands.
1: Mm.
0: And by giving it to God, it allows you to then say, I will forgive, knowing that God will hold people to account. And here's what's amazing. Every injustice that's ever been done is going to be settled in the end, either in hell or on the cross through the blood of Jesus.
1: No one gets away with anything.
0: No one gets away. Jesus is going to pay for it. And that's the only way any of us get into heaven. It's the only way we can be made right with God. Is the only way we get eternal life is if Jesus takes all of the injustice and all the sins that we've perpetrated.
1: Mm-hmm.
0: He's our substitute. So we all fall on that grace, and either Jesus pays for it or it will be paid in hell. But in the end, justice will be done. But it's not something I have to go litigate.
1: Yes.
0: And I think that frees you. Instead of, you know, dealing with this like it's a courtroom and I've got to prove my point and make sure I, yes, you know, everything is handled fairly, I can actually do something supernatural, which is I can begin to forgive my enemies, and I can forgive. I can extend grace. I can be long suffering and patient. I can bear the cost of reconciliation, just like Jesus did for me on the cross. I can do that for others. And sort of embody that beautiful gospel picture for others to see, be salt and light in the world. That's something only God can give me. That's something only that can come from the new heart of the new covenant by the Spirit as He's changing me. But that is a beautiful picture. And I honestly want that. I want to be a person of forgiveness and love who is willing to lay down my rights for the sake of others, knowing that God will champion and defend me at every turn. That's the right way to live.
1: I really appreciate how practical that is, and I hope our listeners are encouraged today, because what you're saying is that we don't forget, you don't sweep it under the rug, but we leave the judgment, the punishment, the vengeance up to God, and we are able now to step away and walk away from it.
0: Mm.
1: Oh, you be encouraged today, beloved. Now, you know, Pastor, I heard this challenge once, and oftentimes, we were talking about markers that know that you've really forgiven someone, and people will say, well, are you praying for them? And you say, yeah, I pray on them. I pray about them. I pray. But are you praying for them?
0: Hmm.
1: And are you praying? Here's the marker. Are you praying for blessings in their life?
0: Hmm.
1: That's the marker, isn't it?
0: Yeah, Jesus says that in the Sermon on the Mount. Bless those who curse you.
1: Hmm.
0: Right? Or as Paul will say, do not repay evil for evil, but evil with good. Overcome evil with good. What a striking, beautiful picture. But this is what God is like, and it's what He's calling us to be like as well, that we would be the kind of people who respond in that way. And I think that's a really good test, is we can say, yeah, I've forgiven them, but am I willing goodness in their life?
1: Right.
0: Do I want grace for them? Do I want God's blessing upon their life? Am I willing to pray the Lord bless you and keep you and make His face shine upon you, to be gracious unto you, to lift up the light of His countenance upon you and give you His peace? Like, well, am I willing to pray blessing over my enemies? Not think daggers at them, but actually will their best and their goodness. I think that's the ultimate test of whether I've actually forgiven, is whether I'm willing to pray, to bless, to commend them into the hands of God, and will the goodness in their life. That's how I know my heart is changing.
1: Yes.
0: If I'm willing to start to do that with people who have been unfair and mistreated me.
1: Hmm. You be encouraged, beloved. You know what? You don't have to delay on that. You can pray right now about people who have hurt you. You don't have to delay. Choosing to pray for someone's blessing is the ultimate reversal of the death cycle of anger. It reverses resentment and replaces it with the love of Christ. 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
10: On March 29th, 1867, Queen Victoria gave royal assent to the British North America Act, a defining moment that paved the way for the birth of Canada as a self-governing dominion within the British Empire. The Act, formerly titled An Act for the Union of Canada, Nova Scotia, and New Brunswick, and the government thereof, and for purposes connected therewith, laid the constitutional foundation for what would become the Dominion of Canada on July 1st of that year. This landmark legislation was the result of years of political negotiation and constitutional compromise among British North American colonies. I hope throughout your life you've had others praying for you, The prayers of a righteous man or woman has a profound impact on our lives, helping us to live a victorious Christian life. Paul loved those whom he had led to Jesus, and in 1 Thessalonians, he prays that God would continue to work more deeply in their lives. 1 Thessalonians 3:13 says, "May he strengthen your hearts so that you will be blameless and holy in the presence of our God and Father when our Lord Jesus comes with all his holy ones." God knows that lasting faith begins on the inside. A strengthened heart is one that has been anchored, anchored in love, anchored in truth, anchored in hope. Holiness is not something we manufacture through effort. It is something God establishes as we walk closely with him. Today, ask the Lord to strengthen your heart. Invite him to deepen your love and to steady your walk. Then you will stand in confidence, ready to meet the one who has been faithfully at work in you all along. I'm Bob Beasley, and these have been Words from the Heart.
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12: We consider it a privilege that you've joined us today for Ancient Words for Modern Times, a ministry of Annabelle Baptist Church in Corpus Christi, Texas. It is our prayer that you will grow deep in the Word of God and that we can be of assistance to you in that effort as Robert Simmons teaches from God's time-tested Word, the Bible. And we would remind you that God's Word is an ancient document, but it is still the most relevant book for you in your life today that has ever been written. We join Robert now as he opens the vast treasure chest of God's Word.
13: It helps you if I turn that on, doesn't it? I just do that to make you look bad. Turn with me in your Bibles to Exodus chapter 3 this morning. And when we do, when we preach, there are several different approaches we take. Today will be a little bit different. What we normally do is what's called expository preaching. That's where you take a passage of scripture and you do an exegesis of it by going into every word literally and every verse of a text and you take it apart. But what we do sometimes is not that expository method, but we use more of a topical method. That's where we take a topic such as what we're dealing with today on Independence Day, which is tomorrow, by the way. I know it's not on the 3rd. But we take a topic and then you apply biblical principles that are timeless, that run across that topic. And of course, today we're dealing with the celebration of the independence of our nation. And that is a very important topic for us to take up because it has very deep biblical roots. If you've studied the history of our country, you know that our country is steeped in biblical Christianity, that it is at the heartbeat and it is the bedrock of everything that makes our country free and makes our country great. And if you're following the bouncing ball right now, you know that we are under an attack. I believe that attack to be spiritual in its nature and that they are trying to strip our freedoms away. With that in mind, I wanted to start with God's view of slavery and liberty, or slavery and freedom. And what we find as we walk through the Word of God is that slavery and freedom are huge topics. The first time that we really see slavery brought out is in Exodus chapter 3, which we've seen it before, but it's culminating right here. And if you remember that God had chosen a people, Israel, and made them his covenant people. After he had chosen Abraham, they grew to be a great nation. And after they grew to be a great nation, they were taken into captivity in Egypt, where they had once gone as free people, but they became slaves. And they endured that slavery for 400 years. It was horrible slavery. And that they cried out to God. And after they cried out to God, that God heard them. So God chose out a man by the name of Moses, and Moses had been reared as Pharaoh's son. Of course, it wasn't a real son, but she found him, remember, in the river, and made him her own and raised him. And after she raised him, then Moses killed a man, and he fled into the wilderness. And out there, he became a sheep herder. Pretty good fall from a prince of Egypt to a sheep herder. So he's out there herding sheep. And one day, he's around Mount Horeb or Mount Sinai. And while he is out there, he sees a bush that's burning up on the mountain. And yet, it is not burning up. It's not being consumed. I don't know about you. That would make me curious, too. I'd want to go check this deal out. Something weird here. And we love weird stuff. So we'll go check it out. He went to check it out, and when he got there, he, of course, confronts God. God, as he's talking to him, says, throw down your pull off your shoes. You're standing on holy ground. But it's right there that I want you to pick up on the story, chapter 3, verse 6. And this is God. He said also, I am the God of your father, the God of Abraham, the God of Isaac, and the God of Jacob. Then Moses hid his face, for he was afraid to look at God. And the Lord said, I have surely seen the affliction of my people who are in Egypt, and have given heed to their cry because of their taskmasters, for I am aware of their sufferings. So I have come down to deliver them from the power of the Egyptians, and to bring them up from that land to a good and spacious land, to a land flowing with milk and honey, to the place of the Canaanite and the Hittite and the Amorite and the Perizzite and the Havite and the Jebusite. Now, if you're a Bible student, then you know that they were delivered from that Egyptian captivity, and they were delivered by great miracles. And that God didn't just deliver them from that, but God gave them great freedom and great prosperity in a brand new land. And that they enjoyed that prosperity and they enjoyed that freedom until they once again turned to serve other gods and turned away from the true and living God, paid no attention to His Word. And then we find that they were taken again captive back in Babylon. And so then we pick up in books like Daniel where they're in Babylonian captivity. So you see that there is this constant moving of physical captivity or slavery. God delivers them from that, and then they are once again free, and that they are once again blessed. So it's easy to see as you read through the Bible that God does not want people to be slaves in captivity. God wants people to be free and enjoy blessings that come down from Him. Now, so in the United States of America, we have evidently been freed, and we have been placed into a place of great blessing. We were at one time under captivity, if you will, under the old law. Now then, I want you to go with me to the book of John, and I want to follow this because we move then from the physical slavery, which is a theme throughout the Bible, to a spiritual slavery, which is ultimately the big point. Okay? So, John chapter 8 is where we pick up this theme. And by the way, we didn't have to go here. It's all over the Bible. But I think it's very clear here. And Jesus is walking with his disciples. We come down to verse 31. And so Jesus was saying to those Jews who had believed him, if you continue in my word, then you are truly disciples of mine, and you will know the truth, and the truth will make you free. Now, you gotta hone in on that for just a minute. Because the big problem that we've got is that we're slaves. Here in a minute, he's going to say, what are we slaves to? He said, well, everybody becomes a slave of sin. And so the way you get out of slavery is to walk in truth. So a lie, what Satan wants to do in your life, it will captivate you. You know, we have people today who get off into sin. They think, well, I'm having a good time. I can do what I want to because I'm free. And so you get this guy, he starts drinking. Well, he didn't intend to be a drunkard, but what happens is he ends up being a drunkard. Why? Because it will enslave you. It will capture you. You find a drug addict does the same thing. Somebody into pornography. And on and on and on we can go with these different sins. But all sin, the Bible tells us, will make you a slave, even though you think you're free. And so he says the way you get out of slavery spiritually is by the truth. The truth is in God's Word. And so it says, if you're in slavery, no matter what kind of slavery it is, the way to get out of that is to go to the truth. Keep reading in the text right there. He says, you will know the truth. The truth will make you what? Free. They answered him, we are Abraham's descendants and have never yet been enslaved anyone. That was a lie. They've been enslaved most of their existence. How is it that you say you will become free? Jesus answered them, truly, truly, I say to you, everyone who commits sin

0: sin is a slave of sin. That's what we just talked about. The slave does not remain in the house forever. The son does remain forever. And so he says, so if the son makes you free, you will be free indeed. Of course, the son is the truth. So when we find ourselves in captivity, or let's say that we're not in captivity, but we're headed toward it, then what is the way that you get away from that? He says, well, here's what you have to do. You have to go back to the truth, because it's the lie, and Satan's the father of lies, it's the lie that's going to get you captured and strip you of your freedom and make you a slave to something you do not want to serve. So is everybody following me there? Am I clear so far? All right. And so that's where this starts getting kind of topical. So here's the point. I got to have the truth. Now then, let's apply that now to what's going on in our world around us right now. The truth is being absolutely demolished. We are in a truth war. And so we've got people on all sides who are saying all kinds of things. And in the middle of all that hubbub and nonsense, we have to somehow get a hold of what is it that's true. Because whatever's true, not what you think, not what you feel, not what you want, not what you wish, not what somebody told you, there's truth. And you got to get a hold of that truth, because that truth is going to set you free. Evidently, the truth, and the ultimate truth, is the foundation of the world, Word of God. One thing we see them trying to do right now, though, is destroy our Christian roots. Now, why do they want to destroy our Christian roots? Because our Christian roots and our Christian freedom is directly tied to our physical freedom. As a matter of fact, Alexander Hamilton, one of the signers of the Declaration of Independence, said, "Remember, civil and religious liberties always go together. If the foundation of the one be stopped, the other will fall." And so what I'm telling you is that when our forefathers penned the Constitution, they penned it with the idea that our religious liberty and our civil liberties were tied together, and if one fell, then the other fell. And so with that in mind, we see people coming along and attacking the system. One of the ways they attack it is through revisionist history. And so, as a matter of fact, some of you who were my age and older were taught history quite different from what it's being taught now in schools, because it has been revised and updated a little bit. Help me understand. How do you update history? I mean, history is history. Truth is truth. And if it's inconvenient truth, it does not mean it's not truth anymore, and so I get to change it. So let me, and I've always loved history. As a matter of fact, in college, I had a religion major and a history minor, because I've always, even at night now, I sit around and read history. It's because I'm a nerd. And so that's just kind of the way I roll. And as you're looking at history, what you find is that what's being taught in schools today is done to undermine the solid foundation and make us not respect our former national heroes. You remember over the last two summers, they've been tearing down statues of national heroes. And George Washington became a bad guy, and Thomas Jefferson became a bad guy, and James Madison became a bad guy, and all these guys became bad guys. These are the guys that helped us get the freedoms that we have in this country. How did that change? There had to be a mindset that changed. And so what you do is history, to revise U.S. history, you have to strip God out of it, because God is literally laced through every part of the founding of this country. So if I can take God out of that, so they rewrote it and took all the God stuff out of it, so that you would think that these people had other motives. Let's start with Christopher Columbus for just a second. When you study today's history, they tell you that Christopher Columbus was kind of a bad guy. In other words, he went sailing across the Atlantic, and in 1492 and all that stuff. But he was really not that good of a guy, and so we probably ought to rip his statues down. So they have. They've ripped down these statues of Christopher Columbus. And what they would have you believe by just kind of tweaking history a little bit is that Christopher Columbus was attacking Indians unjustly. They would, and he was slaughtering these Indians and enslaving these Indians unjustly. And then they would have you believe that the motive behind everything that he did was the fact that he wanted to get rich. And so he's doing all this stuff so that he can get rich. The only problem is, if you go back and read literally the journals of Christopher Columbus, that's totally wrong. It's false. As a matter of fact, what we know is that Christopher Columbus was a Christian. He was a devout man of the Word of God. He studied the Word of God all the time. And when he got this idea of going across the Atlantic to get to Asia, which he missed a little bit, But the idea was not so that he could get rich. He did want to find treasure over there. But when you're reading his journals, what you find is that he wanted to share the gospel to people over in Asia who did not have the gospel. Why did he want to find some gold and jewels? In order that they could propagate this missionary journey to tell people about God in lands that they felt didn't know about the love of God and the grace of God. That's quite a different thing than you learn in your history class. And then they tell this stuff about the Indians. And what you need to know about the real history is, he had made four voyages. But on that first voyage, when he landed, there were a group of friendly Indians that he got along with real well. As a matter of fact, he protected their rights in the colony that he set up when he first landed. And there was another group of Indians that were cannibals. And these cannibalistic Indians would attack the good Indians and enslave their women. Matter of fact, one of the things that they did was they would enslave the women. They would get them pregnant. When the baby was born, they would eat the baby. Now, anybody who has any kind of Christian ideas would look at that and say, I don't think you ought to do that. How many, can everybody follow me right there? Don't imprison women, make them have babies and eat the babies. Would that be? That's pretty common sense stuff, isn't it? And if you got a tribe over there eating this tribe, do we let this tribe over here eat this tribe? And the answer to that is no. But see, stuff like that has been written out of the history book, and people do not know that, so he's just unjustly out there slaughtering these cannibalistic Indians. He's protecting another group. Now then, let's go to a little bit further in this revisionist history. There were two colonies. There was, well, there were more, y'all know there were 13 colonies. I need to talk about two for just a minute. And one of them, well, let's talk town, Plymouth. Everybody in here knows that the Mayflower made the voyage to the new land and that it was full of pilgrims and that those pilgrims settled in Plymouth. Everybody got that one down, right? Right. But that's been revised a little bit, and these were bad people, and they imprisoned and took things from the Indians that they weren't supposed to have, and on and on and on this silliness goes that they're telling. But what you need to, let me give you some, everybody knows what pilgrims are and Puritans. Do y'all know the difference between pilgrims and Puritans? No. I'm glad somebody finally said it. Now, and I had some, no, I don't know the difference between a pilgrim and a Puritan. All right. A pilgrim was one of those who, when the Church of England was persecuting Christians, and they fled from that persecution. There were horrible things happening to these people. So the pilgrims get on the boat, and they leave, and they say, we're going to the new land so that we can establish a place where we can have religious freedom. And so that's the pilgrims that come over on the Mayflower. About half of them died before the first year was over, but they settled in Plymouth. When the Puritans came, The Puritans would have been pilgrims who stood on the Word of God, stood on every, just like the pilgrims did. But they tried to stay in England for a little while before they came. They said, we're going to try to transform the Church of England from within. And because they never were able to transform the Church of England from within, they made the trip over to the United States of America. Now, what do both of these have in common? They are fleeing where religion is being oppressed. You have to do it our way. You don't have any freedom of religion. And they are both people who come over here with the Word of God. Everybody here knows that the pilgrims were big on the Word of God. If you don't, when you study about Plymouth and how they settled there, what you know is that they wrote a code of law. And in that code of law that they wrote, they said, if you come to the end, if a judge is judging, and there is not a law that's written down that we got directly out of the Word of God, what's the judge supposed to do? He's supposed to go get out the Word of God, and the Bible itself becomes the law book that he's supposed to go by. Now then, one of the things that happens, we saw something about freedom and slavery that was going on there. Over in Plymouth, they made a law that you could have no chattel slaves, and if you did so, the penalty for having a chattel slave was death. What is a chattel slave? A chattel slave means that you went to another land and took somebody that did not want to work for you and made them come back, and you owned them and their family for the rest of their lives. That was a chattel slave. They said you cannot do that. If you do, matter of fact, they did. They prosecuted people in Plymouth for doing that very thing. And over in Jamestown, that's pilgrims. Very big on the Word of God. They studied the Word of God seriously. Now, over in Jamestown, these are Puritans. The Puritans know the Word of God. They follow the Word of God. They're Christians, but they don't follow the Word of God as closely as they do over in Plymouth. Over there, it became legal to have slaves. This eventually culminates in the Civil War. When the Civil War is over, you can see a direct line of how God blessed one and did not bless the other. Now then, that's pretty well just reversed itself over the years. However, another little experiment was tried in Jamestown. The other little experiment that was tried was just what they grew up with. The king had always taken care of them. The king had said, I will give you the land. The king had said, I will give you your food. The king had said, I will give you everything. So they get over there and they try this little, what they've grown up with. They try socialism. And in their socialism, about half their community died. And so they said, hey, this isn't going to work. And so guess what they came up with rather than socialism? They came up with this little thing called capitalism. And capitalism, they found out, would make free people. People would prosper in this. Why? Because people would actually work in this system, but they wouldn't work in the other. If you're going to feed me, why should I work for it? That was what they learned early on in those colonies. So here's what I'm trying to say. Everything that we have enjoyed have... These freedoms were learned from the Word of God. The reason that we have the freedom that we have is because we rejected socialism. And whether you call it socialism, progressivism, liberalism, communism, they're all kinfolk, they're all cousins leading to the same direction. Now then, we've got an enemy. Let's go back to the Word of God for just a minute. If you have a country that's founded on Christian principles, that everyone would look at in most of our history and say, those people are a Christian country. They are founded on principles and ideas of Christianity. And the churches over here, what did they do? They began to form missionary societies. We began to go across the nation, across the world. What did we do? We told people about Jesus Christ. We sent missionaries. We built hospitals. We made orphanages. We made a dent everywhere that we were. The church was reaching out all across the world. Now, if you're Satan, you can't stand that, because he comes to steal, to kill, and to destroy. And so what he's going to do is, when he sees the good, he seeks in on it like a missile to destroy it. And so a lot of what we're seeing here right now going on in our country, I've got to tell you, is not thought of in the mind of a man. It is born in hell. And it is coming out because Satan is using men to do the damage that he wants done. And the damage that he wants done is to take this God-fearing, freedom-loving people and destroy them so that they cannot make that impact into the world anymore. So in other words, when I'm looking at the Bible, I'm thinking that Independence Day is not a small deal. It is a rather big deal. Now, how much time do I have, Alan? You got my clock? 13 minutes. Can you get a calendar? Okay. Just a little joke there. Okay. So now today, and people say, preacher, you should never get on politics. And I need to clarify something here. I didn't jump into politics. They jumped into the moral realm. And when they jumped into the moral realm, they were in my backyard. I didn't climb into their backyard.
1: 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You can also reach us by phone. 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
5: He was born a slave in the 1860s. He was sold to a slave owner for the cost of a horse. As a teenager, he witnessed the killing of a black man by a group of white people. Remarkably, George excelled in school, but when he applied to Highland University in Kansas, he was denied admission because of his skin color. Yet through it all, the young man maintained a deep faith in God. George Washington Carver's life verse was Proverbs 3:6. In all thy ways acknowledge him, and he shall direct thy paths. We sometimes feel overwhelmed by our circumstances. We experience setbacks. We find ourselves at a loss for where we should go. But Proverbs encourages us, trust in the Lord with all your heart, and lean not on your own understanding. George Washington Carver followed God's path, persevering against all odds, teaching himself botany and geology, and eventually becoming a renowned scientist. He famously developed hundreds of uses for the peanut plant, but also developed methods of crop rotation that revolutionized agriculture in the United States.

0: there are things the apostles didn't understand until after Christ's resurrection, things they didn't understand until after they had received the Holy Spirit, and some things they never understood this side of heaven. In the same way, while we have the advantage of having God's Word at our fingertips, most of us still have a lot of questions. And today on Truth for Life, Alistair Begg explains how our needs are met in Jesus, even when questions remain.
1: Truly, truly, Jesus says, I say to you, you will weep and lament, but the world will rejoice. You will be sorrowful, but your sorrow will turn into joy. That is the 20th verse of John chapter 16, and it is the focus of our study this morning. Jesus has been preparing his disciples for the fact that he's going to be leaving them. Classically, and perhaps best known of all, the beginning of chapter 14, where he tells them that he's going away to prepare a place for them, and if he goes and prepares a place for them, he will come again and he will take them to himself. And that, of course, is not met by an immediate sense of affirmation, but is followed up by a bunch of questions, notably on the part of the disciples. We don't really know where you're going. How can we possibly know the way? That's Thomas. He says to them later in 14, I will not leave you as orphans. I will come to you. What in the world can that possibly mean, they're saying? It is to your advantage that I go away, he says here in the 7th verse of chapter 16. Now, in rehearsing that, it becomes clear that his followers are having a really hard time grasping what he's saying. And so it's no surprise that we read in the 12th verse here of 16, if your Bible is open, that Jesus says to them, you know, I still have many things to say to you, but you cannot bear them now. I've been telling you these things, and it's clear that you're not on track, and there are more things that I have to say to you, but now is not the time for that. And then he explains when that time will be, under the agency of the Holy Spirit. Verse 13, when the Spirit of truth comes, he will guide you into all the truth. For he will not speak on his own authority, but whatever he hears he will speak, and he will declare to you the things that are to come. He will glorify me, for he will take what is mine and declare it to you. All that the Father has is mine. Therefore I said that he will take what is mine and declare it to you. Now it's important that we pause just for a minute and make sure we understand what is being said here. This little phrase, he will lead you into all truth, is notoriously misinterpreted in all kinds of contexts. As if somehow or another, the fact of the work of the Holy Spirit to do what we're asking him to do this morning, namely illuminate our minds, clear away the mist from our eyes, open the ears of our understanding, open the pathways of our heart, in asking that we are actually being the beneficiaries of what is being said here, that he will lead us into all truth. It's become very contemporary, hasn't it, for people to talk about my truth. Well, of course, that's just my truth. And those who want to believe the Bible, we want to stand away from such a notion. We know that truth is found in Jesus and in Christ ultimately alone. That does not mean that there is no other truth elsewhere, but that any truth that is real truth finds its reality there. And yet in local Bible studies, you often find people saying, well, my truth, my feeling in relationship to this, and it's more often than not my feeling. So that experience trumps truth. Well, I know the Bible says this about divorce, but my feeling on this is, I know it says we should be this, but my feeling about

0: about this, and so on. So what is Jesus promising there? He's promising the fact that that which the disciples do not grasp, when the Holy Spirit comes, they will be then led into all the truth. And having been led into all the truth, they will then preach the truth, they will then record the truth, they will then provide the truth to the generations that are to come. And where is that truth to be found? It's to be found in the Scriptures. It's not a looking into ourselves, as is a contemporary perspective, but it is looking out from ourselves to the objective truth that is provided for us in the Scriptures. That is what Jesus is dealing with here in verse 13. He's pointing out to these folks that the ministry of the Holy Spirit will more than compensate for his physical absence. And so it is that you come to verse 16, and Jesus' somewhat enigmatic statement in verse 16, a little while and you will see me no longer, and again a little while and you will see me, it gives rise to a discussion. There it is, verse 17. So some of his disciples said to one another, discussion. Now, and you may be here this morning and you're just coming to the Bible for the first time. You maybe have been invited here and you've never really read a gospel. And you, I hope, are being struck, as we ought to be struck, by the straightforward honesty of the way the writers record the events of the life and ministry of Jesus. They provide us with an unvarnished picture of what is going on. And so, instead of what we might imagine, that the disciples, after Jesus said, a little while you will see me no longer, a little while you will see me, they said, got it. Yep, thank you. That's lovely. Instead of that, no. They are all at sea. Now, this is not new. For example, in a remarkable situation, after Jesus has explained that he's going to suffer and be killed and after 3 days rise again, Peter, whom some regard as the first pope, took Jesus aside and began to rebuke him. Anybody reading the Bible goes, no, that doesn't make any sense at all. Why would he be rebuking him? I thought he was the foundation. I thought he was the key to the whole thing. Why, if you were inventing this, you wouldn't write it in this way. So when people say, you know, what we have in the Gospels is something that was all cobbled together 200 years later, and after they cleaned it up and figured it out, they put it all down in a way that would immediately appeal to people. Read it. It doesn't look like that at all, does it? It doesn't look like an invention. It looks like what it is, the record of true events. So look at what they're saying, the discussion. So some of his disciples said to one another, what is this that he says? They don't immediately get it. He keeps saying this, little while, no little while, little while. And so they were saying, verse 18, what does he mean by a little while? And classically, we do not know what he is talking about. Greatest teacher ever known to man, speaking. It's true of all of us. We are by nature blind, and we're deaf. Open up my eyes, that I may see. I wonder, has God opened your eyes? And again, I say to you, you may be wondering about the things of Jesus and the gospel. So let me encourage you. Let me encourage you. Don't go looking for some feeling in your tummy. Read your Bible. You get a feeling in your tummy, that's okay. But that's not the issue. No, you're going to have to read the Bible because your mind matters. You have to read, mark, learn what is in the Bible. You're going to have to dig, learn, study, think. Because the truth of the gospel is not the discovery of the casual inquirer. And you will seek me, and you will find me, when you search for me with all your heart. Now Jesus joins in this little discussion by, in verse 19, saying to them, he could tell that they wanted to ask him. I don't think we have to make this supernatural. You would, if you're in In company with a group of people, you can overhear conversation. He knows they desperately want to try and get an answer. None of them wants to put up their hand. And so he says, is this what you're asking yourselves? What I meant by saying, a little while and you will not see me, and again a little while and you will see me. The discussion then gives rise to Jesus' declaration. That was the second one. Which is our truly, truly, I say to you, you will weep and lament. That's the first thing they need to know. You will weep and lament. They knew their Old Testament. There's a time to be born, there's a time to die. There's a time to weep, there's a time to laugh, there's a time to mourn, and there's a time to dance. That is the reality of human experience, both in Christ and outside of Christ. But it is particularly here mentioned in this regard. When they find themselves after the crucifixion in despair, then they will display their sadness in their tears and in their lament. We can't delay on this, but it is perhaps useful just to make a little note in your notes. The disciples were not Stoics. The idea that somehow or another Christianity, the reality of who Jesus is and what he's done, transforms us entirely from the experiences of life, from the sadnesses, the pains, the disappointments, the bereavements, the heartaches, all of that. The Christian experiences all of that. And Jesus legitimizes the tears by his own tears. If fear is simply an expression of unbelief, then what do we make of the hesitancy of Jesus? Father, save me from this hour. You will weep, you will lament. Secondly, he says, and the world will rejoice. The world will rejoice. In other words, he says, I want you to know that while you enter into the reality of sadness and disappointment and so on, you should be aware of the fact that what's going on around you will not be sharing it with you. In fact, it is the very antithesis of that. You will weep and you will lament, but the world will delight in apparently having disposed of him in such a decisive fashion. And thirdly, he says, and you will be sorrowful, but your sorrow will be turned to joy. Now, it's quite a lot, isn't it? It's a lot for us just to think about it, but to be there in the immediacy of it and experiencing it, and they're looking, I would imagine, at one another now and saying, that was the answer to the question. See, Jesus didn't really answer their question, he answered their need. And people say, well, if he doesn't answer my questions, listen, you don't have more questions than you've had hot dinners. Jesus comes to answer your need. What is your need? Your need of him as a Savior, as a Lord, and a King. All of us have questions. They look at one another and say, well, this is it. So Jesus masterfully, as a teacher, provides, third point, the illustration. The illustration. Discussion, declaration, illustration. Truly, truly. And then he says, let's look at it this way. When a woman is giving birth, she has sorrow because her hour has come. But when she's delivered the baby, she no longer remembers the anguish for the joy that a child has been born into the world. Now, Jesus knew this by observation. He knew this by observation. We know from the Bible that he had siblings and that he presumably had, at some level, experienced the very reality about which he now speaks. I speak as a man with great hesitancy in an illustration like this. This is where our wives know what we don't know in terms of the subjective reality of it. You see, the disciples were strangers to the notion, to the idea of death and resurrection. And so Jesus says, well, listen, you're familiar with what happens when a baby's born, aren't you? Well, then think about that. An expectant mother suffers with joy and with hope. The birth is the occasion of, first of all, pain, and then, secondly, joy. She is there in anticipation of a reality whereby one not yet born will emerge from the womb. And so setting that picture in their minds, he then goes on by way of explanation, which is our final heading. Discussion, declaration, illustration, explanation. Notice, so, verse 22, so also you. You have sorrow now, but I'll see you again and your hearts will rejoice and no one will take the joy from you. When he says now, he's using this, for those of you who are English majors, proleptically. In other words, that which is yet to come, the impending cross, he speaks of it as though it is already present. So you have sorrow now, speaking about the nature of what is about to be. Just as the birth is the cause of pain and the source of joy, that, he says, is true of the cross. Just as this child eventually emerges from the womb, so he wants them to know that he himself will emerge from the tomb. And when that happens, he says, your sorrow will be turned to joy. And that joy, says Jesus, is a joy that is unassailable. It is not a joy that emerges from circumstances being beneficial to our liking, because so much of our lives are marked by things that impinge upon what we would regard as happiness and success and so on. Is there then a joy? Is it possible to be, like C.S. Lewis, surprised by joy? By a reality about which Jesus is speaking here to disciples that are about to get it, but not yet? Some of us, perhaps, are about to get it too. If you follow what he says again, after the resurrection, he says, in that day you will ask nothing of me. You've all been filled with questions all the time. You're not going to be asking these questions as before. You won't be asking questions like, what do you mean you're going to prepare a place for us? What do you mean that you will come again? No, in that day, when that happens, things will fall into line. And you will then pray. And your prayers will be to the Father, because up until now you've asked nothing in my name. Now they're going to ask the Father for good things, who is delighted to give good things to them that ask him. They're going to ask the Father for the reality of the Holy Spirit that the Father is delighted to give to them, not only in the reality of Pentecost, but in the ongoing experience of their Christian pilgrimage. On the basis of all that Jesus is, you will ask in his name. And he says, I want to encourage you. Ask, and you will receive, that your joy may be full. I need to say, by way of conclusion, just one thing. And it is this, that there is an interpretive question in all that we've been discussing this morning. I say discussing the thought that there is something of a dialogue going on between us. The great dialogue, of course, is what's going on between God, the Holy Spirit, and each of us. The way in which I've unfolded this text is understanding that what Jesus is expressly addressing here is the time between the crucifixion and the resurrection. In a little while, you will be sad. In another little while, you will be happy. Their sorrow will be turned into joy on the basis that they see the risen Jesus. That's the way I've chosen to approach it. I've chosen not to front-load it with the question that I want to give to you now. Not that we can unpack it, but in order that you might know and can think these things through. Because apparently you're sensible people, and so you can study the Bible and ask for God's help. Many many commentators tackle this section in the way that I have tackled it, but not all do. And some of the folks that don't are biggies, if that's okay. You say, how big? Calvin, Augustine, J.C. Ryle. They say, no, what Jesus is not talking about here, he's not talking about Easter, he's talking about the parousia. He's talking about the day when he returns. That is when your joy will be full. That is when all that will take place. Well, of course, that is perfectly true. But is that what he's talking about here? Would I even dare to have a different view from Augustine? Yeah. It's just a different interpretation. The truth is the truth. The meaning is the meaning. The interpretation is what we fiddle with. No, I get it. I say I'm not convinced that we have to set them in opposition to one another. Easter is not the return of Jesus. There's no collapsing of Easter into the return. It's not as if the return of Jesus denudes Easter of its significance. No, it is Easter that gives impetus to the return of Jesus. It is Easter that gives rise to the ascension, which gives rise then to the return. Easter is a historical reality. It opens the door. Because it is true, as Paul says at the end of 1 Corinthians 13, now we see through a glass darkly. But then, face to face. Well, that's what the disciples experienced. You're gone, I'm gone, you'll weep and lament. But when you see me, face to face. That was then, this is now. What do we anticipate? That we too will see him face to face. Then I shall know fully. So that Augustine and Calvin and Ryle and Don Carson and all the others, we will then be able to sit together, have a cup of tea or whatever else it is, and finally find out who was right on John 16:16-24. Then I shall fully know, even as I have been fully known. Because, as he goes on to say, in fact, by the time he gets to the end of chapter 16, he says, in the world you will have tribulation, but I have overcome the world. Jesus is absolutely right. In that day, you will rejoice. What a great prospect.
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2: Ladies and gentlemen, this is Ram Chavez, I'm the musical director of the Veterans Band of Corpus Christi, and we have received a major invitation from the National American GI Forum, the organization that Dr. Hector P. Garcia organized in 1948 right here in Corpus Christi. We have a strong relationship with Dr. Hector, since in the beginning he had much to do with our success in getting organized, in kicking off the band and staying afloat. We have been asked to perform in Las Vegas on August the 3rd through the 6th. 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
3: This is Max McLean. The opening of the sixth seal describes the events leading to Christ's second coming. Listen to the Bible from Revelation 6 and 7. I watched as he opened the sixth seal. There was a great earthquake. The sun turned black like sackcloth made of goat hair. The whole moon turned blood red. And the stars in the sky fell to earth as late figs drop from a fig tree when shaken by a strong wind. The sky receded like a scroll rolling up, and every mountain and island was removed from its place. Then the kings of the earth, the princes, the generals, the rich, the mighty, and every slave and every free man hid in caves and among the rocks of the mountains. They called to the mountains and the rocks, "Fall on us and hide us from the face of him who sits on the throne and from the wrath of the Lamb. For the great day of their wrath has come, and who can stand?" After this I saw four angels standing at the four corners of the earth, holding back the four winds of the earth to prevent any wind from blowing on the land or on the sea or on any tree. Then I saw another angel coming up from the east, having the seal of the living God. He called out in a loud voice to the four angels who had been given power to harm the land and the sea, "Do not harm the land or the sea or the trees until we put a seal on the foreheads of the servants of our God." Then I heard the number of those who were sealed, 144,000 from all the tribes of Israel. From the tribe of Judah, 12,000 were sealed. From the tribe of Reuben, 12,000. From the tribe of Gad, 12,000. From the tribe of Asher, 12,000. From the tribe of Naphtali, 12,000. From the tribe of Manasseh, 12,000. From the tribe of Simeon, 12,000. From the tribe of Levi, 12,000. From the tribe of Issachar, 12,000. From the tribe of Zebulun, 12,000. From the tribe of Joseph, 12,000. From the tribe of Benjamin, 12,000. After this I looked, and there before me was a great multitude that no one could count, from every nation, tribe, people, and language, standing before the throne and in front of the Lamb. They were wearing white robes and were holding palm branches in their hands, and they cried out in a loud voice, "Salvation belongs to our God who sits on the throne and to the Lamb." From Revelation 6 and 7, listen to the Bible. It's great for the soul.
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5: If you fail, Father, to teach your son to fear God, The devil will teach him to hate God. 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
6: 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What sort of person do you want your son to become? What are your hopes for your daughter? How do you help them achieve those goals? Conversely, how do you keep your child from rebelling against your authority and making sinful choices and picking the worst of friends and handling money foolishly? Well, in view of Father's Day, John MacArthur will answer those parenting questions today. John's message is called Crucial Lessons for a Wise Father. Of course, even if you're not a father, I think you'll appreciate what you're about to hear. It's a message that will show you how to encourage, how to pray for your dad and the fathers you know. So now here's John MacArthur.
5: We have a responsibility as fathers to our sons particularly. Sons who tend to be, for the most part, more rebellious than daughters because they are the ones given by God leadership roles and capacities. If we will faithfully teach our sons, they will, by example and precept, lead the women as well. Where you have a plurality in the nation of godly fathers, they will impact the mothers. And where you have godly sons, they will impact the daughters of the next generation. And so the high priority of Scripture then is that fathers teach their sons and thus raise up a generation of godly leaders. Because God has ordained this, and because God wanted us to be sure that it was followed carefully, God, by the inspiration of the Holy Spirit, gave a manual for fathers to use on their sons. A basic resource book. That book is the book of Proverbs, and I want to invite you to turn to it, if you will, right now. And we're going to be looking at the first 10 chapters of Proverbs, in a very general sense. There is one compelling, overarching, consummate, summary lesson. And that is that we are to teach them wisdom. The word which dominates the Proverbs is the word wisdom. Sometimes the word instruction appears, sometimes the word understanding appears, sometimes the word discretion appears. But all of those words are simply elements of wisdom. To know, to understand, to be instructed, to have discretion means to act in wisdom. Wisdom means not simply thought, but conduct. It means to live righteously. We are to teach our sons spiritual wisdom is the noblest and greatest and purest pursuit of their life. And I would like us to look at these first 10 chapters and just pick and choose the elements that are here that I think make up 10 crucial lessons a faithful father must teach his sons. Lesson number one. Teach your son to fear your God. Fear your God. In chapter 1 and verse 7, the fear of the Lord is the beginning of knowledge. And chapter 9, verse 10 says, the fear of the Lord is the beginning of wisdom. But everything starts with fearing God. Teach your son, fear your God. Lesson number two. Son, not only fear your God, but guard your mind. Guard your mind. Third great lesson. A father must teach his son, obey your parents. Obey your parents. All through this entire section, these statements about, hear my son, your father's instruction, are repeated. There's a fourth principle. And this must be taught as well, and very, very important. A father must teach his son, select your companions. Select your companions. This is a father's duty. Son, fear your God, guard your mind, obey your parents, select your companions. Fifth, control your body. Any witting father who has any sense at all realizes that young men are going to develop passions that can lead them into tragedy upon tragedy unless they learn how to control their body, their bodily desires. And as you get into this section, this is the dominant theme throughout these first few chapters of Proverbs. Go to chapter 2 for a moment, verse 16. This is repeated, and we don't have time to go into all of it, but I'll give you a little sense of what the writer says. 2:16, he's talking about wisdom, and wisdom alone, that is the wisdom of God, spiritual wisdom that a father is supposed to teach his son, is able to deliver you from the strange woman. What does the word strange mean? Foreign. Why do you have to worry about a foreign woman? Because she's away from home. Well, what does that mean? Well, she's away from her husband. She's away from her family. She's away from her friends. She's away from accountability. And so she's the out-of-town woman, if you will. And it's real easy for her to act any way she wants because the constraints are off. You beware of that roaming woman who is away from the point of her responsibility. Beware of the adulteress who flatters with her words, that leaves the companion of her youth, that's her husband, and forgets the covenant of her God, that's her marriage vow. Beware of her, because her house sinks down to death, and her tracks lead to the dead. Why? Because adultery, by biblical prescription, required the death penalty. She'll bring you to death. Teach your son, keep mentally away. Don't go to certain places in town. Don't get caught in certain compromising situations. Keep your hands to yourself. Stay away from women like that. Guard your feet, guard your eyes, guard your ears. Teach your son that. Control his body for purity. And he'll be a delight to you and blessed by God. There's a flip side of that. You say, well, if you teach him that too strong, then when he gets married, he won't appreciate the joys of marital sex. So you have to balance it. Point number 6, teach him, son, enjoy your wife. While it is forbidden prior to marriage, it is exalted afterwards. Go back to chapter 5. This is so beautiful, the way it's articulated. Verse 15 says, drink water from your own cistern. And this is following on the passage about the harlot. Drink water from your own cistern and fresh water from your own well. When you're thirsty, find your satisfaction with your own wife. That's what it means. When you're physically thirsty, find your satisfaction from your own wife. Drink water from your own cistern and your own well. Should your springs be dispersed abroad, streams of water in the streets? You know, one of the things that people wouldn't want to see in that particular part of the world in ancient times was just water flowing through the street. Nobody in their right mind would just take buckets of water and throw them across the street, just throw them down the pavement or the dirt. Why? Because water was very precious. And not only that, it wasn't much of it. It was hard to get at, to get. And nobody was going to be just wasting water. And he uses that as an analogy. As people would be considered foolish who just threw water in the streets, you are considered an absolute fool if you just go out in the street and spread your stream everywhere and produce babies by other people. Don't do that. A fool would do that. Foolish and wasteful is a man who fathers children all over town, all over the street. Let them be yours alone, he says, and not for strangers with you. Let your fountain, your procreative capacity, be blessed, and here it is, and rejoice in the wife of your youth as a loving hind and a graceful doe. Let her breast satisfy you at all times. Be exhilarated always with her love. But why should you, my son, be exhilarated with an adulteress and embrace the bosom of a foreigner? And he reminds them in verse 21 that God is watching and sees everything. Enjoy your wife. Be exhilarated with her love. Let her breast satisfy you at all times. Rejoice in her. Teach your son that. Teach your son by the way you treat your wife and by the things you say to be totally fulfilled in his own marriage. Teach him what Proverbs says, that a wife is a gift from God more precious than jewels. Teach him that a wife is given to be his best friend and companion, that a wife is to serve his needs and that of the children, and she is to be rewarded for her efforts and praised, as Proverbs 31 says. Teach him the beauty and the wonder and the blessedness of a gift of a wife, and teach him to enjoy his wife. You will teach him best if you enjoy yours. The wise father, what is he doing? He's saying to his son, fear your God, guard your mind, obey your parents, select your companions, control your body, enjoy your wife. Those are the key lessons. Let me give you just a few more. Number 7, watch your words. Watch your words. Teach your son to be careful how he speaks. Chapter 4, verse 24. My son, he says in verse 20, then in verse 24 he adds, put away from you a deceitful mouth, put devious lips far from you. Make sure you don't speak lies. Make sure you don't speak hypocritically. Make sure you don't speak perversely. Make sure you don't speak deceitfully. Speak pure, true words. Certainly one of the things that I grew up with was that lesson. I'm about as far away from using any curse word or one remotely related to a curse word as any human being in the earth, because I had my mouth washed out numerous times for words I didn't even understand or pronounce correctly. My mother used to wash out my mouth with Fels naphtha soap. If I came home and said, Daddy, what does blank mean? In went the soap. That's what's called aversion therapy. We have passed that on to our children so that what comes out of their mouth is the word, hopefully, of the righteous. Proverbs says, the lips of the righteous speak wisely. The lips of the righteous are a fountain of life and a tree of life. The lips of the righteous are like choice silver. They're satisfying. They feed others. They bring healing and deliverance. They are patient, kind, wise, truthful, honest, pure, soft, gentle, slow to anger, and are mouthpieces for the Lord. Teach your son to watch his words. Chapter 5, verse 2, your lips may reserve knowledge. Chapter 6, verse 12, stay away from the one who walks with a false mouth. Chapter 10 is magnificent. Look at verse 11. The mouth of the righteous is a fountain of life. What a great statement. Verse 13, on the lips of the discerning wisdom is found. Verse 14, the mouth of the foolish, ruin is at hand. Quite a contrast. Verse 18 says, he who conceals hatred has lying lips. He who spreads slander is a fool. Don't do that. Don't lie. Don't slander. It's another thing we taught our children was never to lie. Our children, and I'm sure this is correct, and Patricia and I have talked about this in recollection, never lied in their life that we know of more than once. Because the first time we caught them in a lie, there was a major unforgettable event that took place. Which event lasted long in their memory? And it told them, in effect, that is a very bad thing to do, and attached to it is immense pain. They seemed to get the message. Teach your children to speak the truth. Verse 19, when there are many words, transgression is unavoidable. Teach them not to always talk. He who restrains his lips is wise. The tongue of the righteous is his choice silver. It just goes on like this. Teach them to watch their words. To watch their words. That's a major matter of wisdom. The mouths of fools pour out endless speech, crooked speech, foolish speech, violent speech, hateful speech, malicious speech. Strife, ruin, slander, belittlement, gossip, disgrace, scorching fire, mischief, perversity, on and on, it says in Proverbs. Fathers, teach your children to watch their words. Number 8, teach your sons, son, pursue your work. Pursue your work. Teach your boys how to work, father, by word and example. Look at the ant, he says in chapter 6. He's giving this lesson to his son. Son, go to the ant, verse 6 in chapter 6, and look at this ant. Observe her ways and be wise, which having no chief, officer, or ruler. The first thing you want to do is teach your children how to work without a boss around. Even an ant does that. Now, your children will work if you stand there with a whip, but the issue is, will they if you won't? Because they're going to have to in life. And they also need to be taught how to plan ahead. The ant even knows to prepare her food in the summer, anticipating the coming winter. She gathers her provision in the harvest. Teach them to work. How long will you lie down, O lazy son? When will you arise from your sleep? Get your children up. And they'll say, a little sleep, a little slumber, a little folding of the hands to rest. Sure, and your poverty will come in like a vagabond and your need like an armed man. You're going to make yourself poor if you don't learn how to work. Teach them to pursue work. The sluggard is a lazy man. He's just an ordinary man, really, with too many excuses, too many refusals, too many postponements. According to Proverbs, the lazy man will suffer hunger, poverty, failure. Why? Because he sleeps through the harvest. He wants, but he won't work. He loves sleep, is glued to his bed, and will follow worthless pursuits trying to get rich quick. On the other hand, the man who pursues his work earns a good living, has plenty of food, is rewarded for his effort, and earns respect even before kings, it says in chapter 22, verse 29. Teach your sons to pursue their work. So very important. Chapter 10, verse 4, poor is he who works with a negligent hand, but the hand of the diligent makes rich. He who gathers in summer is a son who acts wisely, but he who sleeps in harvest is a son who acts shamefully. Teach your son to work and to plan ahead in his work. Now that he's working, there's a ninth lesson he needs to learn. Here's another one. Son, manage your money. Manage your money. Go back to chapter 3 for a moment, and among these repeated lessons is this one. And there are some basic principles that I would draw to your attention. Verse 9. Here's principle number 1 with money. Honor the Lord from your wealth and from the first of all your produce, so your barns will be filled with plenty and your vats will overflow with new wine. In other words, if you are generous with God, he will be generous with you. So honor the Lord with your money. Teach him how to manage his money. Lesson number 1 is to give from the top, from the first fruits to the Lord. All of the money is to honor the Lord. He's to use all his money to honor the Lord. All of it. Teach him how to give. If you're a mediocre giver, if you're a come-see, come-saw, part-time giver, that's what he'll be. And as you have forfeited the promised blessing of God, so will he. And so you sentence your son to a lifetime of the kind of thing that you've had. If you want your son to know the fullness of the blessing of God and all of it poured out on him, then teach your son how to give God generously. You see, what we do as fathers is simply produce the next generation. And it either moves up or it moves down. The positive thing, teach him to honor the Lord with all his money. That whatever he does with it, it is to honor the Lord. Now let me flip that over. There's a negative thing too. Chapter 6, verse 1. And this is a very good lesson, and there's much more here than initially meets the eye. Verse 1 says of chapter 6, if you have become surety for your neighbor, have given a pledge for a stranger. Now listen. If you've co-signed. Now, the Bible says you should never do that for a stranger. Don't co-sign for a stranger. You say, why would anybody in their right mind co-sign with a stranger? I'll tell you. You know what it means? It means that some stranger came along and told you, if you gave him this money, or if you signed on for this debt, in the end, you would become what? Rich. That's the whole bottom line. In other words, if you'll just put your resources behind my project, in the end, you're going to get rich. I mean, how many times have you heard that story? And how much money have you lost believing it? When a stranger comes and says, you know, just put your money behind this. What you have done now is you have yielded up the stewardship of your own money to a person for whom you cannot be accountable. So you have literally released your God-given stewardship. Teach your son not to do that. Teach your son that God has given him his resources for him to use wisely as a steward of God, not to become liable for another person whose behavior he cannot control. In other words, make very wise investments. And make sure you control Don't co-sign for a stranger so that on his default, you become liable. That's the point. Why? Because you are given money as a steward of God, and you must use it at your discretion as the Lord leads, not have it snatched out of your hand by the discretion of someone else. You understand? Control your money to honor the Lord, and don't get involved in get-rich-quick schemes that are going to put you in a position of liability. And if you get caught, look how he says to deal with it. Verse 2. If you've been trapped because you made some promise with your mouth, then do this, my son. Deliver yourself. Get out of it. Don't let it linger. You get out of it. Since you've come into the hand of your neighbor, go humble yourself and importune your neighbor. You know what you do? You get down on your face and your knees, you humble yourself and you beg and you negotiate a settlement. You do it immediately. You get that thing off your back so that it doesn't go on and on and on. Settle it. Get it done with. Humble yourself. Don't even give sleep to your eyes. Don't give slumber to your eyelids until you get yourself out, until like a gazelle from a hunter's hand or a bird from the hand of a fowler. Get out of that mess. Get it settled. Humble yourself. Plead for mercy and do whatever you can to get out of it, so you are not continually under the bondage of being liable for someone else's conduct. Teach your sons that. One final lesson. Son, love your neighbor. When we say you don't co-sign for a stranger, we don't mean you don't give money to someone in need. No. Chapter 3, verse 27. Do not withhold good from those to whom it is due when it is in your power to do it. If you've got the money, give it. If you've got the goods, give them to the person in need. Generosity to the poor, meeting the needs of people around you when you have the resources, is a part of honoring God. You're to be generous in showing sacrificial love to your neighbor. Don't say, verse 28, go, come back, and tomorrow I'll give it. Don't do that. If you've got it in your pocket, give it. If you have it, give it. Don't tell him to come back. He has a need. You give the need. If you have it with you, don't send him away and have him come back. Another thing about your neighbor while you're loving him, don't devise harm against your neighbor when he lives in security beside you. He feels well being beside you, and you got some plot going on where you're going to get back at him in retaliation for something he did, or where you're going to confiscate the corner of his property, or you're going to do something to cut off his water, or whatever it is. Don't do anything that is going to harm your neighbor. Don't contend with your neighbor, verse 30, without any reason, if he's done you no harm. Don't be vengeful, is verse 31. Don't have vengeance toward a neighbor. Don't envy people who resolve all issues with violence and say, boy, I wish I could, if I had my way, I'd cut him up. Don't be vengeful. Don't choose any of the ways of violent men. The curse of the Lord is on those kind of people. So take care of your neighbor. Love him. Live with him in peace. Forgive him. Meet his needs. Those are the rules. And verse 35 says, you'll inherit honor. Honor. Well, such is the duty of a father. And I close with this. Listen carefully. You have this duty as a father, and I want to lay it as clear as I can at your feet. If you fail, father, to teach your son to fear God, the devil will teach him to hate God. If you fail to teach your son to guard his mind, the devil will gladly teach him to have an open mind. If you fail to teach your son to obey his parents, the devil will teach him to rebel and break his parents' heart. If you fail to teach your son to select his companions, the devil will gladly choose them for him. If you fail to teach your son to control his body, the devil will teach him to give it over completely to lust. If you fail to teach your son to enjoy the marriage partner that God has given him, the devil will teach him to destroy the marriage. If you fail to teach your son to watch his words, the devil will fill his mouth with filth. If you fail to teach your son to pursue his work, the devil will make his laziness a tool of hell. If you fail to teach your son to manage his money, the devil will teach him to waste it on riotous living. And if you fail to teach your son to love his neighbor, the devil will gladly teach him to love only himself. We have great responsibility to this generation and the next as fathers.
6: You're listening to Grace to You, the Bible teaching ministry of John MacArthur. John's lesson today is called Crucial Lessons for a Wise Father. At the end of the message, John said that fathers have a great responsibility both to this generation and to the next. Of course, fulfilling that responsibility, training the next generation, can be particularly difficult when the world around you rejects the notion of objective divine truth. Along those lines, we once asked John what he would say is the biggest challenge that fathers face in a world that rejects God. Here was John's response.
7: Yeah, you know, I think maybe the biggest challenge or one of the biggest challenges for fathers today in the world is the fact that you have a culture that has lost all sense of authority. I mean, it's a postmodern world, right? There's no absolute truth. You have your truth, I have my truth. Whatever I think is right for me. Whatever you think is right for you. So in a world where there are no absolutes, and this is being taught, by the way, to children from the beginning of their education all the way through the university, and by the time they get to the university, it comes at them on mega steroids. You reject all authorities. You become your own authority in a postmodern world. You're the source of your own truth. So where, then, do you go for absolute standards that would allow us to have the greatest impact in producing a righteous generation of children? I don't think fathers know what's right and what's essential. Society mocks the crucial role that fathers have as leaders. It wants to give it to the mother. Scripture is clear. Dads lead their families. They lead them somewhere, but to lead them right, they have to understand biblical truth.
6: That's right, friend. You can't lead your family in the right direction if you don't know where to go yourself. And along those lines, let me mention John's book called Brave Dad. It shows you what your spiritual leadership should look like as a father, and it unpacks essential truths that you need to teach your children. 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Now for the entire Grace to You staff, I'm Phil Johnson. Remember to watch Grace to You television this Sunday on DirecTV Channel 378, and then be back next week when we begin John MacArthur's study on a practical, hopeful, but often misunderstood section of Scripture, Zechariah chapters 9 through 14. The study is titled The Return and Reign of Jesus Christ. It's another half hour of unleashing God's truth one verse at a time on Monday's Grace to You.
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0: Green, director of the Gospel Hour, inviting you to stay tuned with us for the next 30 minutes as we wind down this week's installments in our series of messages on the rapture of the church as preached and taught by my late father, Dr. Oliver B. Green. And we'll get to that in a moment, but first, I want to ask you to please remember us in prayer as we enter into this new month of July, just a few weeks away, and that is the month that my father passed away 50 years ago. So send some special prayers for us here at the ministry. It is a long message today, so I'm going to turn it over to Dr. Green.
1: Father, in the name of Jesus, for Jesus' sake, direct us today and put a guard at my lips. Allow the Holy Spirit to possess me and speak through me today in Jesus' name, oh God. In Jesus' name, speak through this unworthy preacher. Amen. I'm delivering a series of sermons on the rapture of the church. We're using as our textbook the Word of God, the Scriptures. I'm trying, by the grace of God, as the Holy Spirit leads, using the Scriptures, I am trying to help those who want to know the truth, the pure gospel truth concerning the events that are ahead for Christians, born-again believers, the church, the New Testament church, not the local church, but the one church, the invisible body of Christ. Now, we have in this land a doctrine that is confusing and causing a lot of anxiety on the part of many church people and many Christians. And I've had quite a bit of mail, and when I say quite a bit, I'm not talking about thousands of letters. I'm not talking about that. I don't get many letters except people who are asking for prayer, and they send a gift, and they have a burden and so on, but I've been getting several letters from dear people who are concerned about what they say is the shift in the rapture wind. The shift in the rapture wind. Now, Paul, writing to the Ephesians, said not to be driven about with every wind of doctrine. And the Athenians were always looking for something new. I've been preaching this gospel for 40 years. And I have old disc, the big disc that we used back yonder when we didn't have tape. I've been on the radio 38 years daily, 38 years daily. And I have these old discs, and I have hundreds of tapes. And I can go back 25, 30 years, even 32 or 3 years, and show you that I'm preaching the same identical thing today that I preached 30 years ago concerning the rapture of the church. Now, that's not boasting. That's not bragging. The reason I'm doing that, I'm using the same Bible. I haven't changed Bible. I haven't changed anything. I'm still the same preacher. God called me. God anointed me. God put me in the ministry. God gave me the message. And I promised God I'd deliver it. And I've been delivering it. And I'm going to deliver it till I die. I don't owe anyone anything except God Almighty. I'm not preaching for the Baptists. I'm not preaching for any denomination or any group. I'm preaching for Jesus. And I intend to preach it line upon line, verse upon verse. Listen, all these years we've studied books, chapter after chapter, verse after verse. And that's what we're doing now. Now we have the post-trib rapture, the mid-trib rapture, and the pre-trib rapture. Now I believe in the pre-trib. I'm a premillennialist, and I believe in pre-trib rapture. That means that the church will be raptured before the tribulation period. Now post-trib believes that they believe the church will be raptured at the end of the tribulation. And I'm reading from one of the outstanding post-tribulationist, rapturist, I should say. This man, I'm quoting from his book, and he believes that the church will enter and go through all of the reign of the Antichrist.

0: Listen, the church of, I quote, the church of Christ will not be removed from the earth until the advent of Christ at the very end of the present age. The rapture and the appearing take place at the same crisis, that is the same time he has crisis. Hence Christians and that generation, that is the people who are alive at that time, will be exposed to the final affliction under Antichrist. Christians, the church, will be exposed. Now, I'm reading this, beloved, from a book. You say, Brother Green, give me the name. I'm afraid to. I'm afraid you might get it. I'm afraid you might get a hold of it. I don't want you to get a hold of it. It's my business to study false doctrine and false religion and false teaching and error, and it's my business to preach the word, be instant in season, out of season, reprove, rebuke, exhort, and do the work of an evangelist. It's my business to help you if you want to be helped, and if you don't want to be helped, even God can't help you unless you want to be helped. Now, I don't believe God Almighty will let the bride of His beloved Son go through or be exposed to the final affliction under Antichrist. I have another booklet in my hand, and this is written by a doctor, a doctor of theology, and he says, we are going to give you Bible evidence and proof that the church will pass through the tribulation. Now, I said, and I review briefly, post-tribulationism must be based on the denial of dispensational truth as it is laid down in the Bible. The only way that you can be a post-trib rapturist, that is, you believe in the rapture at the end of the tribulation, is to deny the difference between the church and Israel, and you must say that the church is the same as Israel, and Israel and the church are one and the same, because the tribulation is known as the time of Jacob's trouble. And that's in Jeremiah 30, verse 7. And Daniel said, Daniel tells us that God determined 70 weeks upon His elect people, the elect nation, and God determined these 70 weeks upon the holy city, and that's Jerusalem. Now, His elect, God's elect, we know the elect nation of God is Israel, the nation of Israel, and the holy city is Jerusalem. And so, you must deny dispensational truth. And I gave you the seven dispensations on the last broadcast. I'm going to say just a little bit more about that in just a moment. Now, in the next place, the position rests on the denial of the distinct and clearly pointed out in the Scripture fact that Israel is an earthly people with earthly promises, and the church is a heavenly people, and our citizenship is in heaven, not on earth, but in heaven, and we look for the Savior. Therefore, Israel, God will turn to that nation again after the rapture and after the tribulation, and they will have that glorious kingdom that God promised Abraham, and that promise was never completely fulfilled, but will be. And the church, of course, is a spirit people, and Christ is the head and the foundation, and we're members of His body, and we will reside in the pearly white city while Israel occupies the new earth. Now, that's dispensational truth. And I'll go on now. The post-trib rapturist believes, they deny the true nature of the great tribulation period. The nature of the tribulation period is described in the Scriptures clear and loud. And it is described in words like wrath, judgment, indignation, trial, trouble, destruction, and so on. Now, the divine purpose of God Almighty during the tribulation period is to pour out His wrath. Now, God will pour out His wrath. Will you listen to me? Jesus said, in the world you will have tribulation. He said that to his disciples in John 16:33, and I've preached that for 40 years. In the world you'll have tribulation. But be of good cheer, I've overcome the world. Now, we are tried and we are put to the test. And the devil tries us and tempts us and sends upon us trials and temptations. But listen, beloved, during the 70th week of Daniel's prophecy, the last week, there have been 69 weeks literally fulfilled. And the 70th week is the only one left to be fulfilled, and that is the week of years, 7 years of tribulation. During that time, God Almighty will pour out His wrath upon the inhabitants of this earth. But the church won't be here. We'll be with Jesus in the sky at the marriage supper, receiving our rewards and preparing to come back with the King and reign for 1,000 years. Now, I go further. Post-tribulationists deny all distinctions pointed out in the Scripture between the rapture and the revelation. The rapture and the second phase of the second coming. That is, He will come as a thief in the night for His jewels, and then He'll come and stand on the Mount of Olives, and every eye will see Him. He will come in clouds of glory. In the revelation, He will come in the air and shout and call His bride to meet Him in the air in the rapture. Now these two phases are separated by approximately 7 years. And the reason I say 7 years, because approximately 7 years, is because in Matthew 24, Jesus said, if these days are not shortened, if they were not shortened, there would not be any flesh saved. Post-tribulationists deny the future fulfillment of Daniel 9:24-27, and that tells us about the 70 weeks of prophecy determined upon Israel and the Holy City to make an end of sin. Now, in the last place, post-tribulationists apply the major chapters in the New Testament that deal with Israel. They apply these chapters to the church. For instance, the parables in Matthew 13, and of course Matthew 24:25, Revelation chapters 4 through 19, all of these are applied to the church by the post-tribulationist. Now, those who believe in the rapture after the tribulation. Now, if I make the wrong statement, you'll have to understand that I don't deal with this. I'm just preaching good old sound blood sermons, grace sermons, heaven sermons, hell sermons. But people are becoming disturbed, and it's my business and it's my duty to help those who want to be helped. By the grace of God, I'll do it. Now, if you'll study this post-tribulation rapture theory, post-tribulation rapture theory, if you'll study it, you will see and observe that the position of the post-tribulationist, those who believe in the rapture after the tribulation, their position rests essentially on a system of denials of the interpretations given to Scripture by pre-tribulation rapturist, rather than on a positive exposition of the Word of God. They prove to you that there can be no secret rapture. They prove to you, to their own satisfaction, with various scriptures, they prove to you that Jesus will not come before, that is in the rapture, before the tribulation, but will come at the end of the tribulation. They approach it from the negative standpoint. I am showing you today what they must deny if they embrace the doctrine, or the theory, I should say, that Jesus will come at the end of the tribulation instead of the beginning or before the tribulation begins. Now, I said, and we talked about it quite a bit yesterday, and I make no apology. Listen, I must go over this many times to help the little children. And I'm not talking about 5 and 6 year old. I'm talking about 35, 40, 50, 55, and 60 year old children. I've spent more time in the past 3 weeks that I've been preparing, and I've been studying on this for over 3 weeks. I've spent more time studying on the rapture than I've ever spent in my 40 years of ministry. You believe me, beloved, I have. I've spent hours and hours and hours studying this. I make no apology to you for repeating and for going over the same material that I've already been over, and I'm going to point out again today. Scripture, the Word of God, is divided into 7 unequal periods called by Bible scholars down through the centuries. These periods are called dispensations. They are not equal in years and days. They are unequal. Now, when I say time, I mean the entire period from Adam to the new heaven and the new earth spoken of in Revelation chapter 21. That is, from Genesis 1 to the last verse in the Bible, God has divided the entire time, all time, from the beginning of time, that is, when God created Adam, until the last man is dealt with before the consummation of all things, the time, just plain time, is divided up into 7 unequal periods known as dispensations. Now, dispensation is a Bible word. Someone wrote me a letter a few days ago and said, I wish you'd stop talking about dispensational truth. There is no such word in the Bible. I beg your pardon. There is such a word in the Bible. In Ephesians 3:2, if ye have heard of the dispensation of the grace of God, which is given me to you. Now that's Paul, and God gave him the message for the church, and God gave him the epistles to the church, and he is or was, God anointed him, the apostle to the church, and he gave to us the message of the premillennial return of Jesus and the pre-trib rapture. So, he was given to the dispensation of grace. Now, the dispensation of grace is still going on. The first dispensation was the dispensation of innocence. Adam and Eve were innocent. Then they sinned, and the second dispensation began, and of course, this second dispensation was the dispensation of conscience. Conscience. And then the third dispensation, the dispensation of human government. God placed man in authority over the earth. This dispensation, we'll find the record of the beginning of this dispensation in Genesis 8:18. Genesis begins with innocent man in the Garden of Eden, in the beautiful garden, enjoying the goodness and the presence of God. Genesis closes with Joseph in a coffin in Egypt. Sin is to blame for all sorrow. And the tribulation period, the time that is known as the Great Tribulation, the time of Jacob's trouble, will be the time when God will make an end, that is, dealing with the nation Israel, an end to sins. 70 weeks are determined, Daniel said. It's right here in Daniel. I have the book open. 70 weeks are determined upon thy people, upon the holy city, to finish the transgression and to make an end of sins and to make reconciliation for iniquity and to bring in everlasting righteousness and to seal up the vision and prophecy and to anoint the most holy. Now that's what the 70 weeks were determined for. 69 of them have been fulfilled literally, and why should we not expect the 70th one to be literally fulfilled? And it will, and that's the Great Tribulation period. So, human government. God gave man authority. Now, the next one, number 4, the fourth dispensation, was the dispensation of promise. We find the beginning in Genesis 12:1. God called Abraham. During the dispensation of human government, God dealt with selected families. Then finally, out of the masses that came upon the earth, God looked down from heaven and he saw the thousands of idolaters and ungodly men. So he saw Abraham and he selected Abraham and he called him. And he made with him a covenant. And that was the fourth dispensation. The fifth dispensation is the dispensation of law. And you remember the people demanded law. And God called Moses, and God called him up in the mountain, and God gave him the law, and they broke all of them before Moses ever got down from the mountain. And of course, law, by the law is the knowledge of sin. And by the deeds of the law, no flesh has ever been justified or ever will be justified by the law. The dispensation of the law ran until Jesus. And then that brings in the sixth dispensation. That's where we are today. And of course, this is the dispensation of grace, the marvelous dispensation, the greatest, the most glorious dispensation of all. The sacrificial death of the Lord Jesus Christ on the cruel cross introduced the dispensation of grace. The death of Jesus on the cross was God giving righteousness instead of requiring righteousness as he did under the law. When God gave Jesus down the cross for your sins and mine, God gave to us unmerited favor. God did for us what we did not deserve, that we could have never deserved or merited, that we might have salvation through the finished work of the Lord Jesus Christ. This is the work of God, that ye believe on him whom God hath sent. John 6:29. Now, we're living in the dispensation of grace. And when this dispensation comes to a close, the rapture will occur, the church will be taken out, the Antichrist will come on the scene, he'll announce that he's God, he'll promise peace to the earth, and of course, those who are upon the earth, multitudes, millions, hundreds of millions, will accept him as the Messiah, because one of the first things he'll do, according to Revelation, one of the first things the Antichrist, the man of sin, will do is pull fire down out of heaven. He'll pull fire out of the heavens right above us. Not God's house, no. He won't pull fire from God's house, but the heaven right up above us, the clouds, where the clouds are. And he'll make a gigantic image, and this stone image will speak. He'll do marvelous things. He'll perform marvelous miracles. And the whole world will bow at his feet. Of course, there will be a remnant. We'll talk about that. The great multitude that no man can number will be saved during the tribulation. But my friend, they are not members of the church. They are a peculiar group. They are an unusual group. And we'll tell you who they are. And the Bible's very clear on that. There'll be no problem when we get there. You'll see it. Then, of course, after the tribulation period, after the reign of the Antichrist, the seventh dispensation, the kingdom, the millennium, and that will run for 1,000 glorious years. And the church, the bride of Christ, will reign with Jesus for 1,000 years. Now, I've given you the seven dispensations. They are clearly marked out, marked off, laid down, pointed out by the Holy Spirit and the Word of God. And if you don't see them, it's simply because you have a closed mind, a closed heart, and you're married to a religion, you're married to a church, you are surrendered to a program instead of yielding to the Holy Spirit and praying, "Oh God, open the eyes of my heart, the eyes of my understanding, and let me see the truth." If you want to know the truth, God will show you the truth. "Ye shall know the truth, and the truth shall make you free." Father, honor thy word, the precious name of Jesus, the shed blood of Calvary. Save every soul that's under conviction today. Strengthen believers in the inner man. We ask it for Jesus' sake. Amen.
1: 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Also, 7 Great Facts. 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I'll send you 5 copies. I'll tell you how to order bigger quantities. So, to get both books and the soul-winning booklet, just ask for offer I and send your gift of at least $15. 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
6: This is Texas Ag Today, the number one source for the latest news in Texas agriculture. The largest and most experienced farm news team in the Lone Star State covers it all. From the piney woods of East Texas to the rocky ranges of the Trans-Pecos, and from the Panhandle down to the Rio Grande Valley. Here's today's top stories.
7: Several institutions in Texas will receive funding from USDA to improve how the nation responds to and prepares for New World Screwworm. I'm Jessica Domel, and that story's coming up on Texas Ag Today.
8: 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I'm James Hunt, and we'll talk about that on Texas Ag Today.
9: Cattle producer leadership has applied research to make a positive difference in the beef industry. I'm Tom Nicoletti, and I'll have more in my final report from the Texas Beef Council on Texas Ag Today.
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10: Hello, Texas. Why don't you jump on in with me and buckle up? We're going to take a ride around the Lone Star State as we cover the most important industry in this greatest state in the nation, Texas agriculture. Be sure to hold on tight because it all starts right now. Cotton planters continue to roll across the Cotton Belt, but this year's crop is getting planted a little later than normal. USDA's Brad Rippey says Texas is further behind on planting progress than any other state.
11: 86% of the U.S. intended cotton acreage planted by June 14th. That is 2 points behind the five-year average, but ahead of last year's pace of 84%. Finishing first on cotton planting, Arizona, California, and Missouri, they were at 100% last week. The only state that is reporting planting progress at least 5 percentage points behind its five-year average is Texas, top producer. 80% planted, five-year average is 85%, and we have seen enough rain to slow things down for some of that later planting.
10: The condition of the Texas cotton crop looking pretty good so far. We've got 42% rated good to excellent, 43% rated fair, and 15% rated poor to very poor. The state is now offering a free online course to expand the number of certified New World Screwworm inspectors in Texas.
7: The course allows more Texans to inspect their animals and certify the documentation needed required to safely move them, which is critical to ensuring cattle and livestock commerce continues uninterrupted. Texas Governor Greg Abbott said through the program, Texas will protect ranchers, ensure the security of the food supply, and keep business strong. The four-hour course is open to all and meets eligibility standards set by the Texas Animal Health Commission to become a certified NWS inspector. 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The course is called New World Screwworm Preparedness and Response Education. For the Texas Farm Bureau Radio Network, I'm Jessica Domel.
10: There's no doubt finding the screwworm here in Texas a couple of weeks ago was a shock to the cattle industry. But there is a sense of relief in one respect. Ben Hale, the owner of Western Livestock in Oklahoma City, says the industry is in a better position after the initial shock of the first case.
12: In my opinion, I'm just glad we got it over with. Now we can go on like we did with the mad cow deal. It got better after that, and we're already real good, but hopefully we got these different tools. The cattle people are already watching their cattle, and it's not a big Kevin season right now, so it's not a big bunch of them. So hopefully we can just stay diligent, and I think we can get ahead of it.
10: Hale says the buyers he works with are generally optimistic now that we've got this first case out of the way. Several institutions here in Texas are getting funding to help fight the screwworm. Jessica Domel has the story.
7: The U.S. Department of Agriculture is investing more than $100 million in 40 projects to strengthen the nation's response to and preparedness for New World Screwworm. The investments are part of USDA's New World Screwworm Grand Challenge, which was launched in January as part of the department's five-pronged plan to combat New World Screwworm. The challenge called on innovators to develop and submit high-impact projects to enhance detection, control, and eradication readiness, according to USDA. Secretary of Agriculture Brooke Rollins said USDA launched the challenge expecting bold, innovative, and science-backed ideas to fight New World Screwworm, and the proposals delivered. USDA reviewed 226 applications for funding and ultimately selected 40. Several of the chosen projects were submitted by Texans or Texas-based organizations. For example, Texas Tech University was selected for a proposal to enhance the New World Screwworm sterile insect technique with auto-dissemination approaches. The University of Texas at Arlington was chosen for a project on next-generation NWS surveillance. There are several other projects based in Texas as well. USDA noted, in addition to the 40 projects selected as part of the Grand Challenge, work has already started on two additional USDA-funded projects. Texas A&M AgriLife Research is assessing the feasibility, efficacy, and operational readiness of electron beam technology as non-radioactive alternative to cobalt-60 gamma irradiation for sterilizing NWS pupae in sterile insect technique programs. For the Texas Farm Bureau Radio Network, I'm Jessica Domel.
10: The high value of cattle involves more than just steaks and ground beef. James Hunt tells us hide and offal prices are on the increase.
8: When we think of cattle sales, we tend to think of end products like steaks and ground beef, but there is more to the animal. And looking at the latest market data from the Texas Cattle Feeders Association, I noticed that the product category of hide and offal has experienced a significant price jump, climbing from $11.25 per hundredweight a year ago to an estimated $14.69 last week. Brady Miller of Texas Cattle Feeders says hide and offal are important components of what feed yards have to sell.
13: You think of hides, we all know leather, and we all know that we buy lots of leather goods, if that's in shoes or if that's leather seats in a car or whatever that is. But then when you talk about the other part, offal is many different things. It's the parts of the animal that we typically don't eat or use in the U.S. That could be the intestine, that could be the stomach. Those are just a couple of the examples. But other countries, they do eat that, and they do utilize that. We don't see it in the U.S., so we don't think about it. But it is a huge value and an important part of making the industry profitable and keeping it moving forward.
8: As to what's caused hide and offal prices to jump, Brady Miller says it could be many things, including trade policy moves and market conditions in export destinations like Japan and Taiwan. But mostly, it's probably a reflection of the fact that despite the sometimes wild swings lately, cattle prices remain in historically high territory.
13: As value of that animal goes up, the industry's got to go up on those products as well.
8: I'm James Hunt on the Texas Farm Bureau Radio Network.
10: There have been big changes over the past three decades in how beef is processed. Tom Nicoletti reports.
9: Back in the 1990s, during the original muscle profiling study, there were only 7 cuts of lean beef. But today, there are almost 40 cuts that qualify as lean due to how cattle carcasses are cut. Here is meat scientist Kaylee Greiner with the Texas Beef Council.
14: This study really set us up for success, and carcasses now weigh almost 200 pounds more today than they did at that time. So if you can put that into perspective, that's about 4 feed sacks more in terms of what these muscle size and what these carcasses are like.
9: So the relevancy of the heavier carcass weights today is certainly attributable to producers producing a better animal on the ranch across Texas and the U.S.
14: Producer leadership really set this, and forward thinking really set this research. They really had to get behind this research, and they were really advocating for it across industry. And really, it's great to do the research, but then it really takes the whole industry to grab onto it and really for it to make a difference. You know, it's one thing to publish research, but it's another thing for industry to really take hold of that and really use it to better the industry. So I think it's a great success story, starting with producers and really identifying a challenge that we were having in the industry, and then taking that, and then still today is relevant. We have some really popular cuts that came out of this study that was really championed by producers. We're now producing a product that the ultimate goal is the consumer is always the boss. They determine what happens, and if you're producing a product that is fitting their needs and fitting their demands, you're going to have a successful business plan.
9: That is Kaylee Greiner. She's a meat scientist with the Texas Beef Council in Austin. I'm Tom Nicoletti for the Texas Farm Bureau Radio Network.
10: Coming up next, we had a big turnout for a New World Screwworm informational meeting in Fredericksburg, and allergies are common in horses.
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10: Over 900 people showed up for a New World Screwworm informational meeting in Fredericksburg. Gary Joyner was there.
15: I'm in Fredericksburg at a meeting of landowners and interested community members about New World Screwworm, and I'm pleased to be joined by Dr. Sonia Schweiger of the Texas A&M AgriLife Extension Service. This is an issue you're very familiar with. Are you pleased to see the turnout and this much interest in the issue at hand?
16: Oh, definitely. I think this is probably one of the largest crowds that we've had come together to actually learn about the New World screwworm.
15: From your background as an entomologist, what is it you hope this group begins to understand about the insect and its life cycle and things like that?
16: Yeah, I mean, it's important they understand what it can do, the impact it has, but also how much we can do to protect their animals as well. We have a lot of advancements and we actually know how to handle this. So no reason to panic, but reasons to understand for sure.
15: As you look across this room, there are individuals who probably remember dealing with screwworms years ago, but a whole new generation or two of Texans that have not. Is the learning curve impossible, or do you think we can fill those gaps?
16: That's a great question. I don't think it's impossible. I do think that a lot of people do better when they see it and experience it, but hopefully they'll learn from those that have experienced it and realize it's definitely not something we want to deal with, and we can all work together on this.
15: In your career and background, is this an issue and a pest that you were very familiar with, or did you have to learn more about this?
16: Well, I'm not old enough to have experienced it myself either, so I learned about it in a book, thought it would stay there, but I know a lot about blowfly, so I did have to tweak some of my knowledge to understand this blowfly, though, from the others.
15: For our listeners who have livestock or even pets, what should they be looking for and being vigilant in their surveillance?
16: Looking at your animals more frequently, checking them for wounds. If any of those wounds don't look to be healing correctly, maybe then you need to inspect them a little further. But we don't want panic, of course, anywhere in the state, but we do need to be more vigilant on watching our animals.
15: And if they do see something, what should they do at that point?
16: Call your veterinarian as soon as possible and Texas Animal Health Commission for sure. And if you have game cameras and see something on wildlife, also report that to Texas Parks and Wildlife.
15: A lot of information about the sterile fly technique. Is that still the best answer?
16: Yes, it's the way we are going to eradicate this fly back out. It is a useful part of this whole program. We still have to treat the larva, but we definitely need the sterile flies to help us.
15: Strategic dispersal of sterile flies right now when infestations are confirmed. It's very technologically driven in terms of models and even AI being used to predict where some of those placements need to be.
16: Right, it really is. They've got this down to what you would say a science, right? USDA knows exactly how to put them out there, how to make them most efficient. And because we oversaturate the area with the sterile flies, it does work and gets rid of those other ones that we are not finding yet.
15: In your professional opinion, what does the remainder of the year look like, you think, for meetings of this type and just for the general awareness of the communities out there?
16: Yeah, I mean, I think we're going to stay busy talking about screwworms for a little bit longer. They're unfortunately not going to go away overnight, but we want people to at least be aware that they're there. I think that we'll be able to manage them, though, eventually, and hopefully we won't get too out of control.
15: That's Dr. Sonia Swiger of the Texas A&M AgriLife Extension Service. I'm Gary Joyner in Fredericksburg for Texas Ag Today.
17: Allergies are common in horses. Dr. Bob Judd has more.
18: Allergic skin disease can occur in horses, and allergy testing may have been recommended by your veterinarian. First of all, allergy testing does not diagnose that your horse has allergies. The diagnosis of allergies is made from ruling out all other causes of itching, like external parasites, skin infections, or food allergies. Once the conditions have been ruled out and a diagnosis of environmental allergy is made, then allergy testing can be considered to determine what the horse is allergic to and develop a treatment plan. Intradermal allergy testing, or skin testing, is considered the most accurate method of determining what the horse is allergic to by injecting allergens in the skin and monitoring the horse's reaction. However, the skin test is usually only performed by a veterinary dermatologist, and these folks are few and far between, especially ones that work on horses. Because of this, serum allergy tests have been used because all that is required is a blood sample. And these tests are less expensive, even though the accuracy of these tests has been questioned. Dr. Julia Miller indicated at the American Association of Equine Practitioners Convention that all serum allergy tests have some false positives and some false negatives. One study that compared the results of intradermal tests and three different serum tests indicated that there was poor agreement between the serum test and the intradermal test. Recently, studies have shown better correlation between the serum test and the skin test due to better technology of the serum test. Many horses are allergic to Culicoides midges, but the allergy testing is not very accurate. Horses can also develop food allergies, and there is no evidence to support skin or serum allergy testing in the diagnosis of food allergies. I'm veterinarian Dr. Bob Judd. This is the Texas Farm Bureau Radio Network.
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19: Howdy, neighbors. I'm Larry Marble with a livestock auction market report on Texas Ag Today.
15: On the line with Bill Martin from Lone Star Stockyards, Wilderay. Bill, I hear you had a good sale.
19: We had about 750 head, Larry, but the USDA reported most of the classes were 5 to 10 higher, some even more. Man rallied with the climbing futures this week in some parts of the area getting some much-needed rain. I'm happy we had 65 heifers today, weighed 791 at 343. Riona 620-pound steers at 442. 575-weight heifers at 415. 435-weight heifers at 490. Silverton 617-pound steers, 445. 730-weight steers at 382, Solano, New Mexico, 400-pound steer calves at 570, 350-weight heifers at 610, Lotney, 650-weight steers at 417, 440-weight steers at 535, 620-weight heifers at $4, 505-weight heifers at 430, 380-weights at 540, Hereford, 635-weight backgrounded steers in strong flesh at 383, 750-weight backgrounded steers at 361, and the 840-weights off of that group at 336. Hereford, 495-pound steer calves at 495, 350-weight steer calves at 585, 335-weight heifer calves at 580, and 455-weight heifer calves at 445 by the pound. Claude, 685-weight heifers at 360, Julia, 600-pound heifers at 415, Hereford, 840-pound backgrounded heifers at 326, Fort Sumner, New Mexico, 540-weight steers at 480.
15: Good. What was the count?
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19: I didn't expect this many this week, as it is our slow time of the year. Somewhere between 700 and 1200, but we'll be happy to get them all.
15: 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We'll sell them, and when we get them, tell everybody how to get a hold of you.
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15: Good to hear from the 806 again, Bill. Thank you so much.
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15: You bet. Thank you. Bye-bye.
20: Neighbor, thanks for joining me. I'm Larry Marble. This is the Texas Farm Bureau Radio Network. Walk in the pens. We'll see you tomorrow. Good day.
21: Cattle wrapping up the trading week lower. Now, this is the last trading for this week because Friday is Juneteenth holiday. The markets will be closed. We closed out with August live cattle down 222, finishing at 246.62. The October down $1.87, 239.97. Feeder cattle lower. August feeders down 82 cents, 366.60. September feeders down 97, 364.67. Cash fed cattle market, quiet. 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Grain traders wrapping up positions, squaring things out ahead of the three-day holiday weekend. July corn finishing 3.5 lower, 417.5. September corn down 4.25, 425.25, with December corn down 4.75, 444 a bushel. The wheat complex, same story. We closed out lower as traders head in for the long weekend. July Kansas City wheat down 8.5 at 644 a bushel. July Chicago wheat down 7, 605.75. Cotton closed slightly lower heading into the holiday weekend. July cotton down 85 points, 76.05. The December down 12 at 79.67 cents. In the energy markets, July natural gas up 7, 322. July West Texas crude oil down 20 cents, 76.59 a barrel. The financial markets higher, with the Dow up 72 points, 51,564. The S&P up 80 at 7,500, with the NASDAQ up 496, 26,517. Now with a closer look at the energy and financial markets, here's economist Tim Snyder with Matador Economics in Dallas.
22: Markets finally appear to have gained at least a measure of clarity, and right now clarity is the driving sentiment. Let's begin with yesterday's Federal Reserve press conference following the first FOMC meeting chaired by new Fed Chairman Kevin Warsh. As expected, the Fed held interest rates unchanged. That was the headline. But the biggest takeaway came from Chairman Warsh's comments, which offered markets an early look at the policy direction under his leadership. There appears to be a broad consensus inside the Fed to keep interest rates steady for the immediate term. However, a clear divide may be developing between policymakers who favor a more aggressive stance, with the possibility of raising interest rates in July, and those advocating patience, allowing recent economic data and market conditions to settle back from the war before the Fed weighs in. That brings us to geopolitics. Yesterday, President Trump signed the Memorandum of Understanding framework aimed at ending the conflict within 60 days, and the key conditions are substantial. Iran must permanently abandon any pathway toward nuclear weapons, keep the Strait of Hormuz fully open and unrestricted for passage, and immediately halt support of proxy groups across the Middle East. East. In return, the United States-Israel alliance would halt military operations, allow Iranian crude oil back into global markets without sanctions, and support a recovery fund estimated near $300 billion funded through seized assets and allied investment, not U.S. taxpayer dollars. The stakes here are enormous. Markets are focusing on three critical deliverables: no nuclear development, unrestricted navigation through the strait, and a complete halt to proxy aggression. Today, investors are encouraged as the Dow, S&P 500, and NASDAQ are all trading higher on hopes of the progress holds. Meanwhile, both WTI and Brent crude oil are moving lower along with the metals. For markets today, cautious optimism is replacing near panic, and clarity is quickly becoming the watchword of the day. Tomorrow, the markets will be closed for the MLK holidays, so today's trade will end this week's market actions. For the Texas Farm Bureau Radio Network, I'm economist Tim Snyder.
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24: She did it for him. She didn't do it for the disciples. She didn't do it for the crowd. She didn't do it for recognition. She did it for Jesus. This was one of the last acts of kindness that Jesus received before the cross. Think about that. One of the last acts of kindness that he would receive before the nails and the thorns and the spit and the spear of the cross. And he defended her. To her critics, he said, leave her alone. She has done what she could. Knowing the cross was coming in just a few days, he said, she's anointed my body for burial beforehand. I don't know if she understood that, but Jesus sure did. In fact, he goes on to say, she has done a beautiful thing for me. They saw it as a waste. Jesus saw it as beautiful.
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25: Ladies and gentlemen, this is Ram Chavez. I'm the musical director of the Veterans Band of Corpus Christi. And we have received a major invitation from the National American GI Forum, the organization that Dr. Hector P. Garcia organized in 1948 right here in Corpus Christi. We have a strong relationship with Dr. Hector since in the beginning he had much to do with our success in getting organized, in kicking off the band and staying afloat. We have been asked to perform in Las Vegas on August the 3rd through the 6th. 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
3: On March 29th, 1867, Queen Victoria gave royal assent to the British North America Act, a defining moment that paved the way for the birth of Canada as a self-governing dominion within the British Empire. The Act, formerly titled An Act for the Union of Canada, Nova Scotia, and New Brunswick, and the government thereof, and for purposes connected therewith, laid the constitutional foundation for what would become the Dominion of Canada on July 1st of that year. This landmark legislation was the result of years of political negotiation and constitutional compromise among British North American colonies. I hope throughout your life you've had others praying for you. The prayers of a righteous man or woman has a profound impact on our lives, helping us to live a victorious Christian life. Paul loved those whom he had led to Jesus, and in 1 Thessalonians he prays that God would continue to work more deeply in their lives. 1 Thessalonians 3:13 says, "May he strengthen your hearts so that you will be blameless and holy in the presence of our God and Father when our Lord Jesus comes with all his holy ones." God knows that lasting faith begins on the inside. A strengthened heart is one that has been anchored. Anchored in love, anchored in truth, anchored in hope. Holiness is not something we manufacture through effort. It is something God establishes as we walk closely with him. Today, ask the Lord to strengthen your heart. Invite him to deepen your love and to steady your walk. Then you will stand in confidence, ready to meet the one who has been faithfully at work in you all along. I'm Bob Beasley, and these have been Words from the Heart.
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18: A horse racing group has made a decision on the use of furosemide in racehorses. Hello, everyone. I'm Dr. Bob Judd with Texas Vet News on the Texas Farm Bureau Radio Network. The Horse Racing Integrity and Safety Authority Board of Directors, or HISA, has announced its vote regarding the prohibition and use of the drug furosemide in covered horses within the 48-hour period prior to a race. The HISA board was required to consider whether modification of the existing prohibition on furosemide, also called Lasix, was warranted. Recently, on April the 24th, the board voted unanimously to adopt findings for a modification of the prohibition, which continues the existing regulatory status quo. Under the Horse Racing Integrity and Safety Act of 2020, any modification required a unanimous board vote on the following four

0: substance. The modification took place recently on May the 23rd, and this means that furosemide administration in the 48 hours prior to a race will continue to be permitted for all covered horses except covered two-year-olds and those competing in stakes races. I'm Dr. Bob Judd. This is the Texas Farm Bureau Radio Network.
1: Welcome, everyone, to Family Talk. 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I'm Dr. James Dobson, and I'm thrilled that you've joined us.
2: Well, welcome to Dr. James Dobson's Family Talk. I'm Roger Marsh, and today we are sharing a timeless address from Dr. Dobson himself, delivered live to an audience during a pivotal season of his life. He was 48 years old, and Dr. Dobson was reflecting on the passage of time, the years he spent at home watching his own children grow up, and the two convictions that came to define his priorities. If you're a dad wondering how to make the most of the years you have left with your kids, the insights you're about to hear will help you slow down, pay attention, and keep first things first. Here on the first Father's Day we'll be celebrating without our founder and chairman, here's a timeless message from Dr. James Dobson as a father looks back today on Family Talk.
1: I need to tell you where I'm coming from this evening. 7 years ago, we were engaged in another film series in San Antonio, Texas. And at that time, I was trying to make a decision about what to do about the conflict between the ministry and the message that I wanted to get out and the need to stay home with my own children. And I've done a lot of dumb things in my life, but I think the smartest thing I ever did was to stay home and watch my kids grow up. So this is kind of a celebration of that decision today, because in those 7 years, I've not only had an opportunity to stay home with my kids and with Shirley, of course, but I've had an opportunity to do some thinking. And what I want to do with you is bring you up to date on some of the thinking that I've been doing in the last 7 years as I've moved through my own midlife years. Now, I am 48 years old, and by all rights, I ought to be going through a midlife crisis. Well, I am not going through this kind of midlife crisis, but I tell you where I do find myself at this moment, and I'm deadly serious about this. I have, for the last 7 years, and especially the last three, been going through what I might call a period of contemplative reassessment, where I've been thinking about the meaning of life and the major questions that it poses. You know, like, who am I really? And what am I doing here really? And where am I going really? And what's the meaning of life? And what am I going to do with the rest of my time here on this earth? There's something about the 40s that scream those questions at you, whether you're in the midst of a midlife crisis or not. It's almost impossible to go through the 40s without struggling with some of those questions as you see the sand starting to run out of the hourglass. I was going through that, and I stopped it all as much as I possibly could to do some thinking about who I am. And I drew two conclusions from this time of reassessment. The first has to do with the incredible passage of time. You know, this passage of time is something that many writers write about, and I enjoy reading those that get a grasp of it. But I think the person who understands it better than any philosopher I know is a little woman named Irma Bombeck. She really understands that concept of time. And she makes us laugh, obviously, especially about aging and that process. I saw her on the Phil Donahue show, and Phil asked her if she was sensitive about her age, and she said, "No, I'm not sensitive about it." He said, "Then how old are you?" She said, "I'm somewhere between estrogen and death." But sometimes, folks, Irma does not make us laugh. Sometimes Irma makes us cry. And she wrote, I think, the most incredible piece in her book, If Life is a Bowl of Cherries, What Am I Doing in the Pits? The name of the piece was, When Does the Mother Become the Daughter and the Daughter Become the Mother? And she was describing the changing relationship between herself and her mother and the

stress that occurred associated with it. She said her mother was always so strong. Her mother was always so stable, so independent, so secure. The one she looked up to, the one she modeled her life after. But in recent years, that relationship has been changing, and her mother has been becoming the daughter, and Irma has been becoming the mother. Their relationship was flipping upside down. She said it started when they were riding in a car together one day, and Irma was driving, and her mother was sitting over here to the right, and there was a sudden stack up of automobiles, and the brake lights came on, and Irma put on the brakes to keep from hitting the car in front of her, and reached out instinctively to keep her mother from hitting the windshield instead of her mother reaching out to keep Irma from hitting the steering wheel. And they looked at each other for a moment and realized something had changed in the relationship. And as time goes on, it's Irma saying, "Mom, we're going shopping in the stores today, and don't you look nice in that dress?" As Irma's mother had said to her 1,000 times before, "Irma, you look so nice today. And Mom, don't forget to wear your sweater today because, you know, they turned the air conditioning up so high and I don't want you to get cold." Instead of her mother saying, "Irma, wear your coat now, bundle up, wear your galoshes, stay warm, don't catch a cold." And as time moves on, the mother is becoming the daughter and the daughter is becoming the mother and the relationship is changing and it's difficult. She says, "I don't want it. I resist it. I don't want to see my mother becoming dependent upon me." But the inexorable march of time changes the relationship. And then, as her mother moves through old age, it's Irma saying, "Mom, will you please stop talking about seeing Dad last night? Do you know he's been gone for 10 years? And the mother has become the daughter, and the daughter has become the mother. Irma said shortly thereafter, she was riding in the car with her own daughter, and her daughter was driving. There was a sudden stack up of cars, and her daughter put on the brakes to keep from hitting the car in front of her, and then reached out instinctively to keep Irma from hitting the windshield. And the last line of the piece says, "My Lord, so quickly indeed. I am there right now. My mother is becoming my daughter, and I am becoming her father. And it is a wrenching experience if you have not been through it." Folks, you want to see the passage of time? Look at the people closest to you within the family. Don't look outside the family. If you were riding on a fast-moving train, and you wanted to know how fast you were going, you would not look at the distant mountains. You would look at the ground beside the train. That would tell you how fast you're moving. And so it is with the family. You want to know how fast the years are passing? Look at your children. Look at how your relationship with your children is changing. Look at your brothers and sisters, your uncles and aunts. Look at your parents. See, I think that's one thing that causes a midlife crisis for men, because when you hit your 40s, it's not unusual to lose your father, and that's an emotional impact. And that makes you think about life. It makes you think about how short it is. Shirley and I have been married 24 years, as I told you, and in only 18 years, I will be the age my father was when he died. See, and you think of yourself as a young man in your 30s, and you round the corner and you're thinking 28% left. And there's something about that that makes you think. Now, there'll be people here who will say, "What a morbid thought." Not so. This is a very important biblical concept. It's all through the Bible. King David wrote about it. He said, "For as man, his days are as grass, as the flower of the field, so he flourisheth. But the wind passeth over it, and it is gone. And the place thereof shall know it no more." What a graphic way to say it. It's a biblical concept, and it's an important one because it has a way of putting everything else into proper perspective. It certainly makes the pursuit of materialism empty and meaningless, at least as a reason for living. There's got to be something more important than that. Shirley and I got married
at a time when we had absolutely nothing. And it looked for about 10 years like we were going to keep it. We didn't have any financial problems because we didn't have any finances. But I finally got through USC and quit paying those enormous school bills and joined the staff of USC School of Medicine and began writing, and things started changing for us. And we have tasted now some of the things that people hunger for. But part of the analysis of the 40s has to do with the meaning of life, and that doesn't provide a whole lot. I want to tell you all something very personally. This is perhaps telling you more about who I am than I want you to know. But if I don't allow you to see who I really am, I can't help you. I'm not at all sure that I want to give a whole lot to my children either, because it takes a steady hand to hold a full cup. And I can't think of any better way to destroy them than to deprive them of that need to build and save and be disciplined and grow and dedicate themselves to a task. I think we're so busy giving our kids what we didn't have as kids, we forget to give them what we did have as kids. Well, that leads me inexorably to the second conclusion that I've drawn at this time. And the conclusion that I've drawn that outranks all others is that nothing in life matters except love for God and His Son, Jesus Christ, and love for mankind, beginning with my own family. This is why I've been home for the last 7 years, because these years are passing so fast, and I wanted to be there to have that influence on my kids and see them grow up and to instill those values that I care about. And the years have passed so rapidly. I know so quickly now that the skateboard will be warped and standing over in the corner of the garage. The bicycle tires will be flat. The swing set is already gone. We'll go through Christmas and there will not be the two stockings hanging there. I know that. I accept that. I'm not fighting that. I wouldn't try to hold my kids back if I could. I want them to grow and become independent and live their own lives. I understand the process, but I'll tell you this. When those two children are gone, something precious will have gone out of my life, because I have valued those years with my kids so much. And by being home the last 7 years, I have their childhood videotaped up here in my mind. You can't see it, but I can see it. I can turn it on and I see a little 5-year-old boy come up to me. I'm sitting in my study. I'm watching a football game. This little boy comes up to me and he says, "I want to get up in your lap." And I say, "No way." He says, "How come?" And I say, "Because I have to be kind of careful about who I let climb on my lap. That's why." And he says, "Who can climb on you?" And I said, "Well, you wouldn't know him." He said, "Yes, I would." I said, "Well, he's a kid with blonde hair." He says, "I got blonde hair." I say, "I know, but this is a kid with blonde hair and blue eyes." He said, "I got blue eyes." I said, "Yeah, I know, but this is a kid with blonde hair and blue eyes, and his name's Ryan." He said, "That's my name." I said, "I know, but you wouldn't understand. You don't know this kid. He's a kid with blonde hair, blue eyes. His name's Ryan, and he's my son. He's my only son, the only son I will ever have. He is the only boy in the world that can climb on me anytime he wants to without asking." He says, "I got blonde hair and blue eyes. My name's Ryan. I'm your son. You love me. Move over. I'm coming up." We played that game for 4 years. 500 times. He loved the game. That's why I don't have to think to tell you about it. I've been through it over and over again, because it said something to Ryan about him being special to me. But I have that videotape. That's up here in my head. I can turn that off. I turn on another videotape and I see a little girl coming home from school. She's 6 years old. She has little pigtails out the side here, but they're all messed up. And her dress is disheveled. And she's got one sock down around one shoe. And she comes in and she's so happy to see us. And she hugs her mother and she hugs me. And she goes in and sits down at the table. And Shirley brings her some sandwiches and some milk. And she's sitting there and she's eating it. And I'm watching her. And she doesn't know that. She doesn't really know yet just
how much I love her. Perhaps someday she will comprehend it, but she doesn't understand it. That's just a passing moment. It's gone. But I've got it right here. Nobody can take it away from me. I've got it here because I was home to see it, and I'm thankful for that. Let me tell you one other thing about Danae, if I can. She absolutely loved her childhood. She loved it. But alas, she turned 13 years of age one day, and she went into her bedroom and closed the door. She stacked up her records and all of her little treasured toys and put them on top of it, and she carried them next door and left them in front of Ryan's door where he was sleeping, and she put a note on the top, and she said, "Dear Ryan, these are yours now. Take good care of them like I have. Love, Danae." Shirley found the note, and she brought it to me. I was in my study, and we sat, and I read it, and we both cried because we heard in that note the door of childhood gently shut. And once it closes, no power on the face of the earth can open it again. And again, I thank the Lord that I was there to witness that process. But I'm not a perfect father. I do not have perfect kids. Shirley is not a perfect mother. And we struggle in the same ways that you do. We struggle to find something that we could do together as a family. Have you had that problem? We tried everything. You know, we weren't content to just find recreation each one of us wanted to do. But we were trying to find something we all enjoyed doing together. And we had a hard time finding it. We tried hiking. That didn't work. We tried bowling. Believe me, that didn't work. But we finally hit on skiing. But I need to tell you all something about skiing for those of you who don't know. On the first day when you've got young children, that can be one of the most frustrating events in the entire world. Because you can guess who gets to carry the skis, buckle the boots, buy the lift tickets, get the locker, park the car, make three trips back to the house, bundle them up in all those clothes, then take them to the bathroom. All that stuff, it's an enormous task. And on this particular day, my kids were about to drive me crazy. They were struck by a sudden wave of childish irresponsibility, and they were losing skis and dropping stuff and forgetting gloves, and I was on their backs. I mean, I was yelling at these kids and crabbing at them and riding them, and I violated everything I write about. Does that make you feel better? I took them up to the ski lodge. Shirley was already up there, and I let them out. I said, "Go have a good time." Slammed the door. I drove the car back down the hill to park it. And all the way down the hill, I was talking to the Lord. I was saying, "Lord, what am I going to do with these kids that you gave me?" You ever ask that question? Just a little irritated at him for giving me these kids. And he didn't say anything. He sometimes lets me talk to him that way. I really wasn't being disrespectful. I parked the car, and I got out, and I walked back down to a little pickup area where a flatbed truck comes and picks people up and takes them back up the mountain. And when I walked to this spot, there were about 8 or 10 people there. And among them was a girl about 17 years of age. And she was saying strange things, nonsense things, especially the word whomever. She was saying, "Whomever, whomever," just this word over and over again. And I thought she was on a bad drug trip or something, and the other people were kind of pulled back away from her, so she was just kind of standing there all by herself saying these words. And then she turned and looked at me, and I saw the unmistakable look
in her eyes. About that time, the truck came, and we all got up in the back of the truck, and she stumbled over there and got in the truck, too. And she stood right in the center of that flatbed truck and looked up the mountain and continued to say, "Whomever." Here she is with her shoulders back saying, "Whomever, whomever." And there was a visible rejection by the other people that were there. They were young. You could tell by the sneers on their face. They kind of moved back from her, and they looked at her and then looked at each other as if to say, "Who's the crazy that we've got with us?" And then I realized that the big man who was standing near her was her father. And he did something I will never forget. He took about 3 steps toward her. He just engulfed that girl in his arms. And he put his big hand on the back of her head and just pressed it gently to his chest. And he looked down at her and he said, "Yeah, babe, whomever." And I had to turn my face away from that crowd to hide the moisture in my eyes. Because you know what that father was saying? He was not talking to his daughter at all. He was talking to us. That father had seen the same rejection, the same sneers that I had seen. And he was giving us a message. You know what he was saying? "That's my girl, and I love her, and I'm not ashamed to be identified with her. Yeah, babe, whomever." The love of that father for that girl flooded out of his soul and filled mine, and mine outward to my children. And I said, "Okay, Lord, I get the message. Fathers who are here, don't let these years get away from you. If your children are still at home, don't let them slide through your fingers. On the other end of life, looking back, there will be no compensation. To those of you here tonight who are achievement-oriented and you've reached your goal, I don't mean to insult you. Let me tell you that I admire you. You've worked hard. You've gotten there because of self-discipline and self-control and hard work and long hours. But to some degree, I have too. And reverberating in my head these last 7 years has been one question I cannot get away from. And that question is, so what?" Or an infinitely more important question, "Now what? For the wind passeth over it, and it is gone, and the place thereof shall know it no more." Now, folks, I really kind of fooled you a little bit tonight. I have kind of told you that I was talking about the midlife crisis and the midlife years. I'm really not. The experience of the last 7 years has said to me, go back to your roots, back to your faith. And in that faith, I find meaning and purpose and dignity and self-esteem, self-respect, self-control, and identity. I know who I am because I know whose I am. And I've come down at this stage of my life with only 2 objectives for what's left. The first is to serve my fellow man, beginning with my own family. And the second is to be acceptable to the God who made me and to hear those words, how I want to hear those words, "Well done, thou good and faithful servant." And nothing else will stand the scrutiny of time.

0: the Moody Church in Chicago. This is Running to Win with Dr. Erwin Lutzer, whose clear teaching helps us make it across the finish line. Today, we continue a series from Romans chapter 8 on the blessings we've been given as children of an awesome God. Pastor Lutzer, do you ever tire of being amazed at how many blessings actually come to us in this great chapter?
1: You know, Dave, I never cease to be amazed at the blessings that we have in Jesus Christ, but I have to tell you this. I need to be reminded of those blessings over and over again, because we are all a forgetful people. And when I think of the inheritance of all those who have believed, my mind goes to the many people who do not know that these blessings are available for them if only they were to trust Jesus Christ as their Savior. If you've been listening to the ministry of Running to Win, you know that we always promote the gospel of Jesus Christ, the most blessed news in all the world. But to all those who are listening, we need your help. It's because of people like you that this ministry does go to many countries of the world, 50 countries of the world. At the end of this message, I'm going to be sharing with you a letter that we received from a Portuguese listener. Why Portuguese? Well, we are in 7 different languages in 50 different countries. So you stay tuned. For now, let us listen. There is no imagination in the world that can possibly begin to describe, all that God has prepared and is willing to give those who receive His Son as Savior. There is no limit, none. And that's why I'm saying it's included in the price of the ticket. It's included in the price of the ticket. You receive Jesus Christ as Savior and you inherit, the Bible says, all things. In your bulletin today, you'll notice that I have listed 10 blessings that are ours in Jesus Christ. I did this in about 10 minutes. I thought to myself, what do we have in Jesus? This is not a complete list. In fact, it'd be interesting to have a Bible study sometime where everyone did some research to find all that God gives us when we receive Christ as Savior. This is only a small indication of the all things. But for those of you who are watching by internet or listening by radio, I'll take the time to read it, though the folks that are here at Moody Church not only have it listed, but they have verses of scripture to go with it, and I hope that you take the time that is necessary for you to look up all of these verses. We are given grace from all of eternity. We've already learned that, but this is a beautiful passage, 2 Timothy 1:9, because it says that you have been graced. The grace given to us in Jesus Christ from all of eternity. Now, we've learned that already, that we were in God's mind and heart as long as God existed. But notice, you've both been forgiven and justified. Now, there's a huge difference. If all that you know as a Christian is forgiveness and you don't understand justification, I personally don't know how you can walk with God day after day when things get tough and when your emotions don't fall in line with what you believe. And that's why the message next time in this series is so critical as I speak on justification. Who is he that condemns? It is Christ that died. It is God who justifies. You need to understand that if you intend to seriously walk with God. We are reconciled to God. Imagine this. We were enemies, the Bible says, and God reconciled us in Jesus. We are joined to Jesus for the new walk. It says we are united to him by his death and his resurrection. We are united. Number 5, we are seated with Jesus in heavenly places. We're already there legally. It says he raised us up together and made us sit together in heavenly places in Jesus Christ. You are already there. How certain are you that when you die, you're going to go to heaven? If you're a believer, you're 100% certain because you're already there. I mean, you've already got property in heaven. You've already been established there. Your advocate is already there representing you. All that is necessary is for you to breathe your last so that you can get there. And

0: Don't be in a hurry, but it'll happen. Back in the days when I was a Canadian citizen, there could be no hassle when I went from the United States to Canada. I've got a passport. Hey, your passport is already in heaven. Just a matter of time. We are indwelt and sealed with the Holy Spirit. Imagine what God does. As God has said, I will dwell in them and walk in them, and they shall be my people, and I shall be their God. And the Bible says that that our bodies are the temple of the Holy Spirit. And we are sealed until the day of redemption. We are given Jesus is our advocate. We are friends and brothers with Jesus. Do you realize what Jesus is? I hope you're being blessed today, by the way. My, if you're not being blessed, come up to me later and I'll introduce you to Jesus. You know, Jesus said to the disciples, I'm not calling you servants anymore because servants don't know what their master is doing. I am calling you friends because everything that the Father has told me, I'm telling you. Wow. We view death as a gift. Paul says in 1 Corinthians 3:21, all things are yours, including life and death. Death is a gift. Listen, if you wouldn't die and if the Lord wouldn't come back, imagine living forever in your frail, weak body that's getting weaker every day. Imagine that. That wouldn't be any great blessing. God says, I'm going to give you a gift. It's called the gift of death. And Cyprian said in the early centuries that the reason that Christianity took North Africa is because of the plagues. He said the plagues were the best thing that ever happened because it proved that Christians died differently. They died with so much hope, the pagans said, where in the world are they getting all this hope from? And Christianity spread. It's a gift. And then we are assured of reigning with Christ forever. That's what the Bible says. We shall reign with him forever. You've heard me quote it many times. He who overcomes, to him I will grant to sit with me on my throne, even as I overcame and sat with my Father on his throne. And it says in Revelation 22, his name shall be on their foreheads, and they shall reign with him forever and ever. Had lunch this past week with a person who is not a believer. He's actually an atheist, and he gave me three reasons why he wouldn't want to go to heaven. And I remember two of them. One is, he said, I'm interested in social action, and he says, in heaven there won't be any poor, so I'll have nothing to do. He said, I'll be bored out of my mind. The second, he said, I can't imagine living a whole eternity with Christians. And then he said, you know, I attended the Republican National Convention. He said, if that's heaven, I said to him, just want you to know, that's not heaven. I can assure you. Oh, my friend, we're going to be so busy in heaven. It's not a matter of beginning with a hymnal in number one and singing all the way through, and then when you're finished, you start over again. That's not the thing. You are going to be given assignments. You are going to be given territory over which you must rule. You are going to be connecting with friends throughout all of eternity. You will never, never, never get bored, and you will be reigning with Christ. The Bible says that if you overcome, he says, I will give you authority over the nations. Listen, he who spared not his own son, but delivered him up for us all, will he not also with him freely give us all things? All things are yours, the Apostle Paul says. Now, don't ever say, oh, you know, these poor Christians, they are just sinners minus their sins. God came and took their sin away. Yeah, God came and took their sin away, but he did it with an intention, namely that he had one son, and he said, I want many sons, and I want many adopted sons and daughters, millions of them, and so I'm going to redeem them. You are not just a sinner minus your sins. Understand, my friend, you are invited. You are invited to participate in the all things. The all things. Now, what I'd like to do is to help us to get a handle around this by summarizing some of the ideas that clearly Paul has been teaching so far in Romans 8. First of all, salvation is God's work entirely. It is not yours. It's God's work, it's not yours. This is where Christianity differs from Islam in many respects, but here, because Allah in Islam If he wishes to forgive, he forgives, but there's no payment for sin. There's no need for a sacrifice. The biblical God is a different God. He is a holy God, and as a result, he cannot just allow bygones to be bygones. What he must do is, he must have a payment for sin. The soul that sins, it will die, the Bible says. Somebody's got to die when man sinned. But here's the dilemma. We can't die. If we do die, we would be punished in hell forever for our part, and there'd be no redemption for us. Redemption is totally out of our hands. We can't do anything about it. If anything is going to be done, God's going to have to do the doing. Horace, who is a poet and playwright in ancient Rome, criticized some of his fellow playwrights. He said, the problem is they have these plays and they bring a god on the stage when it isn't really necessary. And then he said, no god should ever be brought onto the stage unless the plot is so difficult and so entangled that only a god can unravel it. Well, if you read the first few chapters of the book of Romans, you know that because we are under the condemnation of sin, the plot is so thick, it is so difficult, and we are so entangled by sin that we can't do anything about it. We need God to come and do it. Amen. Phil Donahue, that great interpreter of American culture, said on one occasion, if God loved the world, why didn't he step out of heaven and do it himself? Why did he get Jesus to do it? Phil, in Jesus, God did it. That's the answer. And God the Father and God the Son, in eternity past, they said, I'm going to give, the Father said, I'm going to give my Son a gift of humanity. In the Gospel of John, they're referred to as those whom thou hast given me, those whom thou hast given me, over and over again. That is the elect. And he is going to come and he is going to die and he's going to redeem. And these are going to be his people forever and ever and ever. And I'm going to overcome their blindness, their stubbornness, their unwillingness to believe. And I'm going to have their wills in harmony with mine so that what I have planned to do, they will agree to. And throughout all of eternity, we will sing, just and true are thy ways, thou King of saints. Now, if you're here today and you say, well, I don't know whether or not I belong to this company, remember the message last time. This does not exclude anyone who desires to believe. If you want to believe, that shows that God is working in your heart. I urge you to believe. Every Sunday, I urge you to believe on Jesus, because no one who wants to be included is excluded. But it does mean that salvation is deeply rooted in the soil of God's eternal purposes. Salvation is God's work. We just get the privilege of proclaiming the very good news. Second, it is very clear that the blessings of today guarantee the greater blessings of tomorrow. Let me say that again. The blessings of today, they guarantee the greater blessings of tomorrow. I began by talking about Peter Dynaka, who very clearly did not know that three meals a day on the ship were included in the price of the ticket. Well, today we have the hors d'oeuvres, but the banquet is coming. You know, if you go to the CLC, we have what is known as the North View Room. It's the room that looks out over the part of the city of Chicago, Clark Street. And you know that oftentimes if there's a banquet, that's where hors d'oeuvres are served. And then you go behind the two doors in another room and there's the banquet. Well, right now, we're where the hors d'oeuvres are being served. We have a little bit, as you've heard me say before, we have a drop, but God says the ocean is coming. We have a flower, and God says you're going to inherit the whole garden. Let's take, for example, the sealing of the Holy Spirit and the ministry of the Holy Spirit. The Bible talks about that we are sealed unto the day of redemption. In other words, God says, I want to make sure, and you know, in ancient times, the seal was actually put in an envelope, and the seal indicated that it could not be broken or tampered with without people knowing that it had been tampered with, the hot wax and the insignia of the king. God says, I have kept you all the way to the day of redemption. Nobody is going to tamper with you. They'll try to tamper with you, but you are sealed until the day of redemption. And in that day, there will be a completion of all that I intended. And that huge banquet that we've talked about, that banquet is going to be yours, and you're going to be invited to the table. The fact that you are now seated with Jesus Christ in the heavenlies is proof that someday you will reign with him. The fact that the power of sin has been broken in our lives is proof that someday we will be free from the very presence of sin. All of the things that we anticipate today, those things that we anticipate are going to be ours tomorrow in a fuller, richer, unending, eternal sense. Because eye hath not seen, nor ear heard, neither has it entered into the heart of man, those things which God prepared for them who love him. For if God spared not his own son, but delivered him up, handed him over for us, will he not also with him freely give us all things? There is no limit to what God does for those who trust his Son. There's another lesson, and that is that obviously we should be a grateful people. Obviously we should be a grateful people. Let us suppose that you had a son, an obedient son, a son whom you loved, and a son who did your bidding, and then you had a servant, and the servant stole from you. The servant lied about you, and then the servant committed a crime and is to die for that crime. And you and your son, you have a discussion, and you say, son, I love you, but also I've chosen to love this servant so much. Are you willing to die in the place of this servant so that I can purchase him and he be mine forever? And the father and the son agree, and your son dies for that disobedient, rebellious servant. Now, are you telling me that after you do that, is it even possible for that servant to be ungrateful? Is it possible for that servant to be stingy? You know, last week I made the statement that if you are stingy, you are probably not a Christian. It's interesting. I received a lot of interesting comments based on that thing. Well, I think I stand by that. You mean to say God can give you his son and deliver him up for you, and you're stingy or ungrateful? I hope not. I hope not. It's not even possible, if God did that for you and for me, that we can go along in our own self-interest ways without responding in love and gratitude and worship and praise to the one who delivered that which was most precious to him for us, rebellious, unworthy, sinners, enemies. Oh, yes, I know life is hard. I know gratitude is difficult because it's harsh out there. But if you have an eternal perspective, you can continue to believe and you can continue to trust. Because you know that all things are coming, and you're on the ship. And the day is going to come when you will not just look through the windows, but you'll sit down at the banquet. And the Bible says, this is hard for me to say now, folks, the Bible says that when we sit down at the banquet, Jesus himself will come and serve us. He who spared not his own son, but delivered him up, will he not with him freely give us everything? Wow. A young woman by the name of Anne Steele had encountered one trial and disappointment after another. She was engaged to be married and looked forward to her wedding day, as did the guests. But on the day appointed, the groom was missing. After about an hour of waiting, a messenger brought the news that he had unexpectedly died. Later on, she penned these words, which are still found in many hymnals. Father, what heir of earthly bliss thy sovereign will denies? Accepted at thy throne of grace, let this petition rise. Give me a calm, a thankful heart, from every murmur free, the blessings of thy grace impart, and make me live to thee. The all things are on their way. If you're here and you've never trusted Christ, you feel like a real outsider because you're not even on the ship. I encourage you to trust Christ as your Savior. If you find within you just that desire to say, I want to belong, I want to be reconciled, I want some of these, in fact, all of these gifts, these blessings that were listed in the bulletin today, you trust Christ right now, even while I pray. And would you join me? Father, forgive us for our ungratefulness, for our selfishness. Forgive us, Father, for going our own way when you've done so much for us. Encourage your people today, we pray, and grant all of us the faith and the courage to know that we belong to you. For those who have listened who've never trusted Christ as Savior, they don't have that ticket. Today we pray, show them their sin and then show them Jesus, that they might believe on him and be saved. Before I close this prayer, what is it that you have to say to God today? What is it that you have to say to him? Hear our prayer today, Father. In Jesus' name, amen. Amen. Let me have a personal word with you. Where are you on your spiritual journey? Have you trusted Jesus Christ as your Savior? If so, are you walking with him? Do you find yourself tempted by the world and perhaps giving in to all kinds of sins? Where are you today? I urge you to come to Jesus, return to Jesus, and find in him all that you need. This message of redemption and hope goes around the world because of people just like you. Running to Win is not the work of a man or an organization or a church. It is your ministry. I oftentimes visualize people holding hands together as we get the gospel to 50 different countries in 7 different languages and now going into an 8th language. Would you consider becoming what we call an endurance partner? Someone who listens to this ministry in Portuguese wrote these words. They thank us for this ministry, and then the person says, I'll be able to pass it on to others as well, so that we can remain watchful in this dark world. Yes, watchfulness is important. Consider becoming an endurance partner. 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

0: stuck in prison and forgotten. That's where we left Joseph last time. But the story isn't over, and what comes next changes everything. Welcome to Through the Bible, where we discover what happens as Dr. J. Vernon McGee continues this great adventure through God's Word. And if you're a new listener, by the way, welcome aboard what Dr. McGee affectionately called the Bible Bus. 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Reading letters from listeners is really a tradition that Dr. McGee began on Through the Bible, and it's one that we've honored since that time. There's nothing like seeing how God uses His Word to change lives as we study together. So let's read one now. This is from Priscilla in Vancouver, B.C. God's Word has changed my life, my lifestyle, mind, soul, and emotions for the better, more and more each day. Thank God I'm still recovering and discovering, still coming in from the cold. This has had a profound impact on my thoughts, my ways, my walk, and my obedience. Old patterns are being weeded out, and new, refreshed patterns in Christ Jesus, His teachings and almighty precepts are being followed and lived. I do still have my struggles and stubborn habits, but I'm working on them. As I decrease, God increases, and I hope He considers me. Well, as we decrease, He increases. Isn't that really the great goal from John 3:30? So thanks for sharing, Priscilla. Here's another note from Dana. I pray for the many languages your ministry reaches, some in places that seem unreachable. I'm sometimes ashamed that we here in America take for granted the freedom we have to listen to biblical teaching compared to the hardships so many suffer for their faith in other parts of the world. Yet we are all, as believers in Jesus, headed for a place where there will be no more suffering, no more sorrow, no more tears. What a day of rejoicing it'll be to see Jesus and to meet those whose stories we have read and been blessed by in the World Prayer Team. Thank you for your faithfulness in bringing the precious Word of God, His wonderful grace and salvation, to so many. Well, thank you, Dana. Thanks for your heart for God's people and your partnership in prayer with us. Well, you know, the World Prayer Team continues to travel and pray around the globe every day this week. You can sign up yourself at ttb.org to join Dana and me and thousands of others as we praise God and pray that His whole Word would reach His whole world. And don't forget, we'd love to hear from you too. So why don't you tell us how God's Word is shaping the way you see Him, the way you see yourself, and how you're sharing what you're learning with others. 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And now let's pray as we begin our study together. Heavenly Father, would you use your word to touch hearts and then stir faith in us as we listen and help us to trust you like Joseph, even when we can't see the purpose or the plan. In Jesus' name, amen. We're off to Genesis 41 as we go through the Bible with Dr. J. Vernon McGee.
1: Now we are coming to this 41st chapter, and last time we left poor Joseph down in jail, forgotten, forlorn, forsaken. Poor boy, he's in a bad, bad way. And yet, all of this is happening to him for God's purpose in his life. And this boy could recognize that. And if you and I could only recognize that today, it would give us a different outlook on life, I'm sure. Now, in chapter 41, though, we're going to see Joseph is released from prison when he interprets the dreams of Pharaoh. And then Pharaoh makes him overseer of the entire land of Egypt. And then he marries Asenath, the daughter of the priest of On, who bears him Manasseh and Ephraim. Now, this is a story here from rags to riches. I do not suppose that any Horatio Alger story is more thrilling than this episode in the life of Joseph. And now when we get to this chapter, we can certainly see clearly the hand of God in his life. Now, Joseph was conscious of this in the days of adversity, and it developed in him many virtues which are the fruit of the Spirit. And one of these that we mentioned before is patience. Tribulation or trouble worketh patience. Well, that was demonstrated in the life of Joseph. We find that this boy now is brought into the presence of Pharaoh, the Gentile king, just as later on Daniel is brought in before Nebuchadnezzar, both of them to interpret dreams. Now, what purpose of God now is going to be accomplished by the famine? The famine comes to the world. Anybody say, well, what good could there be in that? Well, there's good in it, friends. God accomplished a very real purpose, and that was to get that family out of the land of Canaan down in Egypt and place them in the land of Goshen. That's one of the things. And I'm sure that in the lives of other people of that day, the hand of God was evident. And I think this is a chapter that you ought to read rather carefully, chapter 41 of Genesis, and note in the many ways in which Joseph is actually like the Lord Jesus Christ. Now, we are going to be making that comparison from time to time. We won't have time, I'm sure, to do it today, but it certainly is something to recognize here and something for us to pay attention to. Now, poor Joseph, we left him in jail last time, forgotten. Let's see what takes place. And it came to pass after these things that the butler of the king of Egypt and his baker had offended their lord, the king of Egypt. Now, that is back in chapter 40. And you remember, the butler was put in jail. Then Joseph interpreted their dreams. For the baker, it wasn't good. He was taken out and hanged. But the butler was restored to his position. And Joseph had begged him to remember him, and he hadn't. Now, chapter 41, verse 1. It came to pass, at the end of 2 full years, that Pharaoh dreamed, and behold, he stood by the river. Now, here is the dream of Pharaoh, and he dreams by the river. And it's, remember, 2 years after the last chapter, which means Joseph has spent 2 years almost in solitary, just waiting there for something to happen, and so far it hadn't happened. Now, Pharaoh has a dream. And behold, there came up out of the river 7 well-favored kine and fat-fleshed, and they fed in a meadow. And behold, 7 other kine came up after them out of the river, ill-favored and lean-fleshed, and stood by the other kine from the brink of the river. Kine are cows, and that's what we're talking now about, cattle. There were 7 that were very well-fed, fine-looking cattle, and the others, they were really skinny cattle. They certainly were not very well-fed. And Pharaoh woke up, and what did it mean? He didn't have the interpretation, but nobody could help him that day, and so the very next night, verse 5 now, and he slept and dreamed the second time. And behold, 7 ears of corn came up upon one stalk, rank and good. By the way, that's a whole lot of corn on one stalk, too. The section of the country I came from, if you got 2 ears, you'd be doing well. And here, why, there's 7. Now, verse 6, and behold, 7 thin ears, and blasted with the east wind, sprung up after them. And this would be more like it. And in my country, only wouldn't be 7. There'd be 2 pretty thin-looking ears. Verse 7 now. And the 7 thin ears devoured the 7 rank and full ears. And Pharaoh awoke, and behold, was a dream. It came to pass in the morning that his spirit was troubled, and he sent and called for all the magicians of Egypt, and all the wise men thereof, and Pharaoh told them his dream. But there was none that could interpret them unto Pharaoh. And the butler was standing there. You know, that was his place before Pharaoh to get him anything that he wanted. And all of a sudden, the wise men are brought in, and Pharaoh says, I've had this dream. Could you tell me the meaning of it? Seven fat cattle, seven lean cattle, seven full ears of corn, seven lean ears of corn. What is it all about? Well, these wise men said, well, that gets us. We don't have the interpretation for that one. Verse 9. Then spake the chief butler unto Pharaoh, saying, I do remember my faults this day. And I'd call it a little more than a fault. It's a sin for him to have done what he did. But you see, all of this is in the providence of God. These are what you call the fortuitous concurrence of circumstance. These are the things that happen. It's difficult for us to understand at times. And why did they happen? Well, they happen for a purpose. And now the chief butler says, oh, I just remember. I promised that young fellow down there in the prison that I would speak to you. And by the way, Pharaoh, he can interpret dreams. Now he tells Pharaoh his experience. Verse 10, Pharaoh was wroth with his servants, put me in ward in the captain of the guard's house, both me and the chief baker. And we dreamed a dream in one night. I and he, we dreamed each man according to the interpretation of his dream. And there was there with us a young man, a Hebrew, servant to the captain of the guard, and we told him, and he interpreted to us our dreams, to each man according to his dream he did interpret. And it came to pass, as he interpreted to us, so it was. Me he restored unto mine office, and him he hanged. Then Pharaoh sent and called Joseph. He said, well, we've tried everybody else around here, and if that young man that's in prison that you'd forgotten about was so good at interpreting your dream and that of the baker, well, let's have him in here, because I'm of the opinion that this dream was something very significant. Then Pharaoh sent and called Joseph, and they brought him hastily out of the dungeon, and he shaved himself and changed his raiment and came in unto Pharaoh. Now, he shaved himself. You must remember that these people were not shaving in that day. This boy, Joseph, looked like a hippie type down there in prison, not shaved. But have you ever noticed all of the statues and paintings of the Egyptians? Clean-shaven people. They have a little goatee, many of the rulers, and that goatee was there. Actually, it was put on old King Tut. He couldn't grow one. It was just put there because it added dignity to the position of the ruler. But actually, they were clean-shaven people. And in this is a tremendous message, by the way. This man is lifted up out of prison. He's shaved now. A new life is before him. He's raised up. Resurrection is here. Now he goes to the Gentile. What a tremendous picture we have here. Now will you notice, and Pharaoh said unto Joseph, I've dreamed a dream, and there's none that can interpret it. And I've heard say of thee that thou canst understand a dream to interpret it. Now listen to Joseph again. And Joseph answered Pharaoh, saying, it's not in me. He makes it clear. God shall give Pharaoh an answer of peace. In other words, from Joseph's viewpoint, God must receive the glory. And again, I come back to that. I said it the other day. The child of God in his life should be very careful that God gets the glory for any accomplishment or anything that he does. If you and I do anything, friends, and we're the ones that are doing it, it's of the flesh. And believe me, it's not pretty. And one thing is for sure, God won't accept it. But if you and I doing anything that's accomplishing anything at all, it's because God is doing it. And in this particular case, Joseph says, it's not in me, I can't interpret it, but God shall give Pharaoh an answer of peace. And Pharaoh said unto Joseph, in my dream, behold, I stood upon the bank of the river, and behold, I came up out of the river seven kine. And here we go with that dream again, we've already heard it. Will you notice verse 21? And when they had eaten them up, it could not be known that they had eaten them, but they were still ill-favored as at the beginning. So I awoke, And I saw in my dream, and behold, 7 ears came up in one stalk, full and good. Now that's the dream about the ears of corn. Actually, there are two dreams here, two separate parts of probably just one dream. It's treated, by the way, as one dream. Now, verse 25, and Joseph said unto Pharaoh, the dream of Pharaoh is one. God hath showed Pharaoh what he's about to do. Now, number one, the dream is one dream. Not two separate things, but one thing. Both speak of the same thing. And the fact it's repeated adds to the importance of it and the significance of it. And that's very important to see. And the reason that God has given it to Pharaoh is to let him know what he's about to do. Now, what does it mean? Here's the interpretation. Verse 26 now of the 41st chapter of Genesis. The seven good kine are 7 years, and the seven good ears are 7 years. The dream is one. And the seven thin and ill-favored kine that came up after then are 7 years. And the seven empty ears, blasted with the east wind, shall be 7 years of famine. This is the thing which I have spoken unto Pharaoh. What God is about to do, he showeth unto Pharaoh. Behold, there come 7 years of great plenty throughout all the land of Egypt. And there shall arise after them 7 years of famine, and all the plenty shall be forgotten in the land of Egypt. And the famine shall consume the land, and the plenty shall not be known in the land by reason of that famine following, for it shall be very grievous. Now, will you notice, this is a prediction. There's to be 7 years of plenty, and then there's to be 7 years of famine. Verse 32, and for that the dream was doubled unto Pharaoh twice. It is because the thing is established by God, and God will shortly bring it to pass. This is something that is important, and God wanted Pharaoh to know about it. Now here is the advice of Joseph to Pharaoh. Now therefore let Pharaoh look out a man, discreet and wise. Set him over the land of Egypt. Let Pharaoh do this, and let him appoint officers over the land, take up the fifth part of the land of Egypt in the seven plenteous years. Let them gather all the food of those good years that come, lay up corn under the hand of Pharaoh, and let them keep food in the cities. In other words, Pharaoh's going to get all the surplus now. It'll be 7 years of plenty, and all of that is to be stored. That is at least the advice of Joseph. And that food shall be for store to the land against the 7 years of famine which shall be in the land of Egypt, that the land perish not through the famine. And the thing was good in the eyes of Pharaoh, and in the eyes of all his servants. And Pharaoh said unto his servants, can we find such a one, as this is a man in whom the Spirit of God is? And Pharaoh said unto Joseph, forasmuch as God hath showed thee all this, there is none so discreet and wise as thou art. Thou shalt be over my house, and according unto thy word shall all my people be ruled. Only in the throne will I be greater than thou. And Pharaoh said unto Joseph, see, I have set thee over all the land of Egypt. Now, notice this and the significance of it. To begin with, this boy had been in the back of the prison, forgotten, forsaken, forlorn. Now, he's brought out at the psychological moment because nobody can interpret the dream of Pharaoh. He does. And not only does he interpret it, Joseph, probably in his enthusiasm, and he was a man of ability, he makes the suggestion of what he's to do. And I think God was leading him in all of this. That in the 7 years of plenty, all of the foodstuff is to be collected. The surplus is to be stored away. The grain is to be put away so that when the famine comes, they'll be prepared for it. Now, it was a worldwide famine and severe because it even affected the land of Egypt. Now, Egypt is irrigated. The upper Nile, the Blue Nile, comes down from Central Africa. Frankly, it's what Egypt depends on. They get just about an inch of rainfall a year in a good year. Well, boy, it's famine all the time as far as rainfall is concerned. But you see, the irrigation overflows the land, still does it. And it brings down not only water to water the land, but it also brings down a sediment that fertilizes the land. It does a twofold job. And now even Egypt was to be affected, so that there would be 7 years of famine in which the land of Egypt would be affected in a very definite way. Now, as Pharaoh listens to this, it makes sense. It's too bad that sometimes in the past we haven't had men in our government that had some sense of the future, of what was coming, and they no preparation for different things that have come. Our foreign policy, ever since before World War II, even from the days of when Hitler arose, has been more or less of just a stopgap program. It's a first aid program. It's just something rushed in as an emergency. No foresight, no looking to the future. Someone asked Gladstone one time, what's the measure of a great statesman? What's the making of a great statesman? He says, well, it's one that knows the direction God is going for the next 50 years. Well, Pharaoh's given 14 years here, and he knows what's going to happen. Now, who could take over better than Joseph? And Pharaoh recognizes he's a man of ability. Now, don't you see God had been training him in the home of Potiphar? You wonder, well, why in the world did God permit him to go into that home? Well, he had quite a bit of training in the home of Potiphar, having charge of everything there. Now he's going to have charge of everything in the land of Egypt. This is a tremendous thing that's taking place, you see, in his life. Here he is next to Pharaoh, all the way from the back of the jail to the throne next to Pharaoh. I'm reading now verse 42. And Pharaoh took off his ring from his hand, put it upon Joseph's hand. And by the way, that ring had a signet on it, and you put that down in wax. That's just same as Pharaoh signing it, by the way. That's what he's doing. He's making him his agent. And he put upon Joseph's hand and arrayed him in vestures of fine linen, put a gold chain about his neck, and he made him to ride in the second chariot which he had. And they cried before him, bow the knee, and he made him ruler over all the land of Egypt. And Pharaoh said unto Joseph, I am Pharaoh. And without thee shall no man lift up his hand or foot in all the land of Egypt. And Pharaoh called Joseph's name Zaphnath-Paaneah. Now, friends, I like Joe better than I like Zaphnath-Paaneah. That was the name that Pharaoh gave to him. It's a Coptic name which means revealer of secret things. And he also gave him to wife Asenath, the daughter of Potiphar, a priest of On. And Joseph went out over all the land of Egypt. And this man now assumes this tremendous position. Now notice the age of this man, because it's interesting. Joseph was 30 years old when he stood before Pharaoh, king of Egypt. And Joseph went out from the presence of Pharaoh and went throughout the land of Egypt. You see, he'd been in the land of Egypt now 13 years. Two of those years had been in that prison, that is, after the episode with the butler and the baker. So he might have been there a couple years before. So you see, he'd been in the house of Potiphar for maybe almost 10 years. This gives you some conception of how the time had been divided there in the land of Egypt. But we're going to have to leave off there, and we'll pick up this story of Joseph and how God is moving in this man's life. And he wants to move in your life, friends, in just the same way. And so until next time, may the Lord richly bless you, my beloved.
0: 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I'm Steve Schwetz, and as always, I'll be holding open the doors of the Bible bus and saving a seat just for you next time.

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7: Now, therefore, you are no longer strangers and foreigners, but fellow citizens with the saints and members of the household of God. 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
9: One sat alone beside the highway, begging. His eyes were blind, the light he could not see.

will be a knowing of where it's a-going. And if you had that much sense, you'd be a lot happier right now. I'll guarantee you that. What are you doing? Turn over to the book of Ecclesiastes, will you? Job, Psalms, Proverbs, Ecclesiastes. I think we'll come to the heart of the message right now. This fellow said he's the wisest man ever lived, of course, except Jesus. But he said, vanity, all is vanity. You know, I used to wonder why he said that. And of course, I found out. He had 999 wives too many. That's right. Can you imagine one man having 1,000 wives? No wonder he hollered vanity. I know he had to buy 1,000 vanity benches. And he ought not to have but one. Amen? Now, I'm not just trying to be funny, brother. I tell you, when you step out of the will of God and out of the Word of God, you're in trouble. But God gave him some great wisdom, and I like this verse. Found over in the 3rd chapter of Ecclesiastes. And this is where we can camp. We can pitch our tent, drive our stakes deep into this Word of God right here. I know that whatsoever God doeth, it shall be forever. Amen. That's the reason I'm going to be tied on to the Lord. Amen. I don't want people plowing under what I've been doing. I don't want them to have to burn my wood, hay, and stubble. I want some gold and silver and precious stone mint, don't you? Let me ask you this. What are you doing really in life that'll stand the fire test? Just what are you doing? You say, well,

every precious soul that knelt in those old altars down there and got saved. Brother, when eternity's getting old, if it ever could, see, they'll still be shouting all over the hills of glory. I know that whatsoever the Lord doeth, it shall be forever. And there's something God did for me. He saved me, and I got a forever salvation. And it'll never play out. As long as everlasting life lasts, and as long as eternal is soul, and as long as I'm sealed up by the blessed Holy Spirit, I've got something permanent in my soul. That's shouting ground for every Christian on the face of the earth today. When I see my civilization crumble, when I see our social structures vanish, when I see our colleges fold up in sin and soak in every college campus in blood of little old boys and girls that commit suicide and live like the devil until they don't want to live anymore. The devil didn't come to give life. He came to bring death. Jesus said, I came that you might have life and that you might have it more abundantly. Oh, when people go off to college and can't find the answer in Christ, they don't want to live any longer. Because they've looked on college and professors and the doctors of philosophy and psychology and the doctors of religion and all that kind of stuff. They thought they've got all the answers and get off to college and find they're the most stupid people on the face of the earth spiritually and don't know the Lord. Those little old stumbling, blind students walk over to the dormitory and take a load of dope and wind it all up. Or cut their wrists or shoot their brains out. Why? They went to the wrong place. Wish the Lord would lead me tonight to preach on where's God. Look to me like, isn't it strange that he's everywhere and nobody can find him? Just that people can't seem to find the Lord. Brother, I tell you, when Elisha said, where's God? The Lord said, present, on time. Use that mantle and bust that water with it. Amen. Boom! He hit that water and she separated and he said, glory be to God. Elijah's God didn't go home. I think he looked back and waved at old brother Elijah, and Elijah probably sitting on a cloud up there and said, go to it, son. Amen? Brother, he said, I want a double portion. And the mantle fell on him. And he did something. Yes, he did. While that bunch of little prophets is over there at the school studying psychology and philosophy, he's up there sweetening up the water. While he's discussing poor old country boy having an emotional upset because he said he saw Elijah beating it through the clouds. That's what he saw too, wasn't it? Glory be to God. Brother Elisha got anointed and had the power of God on him. And he was able to do something for a whole city. Yes, in the face of great opposition. Listen, looks to me like everybody in that city to welcome him. They had bitter water up there. You get bitter water, that's terrible. People got to have some water. And he got up there and he said, oh, my. He said, this water's bad. And he told them what to bring, and they brought it, and he sweetened up the water. You know what they told him in response? Go up, baldy! Called him, I guess he's a bald-headed preacher. Said, go up, baldy! I think they're trying to get rid of him. I think he told him, I saw Elijah going up and after he got to preaching to them, the double portion of the power fell on him. I think they said, we wish you'd go up too. Oh, I tell you, sometimes a little old preacher has a hard time when you get to preaching the truth, you know, and the world don't want it. He said, my, that shocked me. Oh, not to shock you. Go back and read your Bible. You'll be in touch with that. Houston doesn't want the gospel. I pastored here 28 years ago. They was a lot hungry for the Lord then, and I could get a bigger crowd then than I can get now. Our church was loaded every Sunday and Wednesday night and Sunday night. The balcony was bulging, and the thing was packed, and you know good and well I'm telling the truth. Drive down the street with the PA system hollering, revival breaking out! And they'd come running like chickens when you call them with a sack full of corn. Now then, you can announce on the radio. You can put it in the newspaper and pull old dead Houstonian just drag right on down to hell and don't care. That's the way most of them are. I'm not complaining. I'm simply saying you're so fortunate today that you have enough love of Jesus to fill this house and to get a blessing like this. I tell you, I tell our girls, I told our boys last night, I said, this is a chance of a lifetime. Think of the boys in trouble and they'll never have an opportunity to live in the kind of home we got out there. Never will. They'll go through life and never know the warmth of a Christian daddy. Never will. Or the love of a real godly mother. And yet all of our kids, in all of our homes, know what it is. Now then, what did he say? And I must close. I know that whatsoever God doeth, it shall be forever. Nothing can be put to it, nor anything taken from it. And God doeth it, that men may fear before him. Would you let me give you something that's always been sweet?

0: Now, I guess I've given a half a dozen times in my ministry. 'Twas battered and scarred, and the auctioneer thought it scarcely worth its while. I think in particular some of these precious girls. Some of your people came. They were in the altar last night. The daddy said, Brother Wolff, this is my last hope right here. Brought a lovely girl who was singing in the special ensemble a while ago. Said, this is it. If this doesn't work, Brother Wolff, I'm through. We've tried everything. She was in a home here, $125 a month. And the psychologists and psychiatrists came from the University of Houston and the colleges, and they tried to lecture them and tell them to just go ahead and give vent to everything, pull hair, scratch, fight, carry on, do anything, and had to pay all expenses besides $125 a month. Said, Brother Wolff, she didn't want that, and now then I'm bringing her to you. And I'll say this, that precious little girl, beautiful little girl, she didn't like what we had either. I mean, she made her little plans to pull out. And Brother Raymond, who has a way of look like knowing when they're about to pull out, pulled up. And about 4 o'clock in the morning, he said, where are y'all going? And I think they wished they'd have said, we're just going back to bed. But they had a real firm meeting. God began to deal. And the little girl came that night and fell on her knees in the altar and then thanked me after she got through praying. And last night, it was some beautiful sight to see mother and daddy in each other's arms with a daughter here at the front. The little girl ran in to something that she'd been needing a long time. She needed a savior. Let me finish reading this. 'Twas battered and scarred, and the auctioneer thought it scarcely worth his while. Waste much time on the old violin. But he held it up with a smile. What am I bidding, good folks? He cried. Who'll start bidding for me? A dollar? A dollar? Now who'll make it two? $2? And who'll make it three? $3 once. $3 twice. Good for three. But no. From the room far back, a gray-haired man came forward and picked up the bow. Then wiping the dust from the old violin, tightening up all the strings, he played a melody pure and sweet as an angel sings. The music ceased, and the auctioneer, with a voice that was quiet and low, said, what am I bidding for the old violin? And he held it up with its bow. $1,000? Who'll make it two? $2,000? Who'll make it three? $3,000 once, $3,000 twice, and going, and gone, said he. The people cheered. But some of them cried, we do not quite understand. What change is worth? The man replied, the touch of the master's hand. Many a man and little girl, with life out of tune, battered and torn with sin, is auctioned cheap to a thoughtless crowd, much like that old violin. A mess of pottage, a glass of wine, a game, and they travel on. They're going once, going twice, going and almost gone. But the master comes, and the foolish crowd never can quite understand the worth of a soul and the change that's wrought by the touch of the dear master's hand. Have you ever had that transforming touch? Girls, have you been living loose in the world, wondering why you're so miserable at night? When you're through with your laughing and your fun and all your partying, you're wondering why you didn't find it. You'll never find it till you come to Christ. Let's bow our heads as we pray.
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7: There's a few verses of scripture I'd like to read today about the Samaritan woman. It's starting with verse 7, John 4:7. A woman of Samaria came to draw water, and Jesus said to her, "Give me a drink." For his disciples had gone away into the city to buy food. Verse 9, then the woman of Samaria said to Jesus, "How is it that you, being a Jew, ask a drink from me, a Samaritan woman? For Jews have no dealings with Samaritans." She was just stating a fact. And Jesus answered and said to her, "If you knew the gift of God and who it is who says to you, 'Give me a drink,' you would have asked him and he would have given you living water." Now, this Samaritan woman did not realize that she was talking to God. In verse 10, Jesus said, "If thou knewest who it is that saith to thee, 'Give me to drink,' thou wouldest have asked of him, and he would have given thee living water." Little did she realize that this stranger that she was talking to was the one who created the worlds. She had no idea that she was standing there talking to the God of all flesh, the Alpha and the Omega, the beginning and the end. Friend, he wasn't just a teacher or a prophet. The Lord Jesus Christ was God. He was God the Son. He was deity. He created the worlds. Amen. Also, this Samaritan woman did not realize that God was reaching out to her, and she couldn't see it. All she could see was a Jewish man standing before her, and Jews have no dealings with Samaritans. But the scripture says in verse 4 that Jesus must needs go through Samaria. It was urgent that he go and talk to this woman. That was the will of the Father. He went there to lead her to Christ himself. He was reaching out to her. And folks, he's reaching out to you today because he loves you. She was a nobody, but Jesus loved her. She was a Samaritan. You know what a Samaritan was? A Samaritan was a half-breed, half-Jew, and half-Syrian. And they were despised by the Jews. I don't know why they were, but they were in that day. The Jews considered the Samaritans as trash and less than nothing. And she knew this. And so she asked in verse 9, "How is it that you, being a Jew, ask drink of me, which am a woman of Samaria? For the Jews have no dealings with the Samaritans." She was a nobody. She had been married 5 times. Verse 18, Jesus says, "Thou hast had 5 husbands, and the fellow you're living with now, you're not even married to him." But Jesus loved her. Jesus loved her. And friend, let me tell you something. No matter what she'd done, he loved her. And I want to tell you something. He loves you today. No matter what you've done, it makes no difference what you've done. He loves you. He really loves you. And notice she asked for salvation. This is strange. She asked for salvation and didn't get it. Jesus told her in verse 14, "Whosoever drinketh of the water that I shall give him shall never thirst. But the water that I shall give him shall be in him a well of water springing up into everlasting life." And the woman said in verse 15, "Sir, give me this water." Now, most of us soul winners today would have jumped on her like a duck on a June bug. We said, okay, pray this prayer after me. Dear Lord, come into my heart. But notice that Jesus, the master soul winner, said in verse 16, "Go call thy husband." He knew she wasn't ready to be saved. And that's what's happening today across the land. We're plucking people, plucking souls that are not ready to be saved, and making tares out of them. So, you see, when people know about God's salvation, they really do want it, when they realize what it'll do for them. But there are terms, there are conditions to receiving God's salvation. Salvation is the sinner being reconciled to God, not God being reconciled to the sinner. However, the thing that separated this Samaritan woman from God was her sin and her self-will. Now, Jesus dealt with her sins at Calvary. He went to the cross and he died for all our sins. He paid the debt in full. Now, she must deal with the self-will by repentance. Repentance is necessary to salvation. And Jesus knew this woman had not come to grips with her self-will. So he got right to the point. He didn't beat around the bush. He knew how to zero in and get right to the issue, friend. He appealed to her conscience. He said, "Go call thy husband." Amen. Verse 17, the woman said, "I have no husband." And Jesus said, "You have well said, I have no husband. You've had 5 husbands, and the man you're living with now, you're not even married to him." Now, why didn't this Samaritan woman get saved when she asked for it? When she said, "Sir, give me this water"? Why didn't she get saved at this point? Let me tell you why. Because there was no repentance in her life. How do we know there was no repentance? Because there was no godly sorrow, no remorse. See, 2 Corinthians 7:10 says, "Godly sorrow worketh repentance unto salvation." Godly sorrow worketh repentance. And you know why there was no godly sorrow in her life? Because there was no conviction of the Holy Spirit.

Conviction is when the Holy Spirit plows up your conscience and makes you aware that you're a lost sinner on the road to hell, that you're in great danger. That's conviction of the Holy Spirit. And you know why there was no conviction in her heart? Because there had been no probing. No standard had been set forth. So what Jesus did, he probed her conscience when he said, "Go call your husband." He was probing her conscience. And that brought conviction. Jesus was not condemning her, folks. Nor was he saying that she was beyond help because she had been married 5 times. Jesus said, "I came not to condemn the world, but to save the world." As a matter of fact, when they brought that woman to Jesus, taken in adultery, a different woman, Jesus said, "Neither do I condemn thee. Go and sin no more." Look, Jesus is not in the condemning business, but neither does he condone and approve our sin. He says, "Go and sin no more. Go and sin no more." You know what Jesus was saying when he said, "Go call thy husband"? He was saying, if you really want this new water, this well of water springing up, if you really want this salvation and forgiveness of sin, then you're going to have to deal honestly and squarely with your sin, and then follow me. You know, a lady said to me one time, she said, "Brother Buddy, I don't think you ought to call people sinners." I said, "Well, are you a Christian?" She said, "Of course I'm a Christian." I said, "Well, then at one time you were a lost sinner, and you sought the Lord Jesus for salvation, didn't you?" And you know what she said? She said, "No, I've never been a sinner. I was not a sinner." Think about that. Well, you know what I said to her? I said, "Then, ma'am, it is impossible that you are saved right now, because 1 Timothy 1:15 says Jesus came into the world to save sinners." That's the only kind of people he can save is sinners. He didn't come to call the righteous, but sinners to repentance. And Jesus said, "Go call thy husband." Hers was a moral issue. With you, it may be, "Go call that person you won't forgive." With you, it may be, "Go call that person you've been stealing from." With you, it may be, "Go call that person you've been lying to." With you, it may be, "Go call that person you've been mean and ugly to." With you, it may be, "Go call those creditors that you refuse to pay." Folks, if there's no repentance, there can be no pardon. Listen to me carefully. If there's no repentance, there can be no pardon, there can be no salvation, there can be no forgiveness of sin. Some years ago, a murderer was sentenced to death. And it so happened that this murderer's brother knew the governor personally. The state was deeply indebted to the brother for some services that he had done for the state. And you know what happened? The governor issued a pardon to the murderer for his brother's sake. And he sent the brother over there to prison to give him the pardon. Well, the brother came into the cell with the pardon in his pocket. But before he had a thought, before he would tell the brother the good news that the governor had pardoned him and he had the pardon right here in his pocket, he decided to ask his brother a couple of questions. And the first question was this. He said, "If the governor were to give you a pardon and you were a free man and you could walk out of here today, what's the first thing you'd do?" And you know what he said? He said, "I would track down the judge who sentenced me and I'd kill him." And he said, "The second thing I would do, I would track down the witness who came against me and caused me to be convicted and I'd kill him." His brother sat there in the cell

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2: Welcome to Breakpoint, a daily look at an ever-changing culture through the lens of unchanging truth. For the Colson Center, I'm John Stone Street. Well, no one really felt compelled to make the case that mothers matter until the onset of so-called same-sex marriage. It is only within the last decade or so that we've pretended that the ones who physically bear and nurture children, who do the most listening and worrying, who are the first ones small kids run to when they're hurt or scared, are somehow replaceable. It is, of course, ridiculous, really. As ridiculous as those photos of two men laying in a hospital bed as if either one of them had just given birth. Of course mothers matter, but Father's Day is a great opportunity to also say that fathers matter. The importance of fathers was overlooked by social science research until recent decades. But now, study after study continues to reveal ways that dads are uniquely significant and integral to their children's growth and well-being. In fact, what the research is clearly showing is not only that moms and dads matter, but it's the differences between moms and dads that matter most. Years ago, I interviewed one of the early voices to make this case to a secular audience. The late Paul Raeburn normally wrote about research and discoveries from the hard sciences like chemistry, physics, and biology. He wrote on these scientific topics for popular publications like the New York Times, Science, Psychology Today, and others. However, in 2014, Raeburn detoured into the social sciences to explore the topic of fatherhood. When I asked him why, he told me, and I quote, "I've got five kids. I wanted to know if I mattered." Well, his conclusion, detailed in the book Do Fathers Matter, was a resounding yes. Fathers, he found, contribute far more than genes and hopefully just a paycheck. Drawing on the work of neuroscientist, animal behaviorist, geneticist, and developmental psychologist, Raeburn showed that fathers make a difference at every stage of a child's development, from conception through adulthood. Dads are a source of physiological, psychological, relational, even spiritual and social stability that children will carry with them throughout their lives. And today, new research continues to affirm and expand Raeburn's conclusions. Research confirms that when a dad throws a cackling baby in the air or chases a toddler around on all fours until both collapse in fits of laughter, it shapes the child's emotional regulation. Researchers describe the unique attachment created by these kinds of behaviors, calling them secure exploration, encouraging children to explore the world with less anxiety, confident they always have a secure refuge to return to, someone to help them make sense of what they've learned. Secure exploration jumpstarts children into mastering hard or more frustrating tasks and helps them understand the dynamics and boundaries of healthy relationships. Now, all of that makes sense to Christians because Scripture describes God as a loving Father who designed the human family around the distinct but essential contributions of both male and female. Children thrive with involved fathers and mothers because the two are not the same. And that's the way the whole thing was designed. And so, I join with Katie Faust, who wrote this week for the Greater Than campaign, and I quote, "To all the dads who toss a toddler in the air at the airport while every mother in the terminal holds her breath, to the dads who rev the engine a little too loudly and teach a son how to drive the stick shift before their feet can even reach the pedals, to the dads who throw the ball in the backyard until it's too dark to see it and then throw a few more, to the dads who play house with their daughters and teach them how to dance, to the dads who say rub some dirt on it and they mean it as love, to the dads who teach a son how to be a man and teach a daughter exactly how a man should treat her, to all the dads committed to being the dad that God made them to be. Happy Father's Day." For the Colson Center, I'm John Stone Street with Breakpoint.
3: This scripture bows the knee to no man, no one. It is factual, properly discerned, and you can believe it. And when it says you can be content, just like Paul was, amongst all the travail that he went through, you can be content. You can.
4: Hello and welcome to the Friday edition of Renewing Your Mind. Well, if you're like me, you were probably captivated by the story of the two astronauts who set out on an 8-day mission that turned into an unexpected 10 months in space. One of those astronauts was Barry Butch Wilmore, and it was my privilege to interview him during Ligonier's National Conference.

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5: You have authority, and you have dominion. But I'll tell you, the problem is we just haven't taken it. We haven't exercised it. I could tell you lots of fish stories. If you've heard some of my tapes, you've probably heard most of them, though. You haven't heard that one because that one just happened a few days ago. But this thing works, folks, but you're going to have to believe it. And you're going to have to act on it. And you're going to have to practice it. You see, you're practicing your dominion. You may not be perfect when you start, but I'll tell you, you start on it and practice it. Happy Caldwell was preaching this in Tennessee or somewhere. Talking about dominion. He told a bass one morning, that bass broke his line, and he said, I command you to spit that plug up in the name of Jesus. You know, we went on fishing, and about 10, 15 minutes, we'd fished a long way, and that bass jumped up outside of the boat and spit that plug out on the water. Now, he's preaching this in the church, and there's a guy in that church that said, I'll tell you, I don't know whether I believe this or not. And he went down to his house trailer, and they got ready to leave one day, and there was a bird got in that thing somehow, and that bird was flying around in that trailer, and they chased that bird with everything they could, couldn't catch the bird, and, you know, just really making a mess of the thing. And he said, now, Lord, if what that Brother Caldwell said is the truth, I take dominion over this bird in the name of Jesus. Bird, you listen to me. You light on my finger in Jesus' name. That bird flew and lit right on his finger, and he walked him right out the door. Now see what I'm telling you. Start using and practicing this on little things instead of waiting until some life or death situation. And you're facing a 7-ton elephant coming at 40 miles an hour, and you're trying to take dominion over it. It'll work just as well on a fly and a whole lot safer. And you see, that's why we get in trouble sometimes. We don't start where we ought to start, on the little things. Now, see, God will just show out sometimes when you begin to act on what you've heard. And God gave man dominion over everything that moveth on the earth. Now, notice what happened here. He put him in the garden, and in chapter 2, verse 15, the Lord God took the man and put him in the garden of Eden to dress it and to keep it. Now, he has dominion. He is essentially God of the earth. And he told him in verse 16, and the Lord God commanded the man, saying, of the tree of the garden thou mayest eat freely, but of the tree of the knowledge of good and evil, or the Amplified says, of blessing and calamity, thou shalt not eat of it. For in the day that thou eatest thereof, thou shalt surely die. Now God told him that. Now the word here, keep the garden, dress it and keep it, means to garrison it about, hedge it about, and keep it from all intruders. How's he going to do that? What kind of arsenal of weapons does Adam have? Elephants? How are you going to keep the elephants from trampling the okra or the peas? What's he going to do about it? I mean, you know, somebody said, where does a 7-ton elephant sleep? Somebody said, anywhere he wants to. Might be in the watermelon patch, you know. What's he going to do about it? God told him to take dominion over it, to have dominion over the situation, subdue it, every moving thing. Now watch what happens. Chapter 3. Now the serpent was more subtle than any beast of the field which the Lord God had made. And he said unto the woman, yea, hath God said, ye shall not eat of every tree of the garden? Now he comes up there and said, well, did God say this? And notice what happened. Here's Satan come in the garden. Notice now, and let me just throw this out to you to kind of expand your thinking in this area. Satan is a fallen being here. You realize that? Lucifer has already fallen. He was once over nations. He once had the throne. He once was ruler over the earth. Before Adam, before the earth was covered with water and darkness as it was in Genesis 1-2. He had a throne. He ruled over nations. You can read it in Isaiah. You can read it in Ezekiel, the 28th chapter. And he was covered with beryl and diamonds and all of those things before Adam was ever on the earth. Did you notice that when the woman saw Satan in the garden, she didn't say, "Woo, your diamonds are so sparkly and your gold is so beautiful." No, he was a fallen being. He didn't have that then. And the Bible says, Ezekiel says that he was covered with all of these things when he was ruling. Now that's just something to get you thinking. You see, the world has laughed at Christians for years because we said the earth is only 6,000 years old. The Bible will prove the earth is much older than 6,000 years. Now I don't need to get into that, but I'm just going to throw that out to you. We need to get our thinking in line with the Bible. Now, here's the woman in the garden. Here comes the serpent in the garden. Here's Adam in the garden. Look at verse 6. And when the woman saw that the tree was good for food, and it was pleasant to the eye, a tree to be desired to make one wise, she took of the fruit thereof and did eat, and gave also to her husband with her, and he did eat. Now he wasn't out, Adam wasn't out naming bugs or picking fruit. He's standing right there with her. Now when God said, let them have dominion over the fish of the sea, the fowl there, over every moving thing that moveth upon the earth. Subdue it. Keep the garden. Hedge it about. Keep it from all intruders. All intruders. That meant the snake. That meant Satan. Now notice, when Satan came in the garden, he had to borrow the body of a serpent. Satan is a spirit. He's a spirit being. He had no physical body. He had to borrow the body of a serpent. Now we're going to get into this in one of the other sessions, but I want to mention it here. Any spirit being in this earth that was not born here is very limited in what they can do here. That includes God. That includes the devil. That includes evil spirits. And also includes angels, unless delegated by God or by men. That's why that God seeks to enter into you. Because, see, the earth was given to man. Man sold it out to Satan. The earth leased out to Satan. And I started out to tell you this a while ago, and I got sidetracked. You thought I forgot about my farm, didn't you? Well, you're right, I did. This farm that I own, I can't go down there and say to my cousin, now we're going to raise watermelons this year instead of cotton or soybeans. He'll say, oh, no, we're not. I'm raising soybeans and rice. Well, it's my farm. He says, your farm, all right, but I got the lease on it. And until this lease runs out, I'm going to raise what I want to raise on it. Now, you see why that both of those scriptures where it says the heavens, even the heavens of the Lord, but the earth hath he given to the children of men? Both of them are right. And the other one that says, the earth is the Lord's and the fullness thereof. Even after Satan ended up being the god of this world and Adam sold it out, the earth leased out to Satan, the earth still belonged to God. But Satan had the lease on it that he gave to Adam. And that's why that God has not come in the earth and destroyed the devil, wiped it all out, and started over again. It's because it is illegal. Now listen very closely. It's illegal for God to come in the earth as God in His Godhead powers and destroy the works of the devil. Somebody said, well, nothing's impossible with God. There's some things God can't do. Did you know that? He can't lie. The Bible says He can't lie. If He came and took over the dominion of the earth, as some bumper stickers say, God has everything under control, then He'd be a liar. Now, I'm sorry if I got your favorite bumper sticker. You'll have to love me anyway. Now, God doesn't have everything under control in the earth. God has an overall control. Now, that means what is prophesied, what you read in this book, the end is prophesied from the beginning. And it's going to turn out that way. Now, God has an overall control, but He does not have everything under control during the interim time until this lease runs out. Now, when this lease runs out on the earth, then send His saddle home, John. He's done. He's done. It's not that God and the devil are so close to power that it's a struggle to see who's going to win. No, that's not it at all. It's because that lease hadn't run out yet. And until that lease runs out, God is limited in what He can do in this earth unless, listen now, here's the good part, unless He can do it through His body, the body of Christ. Anything that God can anoint you to do and you have the faith to do to destroy the work of the devil is perfectly legal in this planet. Glory to God. But God can't come down here and wipe the devil out and get the devil off of you. He told Paul, my grace is sufficient for you. That's what Paul wanted him to do. Get this angel of the devil off my case. And he said to him three times, Paul, my grace is sufficient for you. What did he mean? He meant my willingness to use my power and my ability on your behalf is sufficient. Now you use it. You exercise that dominion and authority. So you see, the earth lease went to Satan. But the earth still belongs to God and all that is therein. And when that earth lease runs out, let me tell you something, things are going to change.
6: Now, all this week we've been talking about your spiritual authority. If you don't understand authority, you'll never operate in great faith. 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The title's been changed and the substance is the same. But it's available. 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I know you'll be blessed with this book because it'll cause you to fall deeply in love with Jesus and understand authority and how to exercise your authority on this planet. It's your spiritual authority. God has given it to you. It belongs to you. But if you don't operate it or act on it, and confess the Word of God and proclaim what God's Word says, speak God's Word after Him, you may never operate in it. Here are some of the chapter titles. Chapter 10 is Judgment of This World. Chapter 9, we mentioned yesterday on the broadcast, it was Authority of Jesus. Jesus operated in the authority of a man. He was born with a physical flesh and blood, bone body. So he would have authority on this planet because God gave mankind authority over this planet. Chapter 11 is Jesus, the sin offering. You need to know that Jesus was the sin offering. He cured the sin problem. We still have a sinner problem, but we don't have a sin problem. If we confess our sins, He's faithful and just to forgive us our sin. The sinner's not going to hell because there is no way for him to make heaven. Jesus has made the way. You just have to accept Him and receive what He has done for you. Chapter 12 is Jesus, a type of the rod. Chapter 13 is first begotten of the dead. Jesus was first begotten from the dead. That's book offer number 7504. 7504. 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
10: 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Links in the description. I pray this has been a blessing to you, and if you've enjoyed this message, please share this with a friend. God bless you, and remember, no matter where you are and what you've done, Jesus loves you. Like, we had a lot of fun the other night at the Thursday night men's meeting, because I told the men that we were going to divide up in the room, and I needed to divide them up some way, so I was going to divide it up on who shot a 270 and who thought the 30-06 was better. Now, see, you women, you may not even understand this, but men, it's really the throwdown over if it's a 270 better or a 30-06 better. And so I choose to just take the argument, because some of my good friends love 270s, and so I'll argue all day long that a 30-06 is better just to stir the pot. My point is, sometimes in life we believe a truth. We believe what we think is true, but then when you really begin to, if you would research it, if you'd look at it, you might find out you're not right. If you stay in something long enough, you become deceived and you never look at truth anymore. You never look outside your walls. You never look over to see what really is the truth. Let's just say, for instance, you had a bad relationship. Okay, so let's just say you had a bad relationship with a man. You're a woman, you had a bad relationship with a man. And so then you just began to think all men were bad because of the bad relationship. Well, all men aren't bad, but there are men that are bad. But if you stay in it long enough, you become a man hater. Or vice versa, you become a woman hater. And so you just hate women. All women are just loud mouths and this and that and the other. And you take that stance. Well, then what happens is, the longer you stay in that non-truth, the longer the deception is going to set into your life. And then when the deception finally takes complete, total root, you are deceived and nobody can speak to you. Truth can't get into you. People say, well, no, that's not the truth. Oh, yeah, it is. You believe the lie. You took it hook, line, and sinker. The devil sucks you in, so he's got you off the path that God would have for you, because you can't get over this obstacle. That's blindness. Well, here old Bartimaeus is sitting on the side of the road, and there's not a lot of story about this, but one thing I can tell you is that he had not one problem, but two. He was blind, number one. But he was also poor. He could have been blind and rich. Then he could have hired servants to take care of him, whatever. Right? But somewhere or another, he was poor. You don't have to be blind and poor. You can be blind and rich. You with me? Okay. So, here in the story, he was a beggar. Do you know that in the Old Testament, there's no word for beggar. There's no word for beggar. Psalms 37:24 says, and talking about David, he said, and will you never see your seed begging bread? But that word we put in there, begging, was an English word, and it really means asking for bread, because there's no word, there's no Hebrew word for it. It simply means asking. The same as if I walked up to you and said, hey, you know, can you give me a cookie? I mean, it's just the word asking. There's no word for begging. Because in the Old Testament, under the old law, there was to be nobody in poverty. See, this just blows the religious thinking of poverty. If you're poor, it's a pious thing. Because in the Old Testament, they didn't even have a word for being poor or begging. Basically, it was because they were all taken care of. God supplied. God had a way set up that every person got a portion of land and every person could work that land. And as long as every person honored God, then every person was blessed. Why in the world would God set that up in the Old Testament and then in the New Testament say, forget them. You know, let them work it out themselves. Whatever. But you can see before Jesus ever came, the system had gotten messed up. Because now there's beggars. Not only are there beggars, but they began to designate beggars and give them certain garments that designated them as, oh yeah, he's really a professional beggar. He really is noteworthy of begging, so give him a garment, a special garment, a beggar's garment. No one thought about trying to fix the guy's situation. Well, let's just give him a garment, let him beg on the street. See, that's what's happening in our world today. Nobody's trying to help somebody see the truth because everybody's in this stupid position, and I said it, stupid position, of trying to make everybody happy and let everybody think what they want to think. And, oh, yes, you're, that's okay if you want to think like that. No, it's not. That's wrong thinking. I've said it before. I don't care what they say. I'm right. They're wrong. I believe the Bible is true. I'm sticking to it. I'm not going to get off of it. My Bible is true. That's the answer to life. That's the answer to victory. That's the answer to joy. That's the answer to get to heaven. That's the answer of everything. I'm sticking to it, and I'm not going to change. Y'all with me on that? Okay, we're right. They're wrong. It's it. But when you try to compromise and try to be so politically correct that you make everybody happy and make everybody feel comfortable, no, I'm saying, why don't we fix the situation? So what they did is they just made professional beggars. They gave them a garment. So here you go, professional begging garment. So here's Bartimaeus sitting on the side of the road. But I can say this about the guy. Apparently, he had been listening. Everybody say he was listening. Apparently, he's listening because somewhere through the talk or whatever, him sitting on the side of the road every day, somewhere he had come up with Jesus and he was the Son of God and then he could heal. Right? Now, just imagine this. He's sitting on the side of the road there, and he can't see what's going on. He could hear the crowd of people. He could hear what was happening. And then all of a sudden, somebody says, it's Jesus. He says, what do you say? It's Jesus. Jesus of Nazareth is coming by. He's passing by. And all of a sudden, he sees the opportunity. All right? But he's got a problem. He can't see him. He can't see where he's at. And so the only way that he can get Jesus' attention is it just start yelling like a crazy fool. Y'all with me? So he just jumps up and starts yelling, Jesus! Jesus! Ah! Hey, Lord! Right? He's just freaking out. And what does the good people that love him so much and care about him tell him to do? Hush up, be quiet. Don't you know? Don't be saying nothing. What are you doing causing a ruckus? All those good, loving people around him, you know? And then what happens? Jesus finally stops. He's like, what in the world? And he stops and sees this crazy man jumping up and down, screaming, hollering, yelling over here, whistling, just pitching a big old fit. And he's like, well, bring here. And then those people that just told Bartimaeus to shut up and sit down now walk over there to him and say, oh, the master's calling you. These are not people I want to be around. The master is calling. Come. And it says that Bartimaeus, he threw off his beggar's garment. And I've preached that, and preachers have preached this forever, that, you know, he got rid of his identity. Because that day he knew by faith he was going to have a new identity. And that preaches really well. I could preach it all day long. I could throw down and just preach on that. But you know something? When I read this, it hit me something different. And I started laughing about it. I said, you know, Lord, I don't know what's right. I mean, it's just good preaching, okay? To go off on the tangent about it, the new identity. It's all true. It's all good work. But I said to myself, what if, and this is Robert Richards because I can't prove it to you. What if he just got rid of the garment, just threw it off so he wouldn't be entangled with it. He wouldn't trip over it. He wouldn't fall over it. He wouldn't have to be worried about it. He just threw the thing off to get rid of some weight to run to Jesus. You know, a lot of times we overthink things. And so what I'm saying here is that Sometimes in life, you just have to be sick and fed up with being blind and just having the weights and all the junk that goes along with it. Like, for instance, every once in a while, this demonic thought comes to me. It's demonic, and I know it is. That I need to shave and clean up and dress different if I'm really going to be a pastor. You know what I'm saying? It just comes to me. It's a demonic thought. All pastors, look at this. Every time you tell somebody, oh, yeah, well, I'm Pastor Robert Richards. Everybody goes, they get this look on their face like, what? But I guarantee, what if I shaved and I cut, you know, did all the little deal and put my tie on, got my little coat on, got my little suit on, walking along. Then all of a sudden I say, oh, I'm Dr. Richards. They'd say, oh, yes, Dr. Richards. Because people by their eyes assume things, right? Hello? So for all of y'all in here this morning and everybody out there watching, they ain't going to do it. But because God wants us to have on the garment that He wants us to have on. He doesn't want us to be encumbered and burdened with the pretense and the fluff of what this world would say that you have to do in order to be accepted and recognized. He wants you to come to Him without all the garbage. Without the garment maybe tangling your feet up and maybe making you trip and fall and stumble in life. All the status quos, all the this and that's that you need to do in life in order to be something. Bartimaeus just threw it off. Said, man, today's my new day. Today I'm going to become who I was destined to be. Today I'm just going to go to Jesus. He's my answer. He's going to heal me. He says He's a healer. I believe it with all of my heart. My faith is with Him. Jesus has the answer for me. And you're going to go for it. Listen to me. When you start seeking that truth in life, you no longer will be blind. What makes us become blind is when we don't really want to hear the truth because we don't want to change. When we really down the inside of us, there's an inkling that what we're doing is not right. What we're doing is wrong. We really shouldn't be doing it, but we want to do it. So just stay away from the church. Stay away from reading the Bible. Stay away from the preacher because you don't want to be convicted. Folks, that's deception. It's taking root in your life. And if you live in it and stay in it, you'll become deceived. And before long, you believe that truth is the real truth. And it's not. You're lost. You're gone. What we got to do is live life by the truth and the conviction of the Holy Ghost. And when the Spirit of God quickens us and says, don't do that, then we don't do it. And as long as your heart is like that, as long as your heart stays like that, seeking truth, you will not be deceived. The Holy Ghost will figure a way to get you somewhere or another to see truth. But when you hang on to those walls, you hang on to that beggar's garment, you're going to get stumbled. You're going to get tripped up. It's going to get wrapped around your feet. You're going to fall. You're going to mess up. And then you know what happens when you mess up? You know what happens? It's always somebody else's fault. Look at the person beside you and say, I know he's talking about you now. Are y'all with me? See, what happens is we get to that place and all of a sudden it's everybody else's fault. It can't be your fault because you're perfect. And everybody else is wrong. See, the deception is set into the place now to where you're blaming everybody else. The best way to come to Jesus is just like Bartimaeus knew. You just know He's the one that's going to heal you. And you just jump up and down and scream and say, ah, Lord, I want you. Come on, Jesus. Woo! Forget about what everybody else thinks. Throw off the things that are going to cause you to stumble, cause you to fall down. The second thing that you got to do in life is you have to be persistent, folks. Listen to me. We cannot be McDonald's Christians. We can't be fast food Christians to where everything that we do in life, we want to roll up to the window, place our order and get it. I've told y'all this 100 times that I find myself, I laugh at myself because I get irritated in the fast food lines because they're not fast enough. And then I get the food and I'm like, man, they didn't look like they did a very good job on this. Well, of course they didn't. They're just throwing things together to hurry up and get me my fast food. If I wanted perfect food, go to the place that they're slowly going to cook it for me. So it's fast food. But if I'm in line for anything, in line to get coffee, in the line for anything, in a fast food line, man, I'm like, what's up, man? Come on. I mean, y'all ought to be able to get that stuff out of there. What's the deal? Buy more machines. I don't know what your problem is. You say fast food, I want fast food. I mean, I ordered, I want it out. But we have to be, as Christians, persistent. As Christians, we can't live a life like that that's going to pray once and see the answer. We have to be Christians that are going to fall on our face and find out the truth. Dig for the truth. Seek for the truth. You can't read your Bible once. You can't tithe once. You can't pray once. You can't, you know, go for this one time and then say, ah, it doesn't work. Christianity don't work. Hello, this is Robert Richards, and you're listening to The Waterhole, our weekly broadcast, which is now available on iTunes and all major podcast platforms. You can also watch the weekly video broadcast on our YouTube channel. Links in the description. I pray this has been a blessing to you, and if you've enjoyed this message, please share this with a friend. God bless you, and remember, no matter where you are and what you've done, Jesus loves you.
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12: They have approved the new plan. Good morning, I'm Danny Mott on the Texas Farm Bureau Radio Network. Yesterday, the Public Utility Commission of Texas approved ERCOT's new way to assess requests from those more energy-intensive entities as they ask to connect to the Texas power grid. The program that they call Batch Zero aims to connect those large electricity users while protecting the grid's reliability. The groups that qualify are the ones that use more than 75 megawatts, which is enough to power 50,000 average homes. The goal is to have the users in a single study so ERCOT can assess the overall impact of the electricity demand at one time. They'll be looking to fairly allocate available grid capacity and identify any transmission upgrades that will be needed. More than 20 drones have been seized through the two matches that have been held at the Dallas Stadium during the World Cup soccer games. One man was arrested after the first match on June the 14th. The FBI has stated there is a no-fly zone around Dallas Stadium. That's for 3 hours prior to each match and 3 hours after each one. The Department of Justice has announced that a 33-year-old man has been charged with piloting an unregistered drone in violation of that federal law in that perimeter. A U.S. attorney said if you operate a drone over restricted airspace, including Dallas Stadium or FanFest, you can expect a federal indictment. The Supreme Court has ruled against a broad federal ban on gun ownership by marijuana users. It's the latest in a line of firearms cases from the court that has expanded the gun rights. The justices decided unanimously in favor of the defendant, that's from Texas. He argued that no law barring guns from anybody that uses illegal drugs violates the Second Amendment. The court said that the government's power to take away guns from drug users who are not considered dangerous is not valid. The man who filed the lawsuit had not been charged with any other crime and has not been accused of using the weapon under the influence. A resident from Tyler is petitioning to have the Flock license plate reader cameras removed from all of Smith County. The citizen has started a petition asking the commissioner's court to remove those cameras. The license plate reader cameras are currently used by law enforcement all across the county. Tyler will be hosting a public information meeting that will come up on July the 1st. I'm Danny Moffitt on the Texas Farm Bureau Radio Network.

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country that show its leadership has ambitions to conquer Israel. In fact, a recent headline read, "Jerusalem will be ours again. Turkish interior minister is dreaming of conquering Israel." The story reports that the ongoing tensions between Israel and Turkey reached another high point recently after Turkey's interior minister suggested that Jerusalem could one day be reconquered by the successor state to the Ottoman Empire. This is the ambition of the current leadership in the country of Turkey. It's to reestablish itself as the Ottoman Empire and to regain control and to be the dominant force, the key Muslim nation in the Middle East, the gateway between Europe and Asia. And Turkey has these ambitions, and part of that ambition is to conquer Jerusalem, to conquer Israel. And they have been aligning themselves with other nations who have the same desires. It's interesting to see. Well, speaking at a party convention, Turkey's interior minister said, quote, "Just as we witnessed the liberation of Damascus, Aleppo, and Karabakh, Allah willing, I should say, one day we will also witness the liberation of Jerusalem," end quote. Now, he's talking here about the defeat of the Assad regime at the hands of the Islamist Alliance, which received significant support from Turkey. This interior minister went on to say that he has a heartfelt plea to Allah, and this is his prayer. He says, "O Allah, grant me the governorship of Jerusalem, even if just for a single day." He desires to rule over Jerusalem, even if it's just for a single day. And this is his prayer that he's praying to Allah. He went on to say at this recent political convention, quote, "I still believe that the Almighty, that Allah will show us those days. He will surely show them to us. I have believed this with all my heart, and I continue to believe it, just as in the past. Those lands will be ours once again. Allah willing, they will come under our sovereignty and dominion once more, because we have a global leader like President Erdogan at our helm. We have a world leader," end quote. Again, friends, this shows you the heart, the desire of those in leadership with President Erdogan. Make no bones about it. Now, Israel came back and fired back saying, no, not so fast. This will not happen under our watch. And quite frankly, Israel is correct. Now, how do I know that? Ezekiel 38 and Ezekiel 39. And I know that we constantly mention these passages because geopolitically, we see the alignment of nations. You see the spirit in the nation of Turkey among its current leadership. Friends, if we're seeing this, how close must we be to the door? Now, I believe that the Ezekiel 38-39 war will happen soon after the rapture of the church, that America will not rush to Israel's side, because in Ezekiel 38, Israel stands alone. When nations like Turkey will rise up against her and form a coalition with other nations. Now you say, well, I don't see Turkey mentioned in Ezekiel 38. You have to study some of the place names, places like Meshech and Tubal that are mentioned specifically in Ezekiel 38. If you study that out and say, where were these places historically speaking, you understand they were in what is modern day Turkey. There's other locations that are mentioned in the Ezekiel 38 coalition that are in modern day Turkey. And so, in other words, they're going to be a key part of the Ezekiel 38 coalition. And that battle that is fought, God, Almighty God, not Allah, but Almighty God, fights for Israel, defending her and defeating her enemies, which I believe is going to be a coalition of extremist Islamic nations that would come against Israel. And then that in turn would set the stage for, I believe, what could be the peace treaty of Daniel 9:27 with the Antichrist, with Israel, and we could see the Antichrist empire come into shape. Where

it is a spirit of worship, of self-centered worship, that would permeate this tribulation period. And so geopolitically, we see the pieces of the puzzle continue to fall into place, and this story reveals the ambition, the desires of the leadership of the country of Turkey. And this is not going to change. This is only going to grow when we talk about prophetically speaking. And I'm resting all of my statements upon what we understand when we rightly divide the Word of God. It's always so amazing to me to see how that God's Word has showed us and told us exactly what's going to happen. And when we see these headlines, we understand, wow, God's Word is perfectly true and perfectly right. Now, we don't just look geopolitically. We also look at other venues and other categories to understand the signs of the times. Things like technologies that the Antichrist could use. You know, I believe, and I've shared with you before, if you've listened to headlines from the end times, that we are marching step by step by step towards a global digital database of all the world's citizens. And when we have that database that is all coalesced into one big pile, if you will, and I know I'm not speaking very technically, but one big old pile of everybody in the world with maybe the face scan, fingerprint scan, as they're doing in the European Union and other places around the world, even in Africa, and from continent to continent, people are collecting this kind of biometric information. And once that's in a centralized database, it could easily be accessed and controlled by someone like the Antichrist. And so in the name of safety and security, in the name of keeping track of people and making sure that bad actors don't get across certain borders, we are getting on board with a system that the Antichrist could use. I'm not saying if you use this technology that you've received the mark of the beast or that you've aligned yourself with the Antichrist. That's not what I'm saying. If you read Revelation 13, which is one of the key passages describing the Antichrist rule during the tribulation period, when you read that chapter, Revelation 13, you instantly realize this is a highly spiritual movement. You see, it's not just about the economy or the world government and globalism and all those things. It's a very spiritual movement at its core. And so we see no one will receive the mark of the beast by mistake. No one will receive it by accident. They won't get duped into it. They won't get tricked into it. No. But what we're seeing is the conditioning of people's minds, of people's hearts, to say this is normal. This is the way that the world works. This is the way that technology opens doors for us to be global citizens and to move freely from one country to the next. And so we see the technology is already in place to make these things happen. And one of the global technology leaders is Google. Of course, they're headquartered here in the United States of America, but it has its focus on other countries around the world as it is expanding its wallet, its digital wallet, I might add, with digital IDs and age credentials in the European Union. And I've reported here on Headlines from the End Times before, and something that I've kept track of and kept you abreast of is this move towards the entry and exit system that they have in the European Union. So Google is bringing new ID features and digital age credentials to its Google Wallet. Now, what are digital age credentials? Well, it's age verification, and a lot of countries are debating this right now, that should a smartphone, for instance, with its built-in camera, be able to identify the age of the user so that they could access certain websites or be restricted from accessing certain websites. And so this is a debate that a lot of countries in the world are currently having. And so Google has the technology in place to bring in new ID features and digital age credentials to its Google Wallet, to the digital wallet. Now, if you have an iPhone, you have the Apple Wallet, and
You can store tickets on there. You can store plane tickets on there. You can store your credit cards on there so that you don't have to carry those papers. You don't have to carry those physical cards, the plastic cards. You can just scan your phone and make a payment. And so Google has this on its Android platforms and et cetera, et cetera, et cetera. Well, Google has announced that it's expanding its capabilities with age and identity core to the new technological conveniences. They announced this at a recent conference in Europe. The U.S.-based technology corporation recently launched digital IDs in other countries like Brazil, India, Taiwan, and the U.K. Now they're preparing to deploy ID passes to select European Union states this summer. Nations like Estonia, Ireland, Spain, France, and Italy will soon be able to scan their passports to create a digital passport in the Google Wallet. No more need to carry your passport around, keeping up with that. As long as you can keep up with your phone or have access to your Google accounts, then you've got it saved in the Google Wallet. And again, it's just showing you step by step by step how the technology is already here. The blockade that a lot of technology companies experience is only one thing, legality. Legality. And when the Antichrist comes onto the scene and he rewrites the world's laws, then he can use these kinds of tools that are already here. But the fascinating thing I want you to see, friends, is that the tools are here. The tools are ready to be used. The technology is here to allow someone like the Antichrist to usher in his reign of world domination, as the Bible describes for us in the tribulation period. And so, if these things are here, if the spirit of the age is here, if the technology is here, how close are we to the rapture of the church? Now, I'm not a date setter. I'm not one to tell you to be on this certain date. I believe that's a foolish thing to do. I believe it's an unbiblical thing to do. And I believe that our focus needs to be on sharing the good news of the gospel with others while we still have this window of time. My heart has recently been stirred towards missions and for reaching out to this world while we still have time and many different efforts. And by the way, let me insert this little comment here. You know, over the last couple of years, we've had the opportunity to partner with TWR, a wonderful radio ministry that has radio towers and radio stations all over the world. And we've partnered with them on a campaign called Africa Needs Jesus. And I've told you before, you can take a mission trip by purchasing these radios that will go into the hands of people in Africa. And I want to let you know that coming up in August of this year, we're partnering with TWR again to get radios into the hands of people in Africa. You know, they recently shared a story with me that I wanted to pass along with you, is that one of their radios was received by one man, and he gathers about a half a dozen or more people around that one single radio to listen to TWR stations in Africa. And so, friends, one radio can impact the lives of many people. Stay tuned to Watchmen on the Wall. Stay in touch with Southwest Radio Ministries as we, in August, will really tell you a lot more about how that Africa needs Jesus and how that we can use this moment to get the good news of the gospel out while we still have a window before the rapture of the church. That's the mindset that I have, is this impact of the gospel, the impact of Christian missions all around planet Earth before the rapture of the church. I want as many people as possible to join us for that very thing. 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

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Don't forget about some of our special upcoming events. We have a conference coming just south of the Twin Cities of Minneapolis, St. Paul, Minnesota in September. That sounds far away, but in reality, it's about 3 months. And in fact, about 3 months from today, we will be there in September in Minnesota. We would love to see you there. I know we have lots of great listeners in that area, some who drive from surrounding states, the Dakotas and other places, to come and join us for this conference. And we are looking forward to being back in Minnesota in September. And also, we have a special conference coming up in the Tri-Cities of Tennessee and Virginia, coming to Bristol, Virginia again this year. And that's going to be in October. More details about that is available at our website, swrc.com. 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Or give us a call to request more information about our conferences, 1-800-652-1144, 1-800-652-1144. Let me also mention that our Israel tour signups are going well. We still have a spot, but the space is limited. If you're interested in going with me and our group to Israel, November 1st through the 12th, 10 whole days in the land of Israel. Many other groups, many other tours do 7 days, 8 days. But we're giving you 10 days in the land of Israel. We're keeping the cost as low as possible so that you can come with us and experience the land of the Bible and see your Bible come to life. It's going to be November 1st through the 12th. I'm excited to lead this tour again. And I would love for you to join me in the Holy Land, in the country of Israel, November 1st through the 12th. More information at swrc.com. 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This next story I want to share with you in headlines from the end times really, really disturbed me. Not in a gross sense, but in one sense it was a gross sense. Well, let me just share the headline and quit teasing it. But this is the headline: Madness. Church committees protest requirement that clergy be monogamous. That's right. This comes from Prophecy Newswatch. There's a Christian denomination that has spent years revising its teaching on sexuality, and now they're discovering that once biblical authority is untethered from church doctrine, there is no obvious place to stop. We're talking about the Presbyterian Church USA. There's a more conservative branch, the PCA, Presbyterian Church of America. This is the Presbyterian Church USA, more liberal expression of the Presbyterian Church in America. This denomination, the Presbyterian Church USA, I'm trying to be so very clear about which Presbyterian denomination this is. This particular denomination has already affirmed same-sex marriage and ordained openly gay clergy. Now they're considering a proposal known as Con 10 that would require ordained ministers to be in monogamous sexual relationships. The proposal is aimed at stopping polyamory, or having multiple lovers, and polygamy, multiple spouses, arguing that multi-partner relationships create power imbalances, emotional harm,
and speak.

0: spiritual confusion. Now I say, yeah, that's pretty obvious, and it's very biblical. I mean, just read some of the passages. I want to come back to passages like 1 Timothy chapter 3 that are so very explicit and so very clear on these kinds of things. But when you start down this slippery slope, it's just Katie bar the door. Anything and everything can come in. And we've warned people about that for years and years and years here at Southwest Radio Ministry. Once you untether yourself from the biblical foundation that the Word of God is our guiding force, then anything that you think can be right. And it's popular opinion that wins the day, not the standard of God's eternal, timeless Word. And so once you untether yourself from that, then you're just headed down the slippery slope, and we see more evidence of this. And some people have said, no, we won't go that far. We won't go that far. Well, look, here it is happening in the Presbyterian Church USA. As they're debating this very thing and will be voting on it very soon at their upcoming convention. So what should be straightforward affirmation of historic Christian teaching has instead become a controversy within this denomination. Three official church advisory committees have criticized this proposal. One committee warned that requiring monogamy could risk harm. Can you believe this is happening? This is the spirit of our age. This is the spirit of end times worship in the apostate church that'll be very prevalent under the Antichrist rule. Part of that Revelation 13 coalition that we all just come together and we do whatever we want to do. And we have beliefs that are just at a bare minimum and not really beliefs in anything at all. And so they were arguing that the measure reinforces systems of privilege. Very liberal lines of logic. A third suggested that the denomination should continue studying diverse understandings of relationships. Activist groups outside the denomination have gone further, describing the proposal as backward. And they're trying to host educational events on, get this, they call it faithful polyamory. You can be faithful, but you can have multiple lovers at the same time. Give me a break. Give me a break. And that's what is ironic about all of this. The striking feature of this debate is not that a secular institution is questioning monogamy. It's that a church is struggling to defend it. And we know that for 2,000 years nearly, that the Christian teaching on marriage was remarkably consistent. Sexual intimacy belongs within a covenant union between one man and one woman, marked by fidelity and exclusivity. And we're talking about church leaders here, friends. We're talking about the standard that would be placed upon pastors and church leaders and clergy in and among the church. And so this denomination is at a crossroads, and they're going to vote on this proposal during their General Assembly scheduled for June 29th to July 2nd in Milwaukee, Wisconsin. We need to be seriously in prayer for what we see happening. Friends, we understand what God's Word clearly says. What a deceptive lie this is, and the devil is using this fake Christianity to deceive so many people into buying the lies that'll be perpetrated during the tribulation period through figures like the Antichrist and the false prophet and the system of worship that'll be on the stage during that time. Oh, what a sad state of affairs we find ourselves in. But friends, as I said, the need of the hour is urgent for the true church to stand firm on the scriptures, to stand knowing that God is still on the throne and prayer changes things. And we need to shine our light brightly in this present darkness so that people can understand the truth and come to the truth. Oh, may God help us to recapture that today and to proclaim it loudly across this world while we still have this window of opportunity.
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2: Please turn to John chapter 8, and Jesus talking to the hearers on this particular occasion, and if you'll notice, beginning in verse 28, he says in John chapter 8, Jesus therefore said, "When you lift up the Son of Man, then you will know that I am He, and I do nothing of my own initiative, but I speak these things as the Father taught me. And He who sent me is with me, and He has not left me alone, for I always do the things that are pleasing to Him." As He spoke these things, many came to believe in Him, and Jesus therefore was saying to those Jews who had believed in Him, "If you abide or continue in My word, then you are truly disciples of Mine, and you shall know the truth, and the truth shall set you free." Now watch this. If you continue, abide in My word, then you're truly disciples of Mine. If you're abiding in My word, He says you're going to know the truth, and the truth in which you have been continuing is going to set you free. Now, let me take about 2 minutes to bring us up to date, and then I want to start off in a different perspective today. When you and I were born, these little brains of ours began to receive negative thoughts. Negative patterns were set up in our thought processes, either rejection or acceptance and all the rest. And so we grew up with an image of ourselves that was built into us by those about us to make us accept ourselves, to appreciate ourselves, to have a sense of belonging, a sense of worth, a sense of adequacy, a sense of competence. All the very opposite of all those things was built into our life. So that whichever it may be, Satan will take advantage as early in our life as possible to begin to whittle away at our self-image, our sense of respect for ourselves, our sense of worth. So that even after a person is saved, Satan will take those negative attitudes which have been built into our life and continually harass us by telling us, but you can't do that.

0: something higher and something better. Now listen, you think about the kid today who goes to school with no Christian parents, goes to school 12 or 14, 16 years, and then they get saved. I want to tell you, my friend, the battle's on. Unless the truth of God becomes a vital, living part of their life, there's no way to survive. And you see, an even worse truth is this, that some of you who've been saved 30, 40, 50 years are still living in the same old shackles and bondage because somewhere back there nobody ever told you, man, you can be freed of all of that. Jesus says the truth will liberate you. The truth will free you to become the person that God wants you to be, to achieve what God has set out for you to achieve in your life. Now, I want to say something to you, and I don't know but one way to say this, and this is the only way I know to say it. My friend, when you go home, or if you're seated at home today, and you look around, and there's any other book, any other magazine, newspaper, you name it, makes no difference, that grabs your attention with more interest than this book, I want to tell you, my friend, your priorities not only are out of order, but you need to check up on your understanding of what freedom is. This book, in every home, ought to be the book that is most worn and most open. When and where you do your reading, this book ought to be found there. And friend, listen, if you are listening to radio and you think this is going to set you free, we can only help you and pray that God will motivate you to get in the Word. But you've got to get in the Word yourself and read it for yourself and really ask in the Lord, Lord, show me today what I need to free me to live today in the grace of God and the power of the Holy Spirit, fruitfully and productively for you today. 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And that is to begin it soaking up in our minds and hearts another truth about Him. Listen, Jesus said it, the only way to be free is that the truth will set us free. And my friend, if you and I are going to be liberators of mankind, we've got to know it before we can share it.
1: 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Today's Moment with Charles Stanley is just ahead.
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1: 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Jesus bled and died for you, and through faith in Him, your sins are forgiven. Here's A Moment with Charles Stanley.
0: My friend, there is no such thing as peace apart from the shedding of the blood of Jesus Christ. Don't listen to any theologian or any preacher who tells you what is important is the life of Jesus, not His death. When they say to you, it's His beautiful life that we're supposed to pattern, you're to think about Jesus' life and His teachings and his healings and his wonderful sermons and the wonderful pattern he was. Don't worry yourself about that old stinking blood. That's not important. The Word of God says that you and I have been justified and declared not guilty by his blood. Whatever declares me not guilty and brings the peace of God in my heart isn't just something that I lay aside. It must be central and focused to every single thing I believe in the Word of God. Without the shedding of blood, there is no forgiveness of sin. There's no forgiveness of sin. There is still conflict and estrangement. There is no peace as long as sin rules and reigns in the heart of a human being.
1: God's not guilty verdict is applied to anyone who receives his forgiveness through faith in his Son, Jesus Christ. Learn more at intouch.org. The Bible says to grow in the grace and knowledge of Jesus. Has this program helped you with that? We'd like to know how. Ahead soon on In Touch, are you down and discouraged? Be back again to find encouragement for a troubled heart on In Touch, the teaching ministry of Dr. Charles Stanley. This program is a presentation of In Touch Ministries, Atlanta, Georgia, and remains on this station through the grace of God and your faithful prayers and gifts.
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6: The nation's first bale of cotton has been harvested. I'm Kerry Martin with Texas Ag News and Views on the Texas Farm Bureau Radio Network. The first bale of cotton in the nation is now harvested. Buck Reiner and his family grew that first bale in Cameron County in the Rio Grande Valley.
7: We planted it on the 2nd, February the 2nd, and had to water it once. We did have one irrigation for it. We had to irrigate it once early, and then just started pushing it. Did everything we could to get it open as fast as we could. We buggered up some of it by doing that, but anyway, we got it done. That's what we were shooting for.
6: Reiner says it was extremely dry in the valley when he planted that cotton, but around Easter, the rain started falling.
7: Oh, yes, sir. It's been wet ever since. We sprayed it twice with a drone, which we'd never done before, just because it was so wet we couldn't get in there by ground, and there was a couple things that we were putting on it that we didn't want to take any chances on drift. You know, once we irrigated it, it started raining, which kind of generally happens, but the rest of the crop, it was wet.
6: That first bale will be ginned later in the season and will be auctioned off in September to raise money for ag student scholarships. Wheat harvest is wrapping up in Texas with panhandle wheat now coming out of the field. Wes Beal with Equity Exchange in the Northern Panhandle says the dry land wheat that was harvestable isn't yielding much at all.
8: Yields are exceedingly low compared to what you would consider average in this area, and especially to what we've seen for the last couple of years. We've had a couple of pretty good years in a row back in 24 and 25. We're not yet, after all these days of harvesting, to a million bushels across the whole territory. Us hearing a lot of good fields in people's estimation for this year is a 20 or a 22 or maybe a 20, maybe a 25 bushel per acre on some of this dry land. The majority of it is down in the teens, some down into the single digits.
6: And irrigated wheat is yielding what you would expect a dry land crop to produce.
8: We're seeing 30s and 40s from irrigated wheat. I haven't heard of anybody that's got any irrigated wheat that would be up in the 80s and 90s where you might expect it to be. You walk out some of these irrigated fields, they look pretty good from the road at 75 miles an hour. Then you walk out into them and the heads are half full or just have some little shriveled up berries that get sorted out by the combine rolling through. So all in all, if I was to estimate this whole area, 20% to 25% of an average crop.
6: That's Wes Beal with Equity Exchange. Meatpacker JBS is closing two more facilities. It's closing down a beef plant in Pennsylvania and a value-added facility in Memphis, Tennessee. I'm Kerry Martin on the Texas Farm Bureau Radio Network.
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3: 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Here's the beautiful verse. It's Psalm 90. 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
6: With the media attention focused on Israel and the people of the Gaza Strip, hope for a peaceful solution to the Middle East situation seems almost hopeless. Yet the ancient prophets told us thousands of years ago how everything will turn out. Stay tuned as we talk about Bible prophecy today, right here on Messianic Perspectives. Shalom, and welcome to Messianic Perspectives,

0: a daily program where we look into the scriptures from a distinctive first century Jewish point of view. This is Liz Aiello. Today, Dr. Gary Hedrick is talking about Bible prophecy. His subject is Egypt and the Arab Nations in Prophecy. Here on Messianic Perspectives, we usually focus on prophecy as it relates to Israel. But today, we'll be looking at the future of the Middle East from the viewpoint of the Arab nations. Because, believe it or not, Israel is not the only nation in the Middle East that God has a plan for. I'll be back a little later with information about a special offer, so have your pencil and paper ready. And now, with today's installment, here's Gary.
1: Thank you and welcome, listening friend, to this edition of the program. It's good to have you with us today as we continue this series of studies dealing with Egypt and the Arab nations in prophecy. And on the last program, we were talking about the relationship between the Jews and the Arabs. We saw that they are cousins. The Jews are the descendants of Abraham through his son Isaac, and the Arabs are the descendants of Abraham through his other son Ishmael. But when you trace the origins of the Jewish and Arab nations, it takes you back to Genesis chapter 12. We're going to turn there today because in the first three verses you have the origin of the Jewish nation, because that's where God said to Abraham, "Get thee out of thy country and from thy kindred and from thy father's house unto a land that I will show thee." Verse 2, "And I will make of thee a great nation, and I will bless thee and make thy name great, and thou shalt be a blessing." Verse 3, "And I will bless them that bless thee and curse him that curseth thee, and in thee shall all the nations of the earth be blessed." Now, we said a couple of programs ago that certain numbers have a special significance in Scripture. We said, for example, the numbers 7 and 10 signify perfection and completion in Scripture. And here again, we see the number 7, because the Abrahamic covenant is a sevenfold promise. Notice what he says. Number 1, "I will make of thee a great nation." Number 2, "I will bless you." Number 3, "I will make your name great, Abraham." Number 4, "You will be a blessing." Number 5, "I will bless those who bless you." Number 6, "I will curse him who curses you." And number 7, "All people on earth will be blessed through you." And of course, that Abrahamic covenant became the basis for all of God's promises to Israel and to the world. And as God amplifies that promise in later chapters, like chapter 15, chapter 17, for example, you begin to see that God selected Abraham to establish a nation through whom he could bless the world. That was Israel. He would use Israel to give the Bible to the world. He would use her to give the Messiah to the world. He would use her as the pivotal point of his plan for the ages, and she would be his timepiece for the world. Israel is the clock we must keep our eyes on if we want to know what time it is on God's prophetic calendar. And listen, the clock always stops ticking when Israel is out of the land. But in 1948, it started again. The prophetic clock is ticking again as we approach the end of this age. So in chapter 12 of Genesis, we have the origin of the Jewish nation. That's verses 1, 2, and 3. And then we also have the origin of the Arab nations in verses 10 through 20. And I'm not going to have time to read all this, but it's where there was a famine in Canaan after Abraham got there. Verse 10 says, "And there was a famine in the land, and Abram went down into Egypt to sojourn there, for the famine was grievous in the land," it says. Now, God had promised to bless Abraham where he was. But instead of staying in Canaan and trusting the Lord to meet his needs, he pulled up stakes and went down to Egypt. Let me give you a principle here. It's very simple, and it goes like this. Where God guides, he always provides. Did you get that? Let me say it again. Where God guides, he always provides. Remember that. When you and I obey God and follow his leading, he is honor bound. Listen, he is absolutely committed to taking care of us and to providing for our needs. God would never lead Abraham to Canaan only to let him starve there. That's not the way God operates, because where God guides, he always provides. And

don't get me wrong, Abraham was a great man of faith. He's listed in Hebrews chapter 11 along with that roster of the great heroes of faith. And it took a tremendous amount of faith for Abraham to leave Ur of the Chaldees in Genesis chapter 12 verse 1 without even knowing where he was going. He was a great man. But when the famine hit, he lapsed into unbelief. Do you have periods when you lapse into unbelief occasionally? Maybe God has led you to step out in obedience to do something for him, to exercise your faith, and you can be going along just fine, and then one day you start feeling like Peter, who was walking along on the water, and he looked around and saw the wind and the waves, and suddenly he was impressed with the impossibility of what he was doing. I'm walking on water. This can't be done. And when he lapsed into unbelief, he started sinking. Have you ever had that experience? I have. You see, that's the litmus test of faith. When the going gets tough and the wind is blowing and the waves are billowing all around you, can you keep on trusting God? Can you keep on trusting God in spite of what your emotions tell you, in spite of what your circumstances seem to indicate, in spite of what others are saying? Let me tell you what I believe. I believe that if Abraham had planted himself there in the promised land and dug in, and when that famine hit, if he would have said, Lord, I know you led me here. I trusted you and I obeyed you. I left everything that was precious and dear to me back there in Ur of the Chaldees, and I followed you here to Canaan. Now, Lord, there's a famine. And I have a lot of people who depend on me. I have livestock who need feed, hundreds of farmhands and family members who need food and who need to be taken care of. And Lord, we're just going to trust you. If you want us to starve, we'll starve. But make no mistake about it, no matter what happens, we are not budging from this land. You promised it to us, Lord, and we are possessing it by faith. My friend, you talk about something that activates the power of God. That's it. When God finds someone who's willing to trust him unconditionally, unequivocally, unreservedly, a man who says, Lord, I'm standing on your promise, sink or swim, eat or starve, no matter what, my friend, that will unleash the power of Almighty God in a way that few people have ever seen. Wasn't it Billy Sunday who said you could tie a rope to the promise of God, tie a corn cob on the other end, grab hold of it, swing out over hell, and spit in the devil's eye? Listen to me, my friend. I believe that if Abraham had stood on the promise of Almighty God, God would have provided for him in the most incredible and miraculous way. After all, it was just a few hundred years later, in the time of Moses, God led the Israelites through a desert wilderness for 40 years and provided their needs down to the smallest detail. Their shoes didn't wear out. They had manna to eat every morning. They got water out of a rock. He took care of them. And there were several million of them by that time, so he could have done it for Abraham when there were only a few hundred of them. But instead of standing his ground and trusting God, Abraham left Canaan and went down to Egypt. Now that was a temptation, because in those days Egypt was the breadbasket of the entire world. Egypt almost always had good crops because it had a dependable water source, the Nile River. They weren't always at the mercy of the rains like other countries in the Middle East. So it was a temptation, and Abraham went for it. And that trip to Egypt is the origin of the Arab nations, because it was while Abraham and Sarah were in Egypt that they acquired an Egyptian handmaiden named Hagar. And then in Genesis chapter 16, after they returned to Canaan, Sarah remembered that God had promised them a son. He was to be the son of promise, the one through whom all those promises would be fulfilled. You know the story. Sarah gave Abraham her handmaiden, Hagar, and he had a son by her, and the son's name was Ishmael. And Ishmael is the progenitor of most of the Arab people we have today. And I say most because some of the Arabs trace their ancestry back to the six sons of Abraham who were born to him not by Hagar, but by his other wife, Keturah. We'll talk about that a little later in this study. And then there are still other Arabs who come from Esau, Jacob's twin brother. But most Arabs come from Ishmael, whose father was a Hebrew, Abraham, and whose mother was an Egyptian, Hagar. His father was Semitic

0: and his mother was Hamitic. One was a descendant of Shem, and the other was a descendant of Ham. And then Ishmael himself took an Egyptian wife in Genesis chapter 21, and he became the father of 12 tribes, just like Jacob or Israel became the father of 12 tribes. Ishmael became the father of 12 tribes. And the 12 tribes descended from Ishmael formed the nucleus of what we call today the Arab nations. They are a mixture of Semitic and Egyptian blood, which means the Jews and the Arabs are cousins. This great conflict in the Middle East is a family fight. And do you know what? People today are talking about finding a solution to the Middle East problem, finding an answer to the Middle East conflict, that conflict between the Arabs and the Jews that goes on and on and on and on, and nobody seems to be able to solve it. But do you know what? There's only one answer. And that's Yeshua HaMashiach, Jesus the Messiah. It's in Jesus Christ, listen, it's in Jesus Christ that the middle wall of partition is broken down and Jews and Arabs become one in Christ. Oh, I wish you could visit Israel and see our congregations where Jews and Arabs who are believers in Jesus all worship together. They sing together. They love each other. They fellowship together. Well, we'll continue with this next time. See you then.
1: Thank you, Gary, and thank you, listening friend, for tuning in today. Gary Hedrick's subject today has been Egypt and the Arab Nations in Prophecy. Now, on a program like ours, with messianic emphasis, you might think it's rather odd to be talking about Egypt and the Arab Nations. However, it's important to understand that God has a prophetic plan for the Arab people, just like He has a plan for Israel and the Jewish people. He has not forgotten the sons of Ishmael, and the prophetic scriptures tell us that Arab believers will have a prominent place in the coming millennial kingdom. 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This is Liz Aiello. 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
2: This is the Old Trailblazer broadcast. This is Pastor Albert Pendarvis, the Old Trailblazer, riding out again on old Dan. Come on, Dan, let's go. Another Friday morning. Been here all the week. You folks been hearing me all the week. I appreciate it if you'd pray for me. The Old Trailblazer grows weary time after time. Most of you know I'm getting down to the end of shadows, evening shadows of life, and I have many problems. My wife is a stroke victim, and she's not well, and I have much anxiety there, and I wish you'd pray for me. Pray for her. And then call me and let me know that you're listening, and help me with the broadcast. 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And let me give you a new endeavor that we have here at the Radio Mission. 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And we have our regular services there on the week and Sunday at their regular time. And then we have the Old Trailblazer there, classic sermons by Pastor L.R. Shelton. We have good gospel sound music by our choir and other good gospel music. And I believe it'll be a blessing to you. Some of our folks tell me they turn it on early in the morning back there and kind of in the background and just let it play all day long on the radio. And if you would, if you have trouble finding it or you don't understand it, call me. Let me know. I'll be glad to help you with it. We're bringing you this studies on the Holy Spirit's work in our heart, in the human heart. And I praise the Lord for that. You know, we don't have any sense. We don't have any knowledge or anything. The Holy Spirit has to teach us. He's our teacher and our guide and our leader and takes care of us, my friend. But we bring you this study, and I want us to notice what takes place, first of all, in the fleshly life of an individual in salvation, or when he's regenerated. First, let me make this statement. It's taught all over this country. To get an individual to Christ, you just lead him to trust Jesus as his personal Savior. Then you can lead him to give up all his sins and grow in grace and grow in Christ. Brethren, that's putting the cart before the horse. Oh, yes. Yes, that's putting the cart before the horse. And let's not get away from this fact. The Holy Spirit, that Holy Spirit conviction, is the Holy Spirit showing that individual that all of his flesh life, his material talents, everything that he has, is under the judgment of God. That may be an eye-opener to you, my friend. I hope it is. That you'll see for the first time that what you have is, it doesn't amount to a row of pins. No. And if you're whatever, it's all under the judgment of God. That sinner clearly sees and acknowledges that fact. The sinner sees all of his flesh life withered and blasted. Now, that's under the power of the Holy Spirit, my friend. You don't wake up one morning and see that. It's the power of the Holy Spirit, the strange work. It is a strange work, my friend. I can't explain it to you. I believe it. The Lord tells us in his word, if you'd study it a little bit. But listen. And all the glory fades away under the convicting power of the Holy Spirit. We keep speaking of the convicting power. I could call it convincing power. But the Lord, the Lord God of heaven, in his infinite wisdom, ordained that by the work of the Holy Spirit, which is the third person of the triune God, to come here to this earth and awaken, brood over individual. The Holy Spirit does this. He leads that individual to Christ, reveals Christ to his heart as his Savior. The Holy Spirit is not our Savior. Christ Jesus is the Savior, my friend. It was He and He alone who paid our sacrificial, that debt on the cross, my friend. Christ paid that debt. Paul puts it like this in Galatians 2:20. I am crucified with Christ. Nevertheless, I live, yet not I, but Christ liveth in me. And the life which I now live in the flesh, I live by the faith of the Son of God, who loved me and gave himself for me. Now, let me ask you this, my friend. Where you live, where you work, where you go to church, are folks praising the Lord? Or are we worshiping a program in our churches? I find that to be so. I listen to radio preachers. I watch television preachers once in a while. And I don't do it critically. I'm not trying to find something about them. But I know lots of preachers. And they don't have what I call a personal testimony of saving grace. My friend, if you're saved, you know it. If you've been redeemed, you know it. If your sins are under the blood, you know it. Someone says, well, I know it when I get saved. Yes, ma'am.

And yes, sir, listen, you'll notice that before Christ lived, he was crucified with Christ. That means that he was brought to see himself, brought down at the feet of Christ as a poor soul. When Christ went to the cross and died for our sins, the sinner on a cross died. We died there with Christ. I know, and you know, that all we hear now is Jesus, sweet Jesus, and we go in the store and the clerk says, "Have a sweet Jesus day, mister. Have a sweet Jesus day, mister." Makes me want to puke. But my friend, it's Christ. It's Christ or hell. Under the convicting power of the Holy Spirit, all of those things are made real. If it is not, I don't care how much faith you claim to have, you're not saved. If you're not trusting, resting on, having fallen down at the feet of Christ, crying for mercy as a poor beggar, you're not saved. Now, let me just give you this analogy. You may not want to even turn the radio off and go on outside. I can't help it if you do. But listen, let's look at a typical situation. When you get up in the morning, you feel good. Air is fresh. You've had a good night's sleep. You sit up on the side of the bed and smell the bacon cooking in the kitchen. You get up and put your clothes on, go in there, and you feel good. And you don't worry about anything. But now tomorrow morning, you get up and you have a sore throat and a cold and your back aches and your head aches and you've been coughing all night and tossing and turning. You say, "Mama, call a doctor. Get me an appointment with the doctor." Just so it is in the religious world. As long as you're content with such things as you have, as long as you're all okay, everything, the house note's paid, the car note's paid, and the boat's in the shed, and all of those things, you don't have a worry in this world. But my friend, when the Holy Spirit comes there, begins to probe your heart, that still small voice in your bosom, "Are you saved? Am I saved?" The old trailblazer sometimes asks me, "Am I saved?" You know, I have many trucker friends out there, old 18-wheeler trucker drivers on the highway. And you know what I asked them? They stop by here and see me. I asked them, I said, "When you swing down out of that tractor, stopping at the break room up there somewhere to get fuel, look in that big old mirror on the side of the truck and ask yourself, am I saved? Am I saved? If this thing goes off the cliff, will I go to heaven, or will I be separated under life eternal apart from God?" That's a good question, my folks. I don't think there's anything wrong with asking you that. The work of the crucifixion of the flesh life takes place before salvation to make real what Christ wrought out on the cross. Therefore, any sinner who escapes Holy Spirit conviction goes to hell without warning. Oh, my friend, without warning. I can't hardly stand it, my friend, to know that I have folks whom I love will go out into eternity without warning. Without warning. When their eyes close in death, they'll be plunged into that eternal darkness where there'll be weeping and wailing and gnashing of teeth, my friend. I conduct funerals all over America. And I never go there and heap laurels on the dead. I don't do those things because that soul is gone on. I put my hand on the brow of that cold individual, no life there. And I look into that audience, I say, "If this was you, my friend, where would your soul be?" The scripture says to be absent from the body is to be present with the Lord. And that certainly means God's child. But my friend, let's talk just you and me. Let's just get quiet, you and I. Are you saved? Can the old trailblazer just be honest with you and kind with you? Don't fuss at me and don't complain. Don't make fun of me. I'm asking you, where are you going to spend eternity? This is a burden to me, my friend. I have no axe to grind. I love

0: people. I love humanity. I praise the Lord for all these years He's given me to trust the Lord and bring the message here, so that one here and one there, I use this little broadcast, the old Trailblazer. Maybe you don't like it. Maybe you make fun of old Dan and me. But my friend, this is God's word. He said for me to preach the gospel, reprove and rebuke with all long-suffering. You say, what does that mean, that rebuking? It means to say you're living in sin. You're shacking up. Are you shacking up? Are you shacking up, my friend? I've known folks who were shacking up with 4, 5, 6 children. None of them, their daddy and mama, not married, my friend. Oh, my friend, what a tragedy. What terrible. Are you shacking up? You can't go to heaven shacking up. The Lord don't save you in your sin. He saves you from your sin. I asked folks, I know several. I said, come on here to the chapel. I'll marry you in a minute. Won't cost you a penny. Are you living like that, my friend? It's a common thing this day and time. I know that. I realize that. My heart goes out to them. They don't see any danger. Most folks don't see any danger anymore. You know that? I'm throwing up a danger sign. Oh, my friend, listen, I can't help it. I'm burdened for your soul, and I'm putting out the danger. I'm throwing up the red flag. Look, watch where you're going. See where you are. Look at yourself in the mirror and say, am I saved? When you're brushing your teeth tomorrow morning, look in that mirror and say, am I saved? The old Trailblazer asked me to look. If you do, write me and tell me if you're saved. Tell me how the Lord saved you. And then if you're not saved, write me and I'll pray for you. Say, Pastor Trailblazer, pray for me. I'm not saved. Would you do that, my friend? And then I ask you sometime, once in a great while, help me with the broadcast. We have individuals all over America helping the old Trailblazer. Some from send me $5 a month, some $10 a month, some $100 a month, whatever. One lady called me and asked me, said, you mean it costs money for these radio stations? Yes, ma'am, it does. And the Lord is supplying the needs. If you believe in this type of preaching and trust me to be a soul concerned about your soul, hit me with the broadcast, if you will, and write me a little note and say, Pastor, pray for me, I'm lost. Pray for me, I'm lost. We have prayer meeting here every Saturday afternoon, a group of our men. Give me your name and address. We'll put them on there. We don't bombard you for money. We don't do those things. We just concerned about your soul, my friend. Oh, where will you spend eternity? Lost and gone out into eternity. Eternity is a long time, my friend, no end. The old Trailblazers are going to be true to you whether you like it or not. Remember my mailing address? The old Trailblazer, Post Office Box 1810, Walker, Louisiana, 70785. Goodbye and God bless you.
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0: 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And now for a look at your forecast. Today, cloudy with some showers and a high of 90, winds out of the southeast at 10 to 20 miles an hour. Tonight, cloudy with a low of 80, winds out of the southeast at 10 to 20 miles an hour. Have a safe and wonderful weekend. 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
3: This week on Discover the Word, we've been talking about the subject of worry, tracing the Greek word marimna through a sequence of New Testament passages, using it as a through line for examining how worry works or doesn't work, what it costs, and what God offers in its place. We've looked at passages where Jesus said, "Don't worry," and passages where the Apostle Paul echoes that. Daniel Ryan Day.
4: Paul encourages them not to worry, instead to pray about everything, to talk to God about what concerns them, to thank God for all he's done. And when they do this, God will give this amazing gift of his peace that won't make sense when the worries surround them. Which is all well and good, and yet in this same letter, Paul's going to praise Timothy for worrying.
3: Yeah, and Rasul's there expresses how you might be feeling. Jesus says don't worry. Paul has said don't worry. But then Paul also writes, good job worrying. Wait, what? Pull your chair up to the table. Let's explore that in the conclusion of our study this week called What Are You Worried About? And welcome to Discover the Word, Bible Engagement for Life from Our Daily Bread Ministries. And it's been good to engage the scriptures about this universal thing that we all struggle with, worry. And that new word that Daniel taught us this week, the Greek word marimna, is going to provide some nuance as well to our understanding of the distinction between the destructive kind of worry that we need to try to minimize, and Jesus and Paul said, don't, and another way of thinking about marimna that can be in some ways even a positive, helpful thing. But they're going to have to explain that. And so let's join Daniel Ryan Day at the table with Elisa Morgan, Bill Crowder, and Rasul Berry for the conclusion of this helpful study called What Are You Worried About?
4: So we started our discussion with one of the most famous passages about worry. And let's read that again. Philippians 4, verses 6 through 7. Could somebody read that for us?
5: Sure. Don't worry about anything. Instead, pray about everything. Tell God what you need and thank him for all he has done. Then you will experience God's peace, which exceeds anything you can understand. His peace will guard your hearts and minds as you live in Christ Jesus.
4: Yeah, and so we talked a little bit about this. It's a letter. Who was Paul writing to?
6: This was a circulatory letter that was not just written to the church of Philippi, but the expectation was that it would even be circulated around other churches in the area.
4: So it's written to all the Jesus followers in Philippi, as well as the church leaders and deacons who are leading the church. They're worried about lots of different things. First of all, Paul's in prison, so that's worth worrying about. Selfish gospel preachers who are doing it for their own gain, death, intimidating enemies, suffering and struggles, selfishness, impressing others. One thing we didn't talk about in our first conversation was evidently Timothy was really sick at some point, and so

0: anxiety concern.
1: Okay, so let's look at another place in this same letter that this shows up. Could someone read Philippians 2:19 through 24?
2: I hope in the Lord Jesus to send Timothy to you soon, so that I may be cheered by news of you. I have no one like him who will be genuinely concerned for your welfare. All of them are seeking their own interests, not those of Jesus Christ. But Timothy's worth you know, how like a son with a father he has served with me in the work of the gospel. I hope, therefore, to send him as soon as I see how things go with me, and I trust in the Lord that I will also come soon.
3: Huh.
1: So where's our word?
3: It's that Timothy's going to be genuinely concerned, Miriamud,
1: yeah,
3: for your welfare.
1: Yeah. So genuinely concerned is another way that this is interpreted in the scriptures. So in one breath, Paul says, don't worry about anything. But then he praises Timothy for worrying about the churches. So what do you think's going on here? What's the difference between what we saw in Philippians 4 with don't worry about anything and here in Philippians 2? And maybe what's the difference between the type of worry and concern that Timothy shows and the worries and concerns that Paul and Jesus warn us to stay away from?
2: Yeah, I think this is one of those cases where it's helpful for us to be reminded that words have shades of meaning. So it seems contextually that the way he's using merimna here is qualitatively different from the way he's using it in 4. 4, he's talking about the negative kind of worry that can be even to the point of being self-destructive. But here, he's talking about someone who's genuinely concerned about the welfare of someone else, but the concern is different from the worry of chapter 4. It's a different kind of expression. It seems to be a more healthy kind of concern as opposed to the negative kind of worry.
3: I think about Galatians 6, verse 2, about carrying each other's burdens, you know, that kind of thing. And then I think about other verses that say, cast your cares on God because he cares for you. So that kind of a care.
1: Yeah, maybe. I also wonder, though, is there any time where a genuine concern for someone becomes an unhealthy worry later?
0: Yeah,
2: of course.
0: I was thinking about that, especially as like parents, where like the first time your kid goes to an overnight camp, you know, like
1: my son just started driving. How about that one?
0: Oh, yeah,
3: that'll kick up. That's a good one.
2: Yeah, I think about when my sons went to boot camp for the Army, basic training for the Army.
0: So I think there's that kind of active concern is not debilitating, but there is sometimes a space where, as a parent or somebody else, where someone has to remind you, this is the point of them growing up, is for them to figure things out in the world, and that you can't try to control it. And I think that, to me, is kind of those shades of concern. I hope they're doing well. Let me pray. And they're in God's hands, too. Like, hey, did you do this? Did you, you know, and still trying to keep the umbilical cord attached, you know, miles away.
1: Yeah. Let's look at another passage that'll, I think, help us as we think through Timothy's genuine concern. But here, Paul's going to tell all Christians to worry. So could someone read 1 Corinthians 12:25 through 27?
3: Okay. That there may be no dissension within the body, but the members may have the same care for one another. If one member suffers, all suffer together with it. If one member is honored, all rejoice together with it. Now you are the body of Christ and individually members of it.
1: Yeah, so where was our word merimna there?
3: The same care for each other.
1: Care for one another. It's very similar to what Timothy was praised for. What's the context for this passage? So we picked up right in the middle. Kind of feels awkward there. Mm-hmm. Members of what?
3: Of one body, of the church.
1: Mm-hmm. Yep. So this is the famous body of Christ passage where there are many different types of members. All are important and needed.
3: Different types of gifts. Yep. All are honored.
1: Mm-hmm. All of them should be cared for, regardless of how, quote unquote, significant or important they are.
2: And I think that in that sense, Daniel, I think at least in our generation, the word worry itself carries with it a negative connotation, but we live in a world of caregiving.
3: Sure.
2: So to care for someone is viewed as a very positive thing. Yeah. And I wonder if maybe that's why, even though the same Greek word appears there, it's translated into a much more positive English word.
1: Yeah. What implications does this passage have for us?
3: The thing that hits me is that Paul says that when we worry, we need to pray.

0: there is a healthy care and concern for each other that can slip into worry by distractions or whatever, or become codependent or lose its boundaries or, you know, completely obsessed. It's like there's a boundary. I mean, we'd be irresponsible to not think about our safety when we are in a crowd, or not think about our health when we're creating our diet. So he's not saying to live irresponsibly, but to be aware of when care slips over into worry.
1: Yeah. And with that is this implication, right? That we're not just to be concerned with our own needs, but to be genuinely concerned with the needs of others. And when we first started this conversation, we talked about how easy it is for that slip to happen, where it could start with genuine concern and slip into worry. But I wonder if there's another side to that too, as we talk about how to kind of deal with our own worries and anxieties. I wonder if there's also something that helps us when we're genuinely concerned with others and focused on helping them, how that might help us experience and process our own worries. Because sometimes in serving others, it actually takes our attention off ourselves and helps us with the things that we're concerned about, at least by giving us a different perspective. So as we end this series, there are two invitations, I think, here. The first is summed up in a passage that we haven't looked at yet, and I'm going to have someone read it, but it uses the word berimna, and it's really great when paired with Paul's invitation in Philippians 4 not to worry. Could someone please read 1 Peter 5:7?
2: I got it. Give all your worries and cares to God, for he cares about you.
0: I love that.
3: Yeah. The worries is the negative stuff, and the cares are the legitimate concerns, but all of it ends up going to God.
0: Nice sandwich there.
1: Yeah, because he cares for us. Jesus and Paul both invite us to give our worries to God, to trust him, which the word faith, that's really what the word faith means in the New Testament, is to trust ourselves to God or entrust ourselves to him. To lean on him when we struggle to trust him, and to notice how God cares for all of his creation, especially us. Remember the lilies and the birds. This doesn't mean we won't worry anymore, but it gives us an invitation to find that God's with us, especially when we're worried. But the second invitation in this is part of not worrying about ourselves means a healthy type of concern and care for others. This doesn't mean neglecting our own needs, but it does look like a genuine concern and care for other people. We're not meant to live on our own. We're not meant to follow Jesus by ourselves. We're called to care for and worry about others in the right ways. So don't worry, because God cares for you. And worry about others, because you care about them.
4: Yeah, thanks, Daniel. And so we end our study this week with those dual invitations coming out of tracing those passages about worry through the New Testament. First of all, the invitation to surrender our worries, merimna, to God. And then also the invitation to let that freed energy become genuine and appropriate merimna, care for others. What are you worried about? It's a great question. Daniel Ryan Day, Elisa Morgan, Bill Crowder, and Rasul Berry have been considering with you here on Discover the Word. Well, thanks for studying with the group this week. Next week, we're going to have a guest with us at the table. We're going to revisit a two-week series of conversations we had with our friend, author, and scholar, Randy Richards, about what goes without being said. Now, we've always been kind of blown away by the different cultural insights that Dr. Randy Richards has brought out to us in the past that have really helped us understand the Bible better. He's a great friend of the show, and he really has had an impact on how we read and study the Bible together. And so during this visit, Randy is going to help us see some things that we in our Western world may be missing by misreading Scripture with our individualist eyes. He'll be explaining what individualist eyes are, and then he's going to point out to us several major cultural factors that are just assumed in the East, and thus assumed in the biblical record, which was written in that cultural context, that may confuse us and cause us to misread when we look at the text through our Western culture lenses. We called this series, What Goes Without Being Said, and I hope you'll be part of that conversation beginning Monday on Discover the Word. Randy Richards with us next week. Have a great weekend.

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7: 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Can I ask you a question? What are you thinking about right now? Or what are you meditating on? Did you know your thoughts actually have power? Now, science shows that the brain acts like a prediction engine. Our thoughts can shape our emotions, our behaviors, or even our physical health by creating pathways in the brain. In other words, what we continually think about affects the direction of our lives. Now, there was a time in my life when I couldn't think of anything positive. I felt miserable, anxious, and fearful all the time. But things began to change when I started meditating on God's Word instead of my problems. Psalms 1, 2 through 3 says that those who delight in the law of the Lord and meditate on it day and night are like trees planted by rivers of water, bearing fruit in every season. And Isaiah 26:3 says, "You will keep him in perfect peace whose mind is stayed on you, because he trusts in you." God knew exactly what he was talking about when he told us to keep our minds focused on him. Peace follows where our thoughts go. Now, when I catch myself thinking negatively or dwelling on fear, I intentionally shift my focus back to God and his promises. And when I do, my perspective changes and my day gets better. It's a daily reminder to think on things that uplift and encourage us so that we can pour that same encouragement into someone else's life. Today, encourage it forward to someone else. You've been listening to an Encourage It Forward moment from Creative Encouragement Ministries. 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

It's Friday, June 19th, 2026, and from Dallas, Texas, this is World Missionary Evangelism on the Air. In just a few moments, Daniel Moore continues an examination of Hebrews 11. But before we hear from WME's president, will you please listen to this very important message? In our American culture, death is something that is rarely talked about, and usually the subject of dying is avoided altogether. But one of the assurances we have in life is that at some point, our lives will end, and that is why we need a will. Without a will, it's the state that establishes what happens to your earthly belongings. If you haven't created a will simply because you don't know how to begin the process, then why don't you write to us and ask for our free brochure, Giving Through Your Will. There is absolutely no obligation. 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

0: God bless you, WME family, and welcome back as we continue our time of Bible study. But before we continue with our Bible study, I want to take this time to thank you. 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So thank you. Thank you for being a part of what God is doing through world missionary evangelism. But I know that we get new listeners who are finding out about what God is doing, and they would like to know more. Well, one of the best ways to tell you is by inviting you to our webpage. Our webpage where you can find what we're doing around the world, the many countries we're in. We're in Africa, we're in Asia, we're in Latin America, disaster relief worldwide, building churches around the world. So God is doing so much, and we'd like to invite you to know more about what God is doing. Maybe you would like to get your church involved, and maybe you would like to get your prayer group involved. We would love for you to be part of what God is doing through world missionary evangelism. One of the best ways that you can help and how you can help pray for us is by going to our webpage. Our webpage is wme.org. Praise the Lord. Well, this week we have been looking at the Hall of Faith, great men and women of God who have inspired us, who have given us an example of what it is to trust God in adversity, to trust God when everything looks contrary. You know, it's one thing to speak about faith when all is well. Another thing to speak about faith when you're going through an adversity, when you're looking at the unseen. And so these were people who couldn't see what was going to happen, but trusted God. They're in the Hall of Faith because they couldn't see how this was going to turn out, but they still trusted God. And Hebrews 11:24 tells us about the faith of Moses and how he refused to be called the son of Pharaoh, choosing rather to suffer the afflictions of the people of God than to enjoy the passing pleasures of sin, esteeming the reproach of Christ greater riches than the treasures in Egypt. He looked to the reward. We know about Moses' great faith in God. But the Bible tells us here in Hebrews 11:27 about Moses' parents, specifically Moses' mother. And it tells us of the great faith and how Moses trusted God and led the people. But when we go back a little, we see in verse 23 of Hebrews chapter 11, the faith of Moses' parents. By faith, Moses, when he was born, was hidden 3 months by his parents because they saw he was a beautiful child, and they were afraid of the king's commandment. Remember, the king's commandment was to kill the children from birth to 2 years old. By faith, they hid their child for 3 months until they could no longer hide him. And so then they put him in a basket in the river. They had to trust God, because if they didn't trust God, that child would have died. If there wasn't a plan, if there wasn't a calling on this young child's life, this child would have perished in the river. But because God had a plan, Moses became the great leader he was. Moses became the great man of faith that he was. So before we speak on Moses' faith and the great things Moses did, we have to look at his parents, specifically his mother. She had to trust God. And I know I'm speaking today to many parents who are listening, many grandparents who are listening. Maybe your children have wandered away from God. Maybe your children have backslidden. Maybe your children no longer go to church, but you're praying for them and trusting that God is working in their life and that God will continue to speak to their life. You're trusting God. Sometimes trusting God is about letting go as well. Sometimes trusting God is about knowing we can't resolve it on our own, but trusting that God is able to resolve it in His time. The problem with humans is we want to control everything. We're very controlling by nature. If we can't manage it, then it probably can't be managed. And we need to learn to trust in God. It's not up to me 100% of the time. I have to learn to trust God. I have to learn to know and trust that God is able. And so many times we're preoccupied with so many things that we're trying to resolve on our own. And we somehow feel that it's up to us. It's not up to you. It's not up to me. It's up to God. We have to learn to trust God. This ministry, this is a work of faith. We couldn't be doing what we're doing without God's help. It's because of God's grace. It's because of God's mercy on this ministry. We've learned to trust God. We've learned to venture out in faith. It's not easy to do the type of ministry that we do and to go in the areas that we go into on a monthly basis. It's not easy to have thousands of children depend on us for their next meal. But we trust God and do it in faith, knowing that God's people will respond, knowing that God's people will help us, and knowing that God's people are praying for this ministry. We venture out in faith. So many things are difficult for us, and in the natural, it seems like we can't get it done. Don't worry today, brother. Don't worry today, sister. Trust that God is able. Know and trust that God can get it done. Jesus said, what's impossible for man is possible for God. God is a way maker. Let's trust He's able to get things done. Let's go to God in prayer. Father, we thank You today for our precious, wonderful WME family. And Lord, as we close out this week, Father, we pray Your blessing upon them today. In Jesus' name we pray. Amen.
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8: This is Texas Ag Today, the number one source for the latest news in Texas agriculture. The largest and most experienced farm news team in the Lone Star State covers it all. From the piney woods of East Texas to the rocky ranges of the Trans-Pecos, and from the Panhandle down to the Rio Grande Valley. Here's today's top stories.
9: Several institutions in Texas will receive funding from USDA to improve how the nation responds to and prepares for New World Screwworm. I'm Jessica Domel, and that story's coming up on Texas Ag Today.
10: The high value of cattle involves more than just steaks and ground beef. I'm James Hunt, and we'll talk about that on Texas Ag Today.
11: Cattle producer leadership has applied research to make a positive difference in the beef industry. I'm Tom Nicoletti, and I'll have more in my final report from the Texas Beef Council on Texas Ag Today.
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12: Hello, Texas. Why don't you jump on in with me and buckle up? We're going to take a ride around the Lone Star State as we cover the most important industry in this greatest state in the nation, Texas agriculture. Be sure to hold on tight because it all starts right now. Cotton planters continue to roll across the Cotton Belt, but this year's crop is getting planted a little later than normal. USDA's Brad Rippey says Texas is further behind on planting progress than any other state.
13: 86% of the U.S. intended cotton acreage planted by June 14th, that is 2 points behind the five-year average, but ahead of last year's pace of 84%. Finishing first on cotton planting, Arizona, California, and Missouri, they were at 100% last week. The only state that is reporting planting progress at least 5 percentage points behind its five-year average is Texas, top producer. 80% planted, five-year average is 85%, and we have seen enough rain to slow things down for some of that later planting.
12: The condition of the Texas cotton crop looking pretty good so far. We've got 42% rated good to excellent, 43% rated fair, and 15% rated poor to very poor. The state is now offering a free online course to expand the number of certified New World screwworm inspectors in Texas.
9: The course allows more Texans to inspect their animals and certify the documentation needed required to safely move them, which is critical to ensuring cattle and livestock commerce continues uninterrupted. Texas Governor Greg Abbott said through the program, Texas will protect ranchers, ensure the security of the food supply, and keep business strong. The four-hour course is open to all and meets eligibility standards set by the Texas Animal Health Commission to become a certified NWS inspector. 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The course is called New World Screwworm Preparedness and Response Education. 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
12: There's no doubt finding the screwworm here in Texas a couple of weeks ago was a shock to the cattle industry, but there is a sense of relief in one respect. Ben Hale, the owner of Western Livestock in Oklahoma City, says the industry is in a better position after the initial shock of the first case.
14: In my opinion, I'm just glad we got it over with. Now we can go on like we did with the mad cow deal. It got better after that, and we're already real good, but hopefully we got these different tools. The cattle people are already watching their cattle, and it's not a big Kevin season right now, so it's not a big bunch of them. So hopefully we can just stay diligent, and I think we can get ahead of it.
12: Hale says the buyers he works with are generally optimistic now that we've got this first case out of the way. Several institutions here in Texas are getting funding to help fight the screwworm. Jessica Domel has the story.
9: The U.S. Department of Agriculture is investing more than $100 million in 40 projects to strengthen the nation's response to and preparedness for New World Screwworm. The investments are part of USDA's New World Screwworm Grand Challenge, which was launched in January as part of the department's five-pronged plan to combat New World Screwworm. The challenge called on innovators to develop and submit high-impact projects to enhance detection, control, and eradication readiness, according to USDA. Secretary of Agriculture Brooke Rollins said USDA launched the challenge expecting bold, innovative, and science-backed ideas to fight New World Screwworm, and the proposals delivered. USDA reviewed 226 applications for funding and ultimately selected 40. Several of the chosen projects were submitted by Texans or Texas-based organizations. For example, Texas Tech University was selected for a proposal to enhance the New World screwworm sterile insect technique with auto-dissemination approaches. The University of Texas at Arlington was chosen for a project on next-generation NWS surveillance. There are several other projects based in Texas as well. USDA noted, in addition to the 40 projects selected as part of the Grand Challenge, work has already started on two additional USDA-funded projects. Texas A&M AgriLife Research is assessing the feasibility, efficacy, and operational readiness of electron beam technology as non-radioactive alternative to cobalt-60 gamma irradiation for sterilizing NWS pupae in sterile insect technique programs. For the Texas Farm Bureau Radio Network, I'm Jessica Domel.
12: The high value of cattle involves more than just steaks and ground beef. James Hunt tells us hide and offal prices are on the increase.
10: When we think of cattle sales, we tend to think of end products like steaks and ground beef, but there is more to the animal. And looking at the latest market data from the Texas Cattle Feeders Association, I noticed that the product category of hide and offal has experienced a significant price jump, climbing from $11.25 per hundredweight a year ago to an estimated $14.69 last week. Brady Miller of Texas Cattle Feeders says hide and offal are important components of what feed yards have to sell.
15: You think of hides, we all know leather, and we all know that we buy lots of leather goods, if that's in shoes or if that's leather seats in a car or whatever that is. But then when you talk about the other part, offal is many different things. It's the parts of the animal that we typically don't eat or use in the U.S. That could be the intestine, that could be the stomach. Those are just a couple of the examples. But other countries, they do eat that, and they do utilize that. We don't see it in the U.S., so we don't think about it. But it is a huge value and an important part of making the industry profitable and keeping it moving forward.
10: As to what's caused hide and offal prices to jump, Brady Miller says it could be many things, including trade policy moves and market conditions in export destinations like Japan and Taiwan. But mostly, it's probably a reflection of the fact that despite the sometimes wild swings lately, cattle prices remain in historically high territory.
15: As value of that animal goes up, the industry's got to go up on those products as well.
10: I'm James Hunt on the Texas Farm Bureau Radio Network.
16: There have been big changes over the past three decades in how beef is processed. Tom Nicoletti reports.
17: Back in the 1990s, during the original muscle profiling study, there were only 7 cuts of lean beef. But today, there are almost 40 cuts that qualify as lean due to how cattle carcasses are cut. Here is meat scientist Kaylee Greiner with the Texas Beef Council.
18: This study really set us up for success, and carcasses now weigh almost 200 pounds more today than they did at that time. So if you can put that into perspective, that's about 4 feed sacks more in terms of what these muscle size and what these carcasses are like.
17: So the relevancy of the heavier carcass weights today is certainly attributable to producers producing a better animal on the ranch across Texas and the U.S.
18: Producer leadership really set this, and forward thinking really set this research. They really had to get behind this research, and they were really advocating for it across industry. And really, it's great to do the research, but then it really takes the whole industry to grab onto it and really for it to make a difference. You know, it's one thing to publish research, but it's another thing for industry to really take hold of that and really use it to better the industry. So I think it's a great success story, starting with producers and really identifying a challenge that we were having in the industry and then taking that, and it's still today is relevant. We have some really popular cuts that came out of this study that was really championed by producers. We're now producing a product that the ultimate goal is the consumer is always the boss to determine what happens, and if you're producing a product that is fitting their needs and fitting their demands, you're going to have a successful business plan.
17: That is Kaylee Greiner. She's a meat scientist with the Texas Beef Council in Austin. I'm Tom Nicoletti for the Texas Farm Bureau Radio Network.
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0: informational meeting in Fredericksburg. Gary Joyner was there.
1: I'm in Fredericksburg at a meeting of landowners and interested community members about New World screwworm, and I'm pleased to be joined by Dr. Sonia Schweiger of the Texas A&M AgriLife Extension Service. This is an issue you're very familiar with. Are you pleased to see the turnout and this much interest in the issue at hand?
2: Oh, definitely. I think this is probably one of the largest crowds that we've had come together to actually learn about the New World screwworm.
1: From your background as an entomologist, what is it you hope this group begins to understand about the insect and its life cycle and things like that?
2: Yeah, I mean, it's important they understand what it can do, the impact it has, but also how much we can do to protect their animals as well. We have a lot of advancements and we actually know how to handle this. So no reason to panic, but reasons to understand for sure.
1: As you look across this room, there are individuals who probably remember dealing with screwworms years ago, but a whole new generation or two of Texans that have not. Is the learning curve impossible, or do you think we can fill those gaps?
2: That's a great question. I don't think it's impossible. I do think that a lot of people do better when they see it and experience it, but hopefully they'll learn from those that have experienced it and realize it's definitely not something we want to deal with, and we can all work together on this.
1: In your career and background, is this an issue and a pest that you were very familiar with, or did you have to learn more about this?
2: Well, I'm not old enough to have experienced it myself either, so I learned about it in a book, thought it would stay there, but I know a lot about blowfly, so I did have to tweak some of my knowledge to understand this blowfly, though, from the others.
1: For our listeners who have livestock or even pets, what should they be looking for and being vigilant in their surveillance?
2: Looking at your animals more frequently, checking them for wounds. If any of those wounds don't look to be healing correctly, maybe then you need to inspect them a little further. But we don't want panic, of course, anywhere in the state, but we do need to be more vigilant on watching our animals.
1: And if they do see something, what should they do at that point?
2: Call your veterinarian as soon as possible and Texas Animal Health Commission for sure. And if you have game cameras and see something on wildlife, also report that to Texas Parks and Wildlife.
1: A lot of information about the sterile fly technique. Is that still the best answer?
2: Yes, it's the way we are going to eradicate this fly back out. It is a useful part of this whole program. We still have to treat the larva, but we definitely need the sterile flies to help us.
1: Strategic dispersal of sterile flies right now when infestations are confirmed. It's very technologically driven in terms of models and even AI being used to predict where some of those placements need to be.
2: Right. It really is. They've got this down to what you would say a science, right? USDA knows exactly how to put them out there, how to make them most efficient. And because we oversaturate the area with the sterile flies, it does work and gets rid of those other ones that we are not finding yet.
1: In your professional opinion, what does the remainder of the year look like, you think, for meetings of this type and just for the general awareness of the communities out there?
2: Yeah, I mean, I think we're going to stay busy talking about screwworms for a little bit longer. They're unfortunately not going to go away overnight, but we want people to at least be aware that they're there. I think that we'll be able to manage them, though, eventually, and hopefully we won't get too out of control.
1: That's Dr. Sonia Schweiger of the Texas A&M AgriLife Extension Service. I'm Gary Joyner in Fredericksburg for Texas Ag Today.
0: Allergies are common in horses. Dr. Bob Judd has more.
3: Allergic skin disease can occur in horses, and allergy testing may have been recommended by your veterinarian. First of all, allergy testing does not diagnose that your horse has allergies. The diagnosis of allergies is made from ruling out all other causes of itching, like external parasites, skin infections, or food allergies. Once the conditions have been ruled out and a diagnosis of environmental allergy is made, then allergy testing can be considered to determine what the horse is allergic to and develop a treatment plan. Intradermal allergy testing, or skin testing, is considered the most accurate method of determining what the horse is allergic to by injecting allergens in the skin and monitoring the horse's reaction. However, the skin test is usually only performed by a veterinary dermatologist, and these folks are few and far between, especially ones that work on horses. Because of this, serum allergy tests have been used because all that is required is a blood sample. And these tests are less expensive, even though the accuracy of these tests has been questioned. Dr. Julia Miller indicated at the American Association of Equine Practitioners Convention that all serum allergy tests have some false positives and some false negatives. One study that compared the results of intradermal tests and three different serum tests indicated that there was poor agreement between the serum test and the intradermal test. Recently, studies have shown better correlation between the serum test and the skin test due to better technology of the serum test. Many horses are allergic to Culicoides midges, but the allergy testing is not very accurate. Horses can also develop food allergies, and there is no evidence to support skin or serum allergy testing in the diagnosis of food allergies. I'm veterinarian Dr. Bob Judd. This is the Texas Farm Bureau Radio Network.
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1: Howdy, neighbors. I'm Larry Marble with a livestock auction market report on Texas Ag Today.
2: Online with Bill Martin from Lone Star Stockyards, Wilderay. Bill, I hear you had a good sale.
3: We had about 750 head, Larry, but the USDA reported most of the classes were 5 to 10 higher, some even more. Man rallied with the climbing futures this week in some parts of the area, getting some much-needed rain. I'm happy we had 65 heifers today, weighed 791 at 343. We own a 620-pound steers at 442, 575-weight heifers at 415, or 35-weight heifers at 490. Silverton, 617-pound steers, 445, 730-weight steers at 382. Solano, New Mexico, 400-pound steer calves at 570, 350 weight heifers at 610, Lotney 650 weight steers at 417, 440 weight steers at 535, 620 weight heifers at $4, 505 weight heifers at 430, 380 weights at 540, Hereford 635 weight backgrounded steers in strong flesh at 383, 750 weight backgrounded steers at 361, and the 840 weights off of that group at 336. Hereford 495 pound steer calves at 495, 350 weight steer calves at 585, 335 weight heifer calves at 580, and 455 weight heifer calves at 445 by the pound. Claude 685 weight heifers at 360, Julia 600 pound heifers at 415, Hereford 840 pound backgrounded heifers at 326, Fort Sumner, New Mexico 540 weight steers at 480.
2: Good. What was the count?
3: 730 head.
2: How do you feel about next week?
3: I didn't expect this many this week, as it is our slow time of the year, somewhere between 700 and 1200, but we'll be happy to get them all.
2: That's right. We'll sell them, and when we get them, tell everybody how to get a hold of you.
3: Please call us at 806-677-0777.
2: Good to hear from the 806 again, Bill. Thank you so much.
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2: You bet. Thank you. Bye-bye.
1: Neighbor, thanks for joining me. I'm Larry Marble. This is the Texas Farm Bureau Radio Network. Work. Walk in the pens. We'll see you tomorrow. Good day.
4: Cattle wrapping up the trading week lower. Now, this is the last trading for this week because Friday is Juneteenth holiday. The markets will be closed. We closed out with August live cattle down 222, finishing at 246.62. The October down $1.87, 239.97. Feeder cattle lower. August feeders down 82 cents, 366.60. September feeders down 97, 364.67. Cash fed cattle market, quiet. We haven't seen much happen at all this week. About all we've seen is a few asking prices. 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Boxed beef prices lower. 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Grain traders wrapping up positions, squaring things out ahead of the three-day holiday weekend. July corn finishing 3.5 lower, 417.5. September corn down 4.25, 425.25, with December corn down 4.75, 444 a bushel. The wheat complex, same story. We closed out lower as traders head in for the long weekend. July Kansas City wheat down 8.5 at 644 a bushel. July Chicago wheat down 7, 605.75. Cotton closed slightly lower heading into the holiday weekend. July cotton down 85 points, 76.05. The December down 12 at 79.67 cents. In the energy markets, July natural gas up 7, 322. July West Texas crude oil down 20 cents, 76.59 a barrel. The financial markets higher, with the Dow up 72 points, 51,564. The S&P up 80 at 7,500, with the NASDAQ up 496, 26,517. Now with a closer look at the energy and financial markets, here's economist Tim Snyder with Matador Economics in Dallas.
5: Markets finally appear to have gained at least a measure of clarity, and right now clarity is the driving sentiment. Let's begin with yesterday's Federal Reserve press conference following the first FOMC meeting chaired by new Fed Chairman Kevin Warsh. As expected, the Fed held interest rates unchanged. That was the headline. But the biggest takeaway came from Chairman Warsh's comments, which offered markets an early look at the policy direction under his leadership. There appears to be a broad consensus inside the Fed to keep interest rates steady for the immediate term. However, a clear divide may be developing between policymakers who favor a more aggressive stance, with the possibility of raising interest rates in July, and those advocating patience, allowing recent economic data and market conditions to settle back from the war before the Fed weighs in. That brings us to geopolitics. Yesterday, President Trump signed the Memorandum of Understanding framework aimed at ending the conflict within 60 days, and the key condition

0: conditions are substantial. Iran must permanently abandon any pathway toward nuclear weapons, keep the Strait of Hormuz fully open and unrestricted for passage, and immediately halt support of proxy groups across the Middle East. In return, the United States-Israel alliance would halt military operations, allow Iranian crude oil back into global markets without sanctions, and support a recovery fund estimated near $300 billion funded through seized assets and allied investment, not U.S. taxpayer dollars. The stakes here are enormous. Markets are focusing on three critical deliverables: no nuclear development, unrestricted navigation through the strait, and a complete halt to proxy aggression. Today, investors are encouraged as the Dow, S&P 500, and NASDAQ are all trading higher on hopes of the progress holds. Meanwhile, both WTI and Brent crude oil are moving lower along with the metals. For markets today, cautious optimism is replacing near panic, and clarity is quickly becoming the watchword of the day. Tomorrow, the markets will be closed for the MLK holiday, so today's trade will end this week's market actions. For the Texas Farm Bureau Radio Network, I'm economist Tim Snyder.
1: That wraps up our look at the markets, and that wraps up this episode of Texas Ag Today. I'm Kerry Martin. Hope to see you back here next time as we cover the most important industry in this greatest state in the U.S. of A, Texas agriculture.
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6: We consider it a privilege that you've joined us today for Ancient Words for Modern Times, a ministry of Vanderbilt Baptist Church in Corpus Christi, Texas. It is our prayer that you will grow deep in the Word of God and that we can be of assistance to you in that effort as Robert Simmons teaches from God's time-tested Word, the Bible. And we would remind you that God's Word is an ancient document, but it is still the most relevant book for you in your life today that has ever been written. We join Robert now as he opens the vast treasure chest of God's Word.
7: It helps you if I turn that on, doesn't it? I just do that to make you look bad. Turn with me in your Bibles to Exodus chapter 3 this morning. And when we do, when we preach, there are several different approaches we take. Today will be a little bit different. What we normally do is what's called expository preaching. That's where you take a passage of Scripture and you do an exegesis of it by going into every word literally and every verse of a text. And you take it apart. But what we do sometimes is not that expository method, but we use more of a topical method. That's where we take a topic, such as what we're dealing with today on Independence Day, which is tomorrow, by the way. I know it's not on the 3rd. But we take a topic and then you apply biblical principles that are timeless, that run across that topic. And of course, today we're dealing with the celebration of the independence of our nation. And that is a very important topic for us to take up, because it has very deep biblical roots. If you've studied the history of our country, you know that our country is steeped in biblical Christianity, that it is at the heartbeat and it is the bedrock of everything that makes our country free and makes our country great. And if you're following the bouncing ball right now, you know that we are under an attack. I believe that attack to be spiritual in its nature, and that they are trying to strip our freedoms away. With that in mind, I wanted to start with God's view of slavery and liberty, or slavery and freedom. And what we find as we walk through the Word of God is that slavery and freedom are huge topics. The first time that we really see slavery brought out is in Exodus chapter 3, which we've seen it before, but it's culminating right here. And if you remember that God had chosen a people, Israel, and made them His covenant people. After He had chosen Abraham, they grew to be a great nation. And after they grew to be a great nation, they were taken into captivity in Egypt, where they had once gone as free people, but they became slaves. And they endured that slavery for 400 years. It was horrible slavery. And that they cried out to God. And after they cried out to God, that God heard them. So God chose out a man by the name of Moses, and Moses had been reared as Pharaoh's son. Of course, it wasn't a real son, but she found him, remember, in the river, and made him her own and raised him. And after she raised him, then Moses killed a man and he fled into the wilderness, and out there he became a sheep herder. Pretty good fall from a prince of Egypt to a sheep herder. So he's out there herding sheep, and one day he's around Mount Horeb or Mount Sinai, and while he is out there, he sees a bush that's burning up on the mountain, and yet it is not burning up, it's not being consumed. I don't know about you, that would make me curious too. I'd want to go check this deal out, something weird here, and we love weird stuff. So we'll go check it out. He went to check it out, and when he got there, he of course confronts God. God, as he's talking to him, says, throw down your pull off your shoes, you're standing on holy ground. But it's right there that I want you to pick up on the story, chapter 3, verse 6. And this is God. He said also, I am the God of your father, the God of Abraham, the God of Isaac, and the God of Jacob. Then Moses hid his face, for he was afraid to look at God. And the Lord said, I have surely seen the affliction of my people who are in Egypt, and have given heed to their cry because of their taskmasters, for I am aware of their sufferings. So I have come down to deliver them from the power of the Egyptians, and to bring them up from that land to a good and spacious land, to a land flowing with milk and honey, to the place of the Canaanite and the Hittite and the Amorite and the Perizzite and the Havite and the Jebusite. Now, if you're a Bible student, then you know that they were delivered from that Egyptian captivity, and they were delivered by great miracles. And that God didn't just deliver them from that, but God gave them great freedom and great prosperity in a brand new land. And that they enjoyed that prosperity and they enjoyed that freedom until they once again turned to serve other gods and turned away from the true and living God, paid no attention to His Word. And then we find that they were taken again captive back in Babylon. And so then we pick up in books like Daniel where they're in Babylonian captivity. So you see that there is this constant moving of physical captivity or slavery. God delivers them from that, and then they are once again free, and that they are once again blessed. So it's easy to see as you read through the Bible that God does not want people to be slaves in captivity. God wants people to be free and enjoy

If you continue in my word, then you are truly disciples of mine, and you will know the truth, and the truth will make you free. Now, you gotta hone in on that for just a minute. Because the big problem that we've got is that we're slaves. Here in a minute, he's going to say, what are we slaves to? He said, well, everybody becomes a slave of sin. And so the way you get out of slavery is to walk in truth. So a lie, what Satan wants to do in your life, it will captivate you. You know, we have people today who get off into sin. They think, well, I'm having a good time. I can do what I want to because I'm free. And so you get this guy, he starts drinking. Well, he didn't intend to be a drunkard, but what happens is he ends up being a drunkard. Why? Because it will enslave you. It will capture you. You find a drug addict does the same thing. Somebody into pornography. And on and on and on we can go with these different sins. But all sin, the Bible tells us, will make you a slave even though you think you're free. And so he says the way you get out of slavery spiritually is by the truth. The truth is in God's word. And so he says if you're in slavery, no matter what kind of slavery it is, the way to get out of that is to go to the truth. Keep reading in the text right there. He says, you will know the truth. The truth will make you what? Free. They answered him, we are Abraham's descendants and have never yet been enslaved to anyone. That was a lie. They've been enslaved most of their existence. How is it that you say you will become free? Jesus answered them, truly, truly, I say to you, everyone who commits sin is a slave of sin. That's what we just talked about. The slave does not remain in the house forever. The son does remain forever. And so he says, so if the son makes you free, you will be free indeed. Of course, the son is the truth. So when we find ourselves in captivity, or let's say that we're not in captivity, but we're headed toward it, then what is the way that you get away from that? He says, well, here's what you have to do. You have to go back to the truth, because it's the lie. And Satan's the father of lies. It's the lie that's going to get you captured and strip you of your freedom and make you a slave to something you do not want to serve. So is everybody following me there? Am I clear so far? All right. And so that's where this starts getting kind of topical. So here's the point. I got to have the truth. Now then, let's apply that now to what's going on in our world around us right now. The truth is being absolutely demolished. We are in a truth war. And so we've got people on all sides who are saying all kinds of things. And in the middle of all that hubbub and nonsense, we have to somehow get a hold of what is it that's true. Because whatever's true, not what you think, not what you feel, not what you want, not what you wish, not what somebody told you, there's truth. And you got to get a hold of that truth, because that truth is going to set you free. Evidently, the truth, and the ultimate truth is the foundation of the world, Word of God. One thing we see them trying to do right now, though, is destroy our Christian roots. Now, why do they want to destroy our Christian roots? Because our Christian roots and our Christian freedom is directly tied to our physical freedom. As a matter of fact, Alexander Hamilton, one of the signers of the Declaration of Independence, said, remember, civil and religious liberties always go together. If the foundation of the one be stopped, the other will fall. And so what I'm telling you is that when our forefathers penned the Constitution, they penned it with the idea that our religious liberty and our civil liberties were tied together. And if one fell, then the other fell. And so with that in mind, we see people coming along and attacking the system. One of the ways they attack it is through revisionist history. And so, as a matter of fact, some of you who were my age and older were taught history quite different
from what it's being taught now in schools because it has been revised and updated a little bit.

Help me understand. How do you update history? I mean, history is history. Truth is truth. And if it's inconvenient truth, it does not mean it's not truth anymore, and so I get to change it. So let me, and I've always loved history. As a matter of fact, in college, I had a religion major and a history minor, because I always, even at night, now I sit around and read history. It's because I'm a nerd. And so that's just kind of the way I roll. And as you're looking at history, what you find is that what's being taught in schools today is done to undermine the solid foundation and make us not respect our former national heroes. You remember over the last two summers, they've been tearing down statues of national heroes. And George Washington became a bad guy, and Thomas Jefferson became a bad guy, and James Madison became a bad guy, and all these guys became bad guys. These are the guys that helped us get the freedoms that we have in this country. How did that change? There had to be a mindset that changed. And so what you do is history, to revise U.S. history, you have to strip God out of it, because God is literally laced through every part of the founding of this country. So if I can take God out of that, so they rewrote it and took all the God stuff out of it, so that you would think that these people had other motives. Let's start with Christopher Columbus for just a second. When you study today's history, they tell you that Christopher Columbus was kind of a bad guy. In other words, he went sailing across the Atlantic in 1492 and all that stuff, but he was really not that good of a guy, and so we probably ought to rip his statues down. So they have. They've ripped down these statues of Christopher Columbus. And what they would have you believe by just kind of tweaking history a little bit is that Christopher Columbus was attacking Indians unjustly. They would, and he was slaughtering these Indians and enslaving these Indians unjustly. And then they would have you believe that the motive behind everything that he did was the fact that he wanted to get rich. And so he's doing all this stuff so that he can get rich. The only problem is, if you go back and read literally the journals of Christopher Columbus, that's totally wrong. It's false. As a matter of fact, what we know is that Christopher Columbus was a Christian. He was a devout man of the Word of God. He studied the Word of God all the time. And when he got this idea of going across the Atlantic to get to Asia, which he missed a little bit, But the idea was not so that he could get rich. He did want to find treasure over there. But when you're reading his journals, what you find is that he wanted to share the gospel to people over in Asia who did not have the gospel. Why did he want to find some gold and jewels? In order that they could propagate this missionary journey to tell people about God in lands that they felt didn't know about the love of God and the grace of God. That's quite a different thing than you learn in your history class. And then they tell this stuff about the Indians. And what you need to know about the real history is he had made four voyages. But on that first voyage, when he landed, there were a group of friendly Indians that he got along with real well. As a matter of fact, he protected their rights in the colony that he set up when he first landed. And there was another group of Indians that were cannibals. And these cannibalistic Indians would attack the good Indians and enslave their women. Matter of fact, one of the things that they did was they would enslave the women. They would get them pregnant. When the baby was born, they would eat the baby. Now, anybody who has any kind of Christian ideas would look at that and say, I don't think you ought to do that. How many, can everybody follow me right there? Don't imprison women, make them have babies and eat the babies. Would that be, that's pretty common sense stuff, isn't it? And if you got a tribe over there eating this tribe, do we let this tribe over here eat this tribe? And the answer to that is no.
But see, stuff like that has been written out of the history book, and people do not know that, so he's just unjustly out there slaughtering these cannibalistic Indians. He's protecting another group. Now then, let's go to a little bit further in this revisionist history. There were two colonies. There was, well, there were more, y'all know there were 13 colonies. I need to talk about two for just a minute. And one of them, well, let's talk town, Plymouth. Everybody knows, everybody in here knows that the Mayflower made the voyage to the new land and that it was full of pilgrims and that those pilgrims settled in Plymouth. Everybody got that one down, right? But that's been revised a little bit, and these were bad people, and they imprisoned and took things from the Indians that they weren't supposed to have, and on and on and on this silliness goes that they're telling. But what you... what you need to, let me give you some, everybody knows what pilgrims are and Puritans. Do y'all know the difference between pilgrims and Puritans? No. I'm glad somebody finally said it. No. And I had some, no, I don't know the difference between a pilgrim and a Puritan. All right. A pilgrim was one of those who, when the Church of England was persecuting Christians and they fled from that persecution. There were horrible things happened to these people. So the pilgrims get on the boat and they leave and they say, we're going to the new land so that we can establish a place where we can have religious freedom. And so that's the pilgrims that come over on the Mayflower. About half of them died before the first year was over, but they settled in Plymouth. When the Puritans came, the Puritans would have been pilgrims who stood on the Word of God, stood on every, just like the pilgrims did. But they tried to stay in England for a little while before they came. They said, we're going to try to transform the Church of England from within. And because they never were able to transform the Church of England from within, they made the trip over to the United States of America. Now, what do both of these have in common? They are fleeing where religion is being oppressed. You have to do it our way. You don't have any freedom of religion. And they are both people who come over here with the Word of God. Everybody here knows that the pilgrims were big on the Word of God. If you don't, when you study about Plymouth and how they settled there, what you know is that they wrote a code of law. And in that code of law that they wrote, they said, if you come to the end, if a judge is judging and there is not a law that's written down that we got directly out of the Word of God, what's the judge supposed to do? He's supposed to go get out the Word of God, and the Bible itself becomes the law book that he's supposed to go by. Now then, one of the things that happens, we saw something about freedom and slavery that was going on there. Over in Plymouth, they made a law that you could have no chattel slaves, and if you did so, the penalty for having a chattel slave was death. What is a chattel slave? A chattel slave means that you went to another land and took somebody that did not want to work for you and made them come back, and you owned them and their family for the rest of their lives. That was a chattel slave. They said you cannot do that. If you do, matter of fact, they did. They prosecuted people in Plymouth for doing that very thing. Over in Jamestown, that's pilgrims. Very big on the Word of God. They studied the Word of God seriously. Now, over in Jamestown, these are Puritans. The Puritans know the Word of God. They follow the Word of God. They're Christians, but they don't follow the Word of God as closely as they do over in Plymouth. Over there, it became legal to have slaves. This eventually culminates in the Civil War. When the Civil War is over, you can see a direct line of how God blessed one and did not bless the other. Now then, that's pretty well just reversed itself over the years. However, another little experiment was tried in Jamestown.
The other little experiment that was tried was just what they grew up with. The king had always taken care of them. The king had said, I will give you the land. The king had said, I will give you your food. The king had said, I will give you everything. So they get over there and they try this little, what they've grown up with. They

0: contrast socialism. And in their socialism, about half their community died. And so they said, hey, this isn't going to work. And so guess what they came up with rather than socialism? They came up with this little thing called capitalism. And capitalism, they found out, would make free people. People would prosper in this. Why? Because people would actually work in this system, but they wouldn't work in the other. If you're going to feed me, why should I work for it? That was what they learned early on in those colonies. So here's what I'm trying to say. Everything that we have enjoyed, these freedoms were learned from the Word of God. The reason that we have the freedom that we have is because we rejected socialism. And whether you call it socialism, progressivism, liberalism, communism, they're all kinfolk, they're all cousins leading to the same direction. Now then, we've got an enemy. Let's go back to the Word of God for just a minute. If you have a country that's founded on Christian principles, that everyone would look at in most of our history and say those people are a Christian country. They are founded on principles and ideas of Christianity. And the churches over here, what did they do? They began to form missionary societies. We began to go across the nation, across the world. What do? We told people about Jesus Christ. We sent missionaries. We built hospitals. We made orphanages. We made a dent everywhere that we were. The church was reaching out all across the world. Now, if you're Satan, you can't stand that, because he comes to steal, to kill, and to destroy. And so what he's going to do is, when he sees the good, he seeks in on it like a missile to destroy it. And so a lot of what we're seeing here right now going on in our country, I've got to tell you, is not thought of in the mind of a man. It is born in hell. And it is coming out because Satan is using men to do the damage that he wants done. And the damage that he wants done is to take this God-fearing, freedom-loving people and destroy them so that they cannot make that impact into the world anymore. So in other words, when I'm looking at the Bible, I'm thinking that Independence Day is not a small deal. It is a rather big deal. Now, how much time do I have, Alan? You got my clock? 13 minutes. Can you get a calendar? Okay. Just a little joke there. Okay. So now today, and people say, preacher, you should never get on politics. I need to clarify something here. I didn't jump into politics. They jumped into the moral realm. And when they jumped into the moral realm, they were in my backyard. I didn't climb into their backyard.
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3: 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I'm Jessica Dolmel with Washington Ag Watch on the Texas Farm Bureau Radio Network. Representatives from the U.S. Department of Agriculture and the Food and Drug Administration were in Austin recently to give members of the Texas legislature an update on efforts to control and combat New World screwworms. Here's Rear Admiral Michael Schmoyer, Associate Administrator for USDA's Animal and Plant Health Inspection Service.
4: We have transitioned to our formal incident management structure and are prepared to fight screwworm in the field as long as we need to. Every single day, our teams are trapping along the border in conjunction with our state partners, as well as outside the dispersal zone. We're conducting surveillance in wildlife. We're pushing the envelope in that surveillance where we never have before. We're conducting and connecting with local producers, veterinarians, and communities to ensure that they know how to spot and report suspected cases. APHIS is fully positioned to surge additional trained personnel as needed. We have a multi-phasal system as far as how we can bring those resources that are needed to bear. To expedite New World screwworm confirmation, the National Veterinary Services Laboratories deployed an entomologist to the USDA Agricultural Research Service Laboratory in Kerrville. APHIS has additionally deployed two dedicated New World screwworm response cargo trailers. Each one of these 24-foot trailers serves as a mobile preparedness and field operations center. Once unloaded, the trailers convert into operational and laboratory space, providing USDA personnel with the equipment and environment necessary to mount an efficient and rapid response.
3: Schmoyer said the National Veterinary Stockpile is also actively procuring additional tools to treat and prevent New World screwworm. Schmoyer emphasized USDA is coordinating with interagency partners to utilize a whole-of-government approach to tackle New World screwworms. For the Texas Farm Bureau Radio Network, I'm Jessica Dolmel.
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6: If you fail, Father, to teach your son to fear God, the devil will teach him to hate God. 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
7: 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What sort of person do you want your son to become? What are your hopes for your daughter? How do you help them achieve those goals? Conversely, how do you keep your child from rebelling against your authority and making sinful choices and picking the worst of friends and handling money foolishly? Well, in view of Father's Day, John MacArthur will answer those parenting questions today. John's message is called Crucial Lessons for a Wise Father. Of course, even if you're not a father, I think you'll appreciate what you're about to hear. It's a message that will show you how to encourage, how to pray for your dad and the fathers you know. So now here's John MacArthur.
6: We have a responsibility as fathers to our sons particularly. Sons who tend to be, for the most part, more rebellious than daughters, because they are the ones given by God leadership roles and capacities. If we will faithfully teach our sons, they will, by example and precept, lead the women as well. Where you have a plurality in the nation of godly fathers, they will impact the mothers. And where you have godly sons, they will impact the daughters of the next generation. And so the high priority of Scripture then is that fathers teach their sons and thus raise up a generation of godly leaders. Because God has ordained this and because God wanted us to be sure that it was followed carefully, God, by the inspiration of the Holy Spirit, gave a manual for fathers to use on their sons. a basic resource book. That book is the book of Proverbs, and I want to invite you to turn to it, if you will, right now. And we're going to be looking at the first 10 chapters of Proverbs in a very general sense. There is one compelling, overarching, consummate, summary lesson. And that is that we are to teach them wisdom. The word which dominates the Proverbs is the word wisdom. Sometimes the word instruction appears, sometimes the word understanding appears, sometimes the word discretion appears. But all of those words are simply elements of wisdom. To know, to understand, to be instructed, to have discretion means to act in wisdom. Wisdom means not simply thought, but conduct. It means to live righteously. We are to teach our sons spiritual wisdom is the noblest and greatest and purest pursuit of their life. And I would like us to look at these first 10 chapters and just pick and choose the elements that are here that I think make up 10 crucial lessons a faithful father must teach his sons. Lesson number one. Teach your son to fear your God. Fear your God. In chapter 1 and verse 7, the fear of the Lord is the beginning of knowledge. And chapter 9, verse 10 says, the fear of the Lord is the beginning of wisdom. But everything starts with fearing God. Teach your son, son, fear your God. Lesson number 2. Son, not only fear your God, but guard your mind. Guard your mind. Third great lesson. A father must teach his son, obey your parents. Obey your parents. All through this entire section, these statements about hear my son, your father's instruction are repeated. There's a fourth principle. And this must be taught as well. Very, very important. A father must teach his son, select your companions. Select your companions. This is a father's duty. Son, fear your God, guard your mind, obey your parents, select your companions. Fifth, control your body. Any witting father who has any sense at all realizes that young men are going to develop passions that can lead them into tragedy upon tragedy unless they learn how to control their body, their bodily desires. And as you get into this section, this is the dominant theme throughout these first few chapters of Proverbs. Go to chapter 2 for a moment, verse 16. This is repeated, and we don't have time to go into all of it, but I'll give you a little sense of what the writer says. 2:16. He's talking about wisdom, and wisdom alone, that is the wisdom of God, spiritual wisdom that a father is supposed to teach his son, is able to deliver you from the strange woman. What does the word strange mean? Foreign. Why do you have to worry about a foreign woman? Because she's away from home. Well, what does that mean? Well, she's away from her husband. She's away from her family. She's away from her friends. She's away from accountability. And so she's the out-of-town woman, if you will. And it's real easy for her to act any way she wants because the constraints are off. You beware of that roaming woman who is away from the point of her responsibility. Beware of the adulteress who flatters with her words, that leaves the companion of her youth, that's her husband, and forgets the covenant of her God, that's her marriage vow. Beware of her because her house sinks down to death and her tracks lead to the dead. Why? Because adultery, by biblical prescription, required the death penalty. She'll bring you to death. Teach your son, keep mentally away. Don't go to certain places in town. Don't get caught in certain compromising situations. Keep your hands to yourself. Stay away from women like that. Guard your feet, guard your eyes, guard your ears. Teach your son that. Control his body for purity. And he'll be a delight to you and blessed by God. There's a flip side of that.

You say, well, if you teach him that too strong, then when he gets married, he won't appreciate the joys of marital sex. So you have to balance it. Point number six, teach him, son, enjoy your wife. While it is forbidden prior to marriage, it is exalted afterwards. Go back to chapter 5. This is so beautiful, the way it's articulated. Verse 15 says, drink water from your own cistern. And this is following on the passage about the harlot. Drink water from your own cistern and fresh water from your own well. When you're thirsty, find your satisfaction with your own wife. That's what it means. When you're physically thirsty, find your satisfaction from your own wife. Drink water from your own cistern and your own well. Should your springs be dispersed abroad, streams of water in the streets? You know, one of the things that people wouldn't want to see in that particular part of the world in ancient times was just water flowing through the street. Nobody in their right mind would just take buckets of water and throw them across the street, just throw them down the pavement or the dirt. Why? Because water was very precious. And not only that, it wasn't much of it. It was hard to get at, to get. And nobody was going to be just wasting water. And he uses that as an analogy. As people would be considered foolish who just threw water in the streets, you are considered an absolute fool if you just go out in the street and spread your stream everywhere and produce babies by other people. Don't do that. A fool would do that. Foolish and wasteful is a man who fathers children all over town, all over the street. Let them be yours alone, he says, and not for strangers with you. Let your fountain, your procreative capacity be blessed, and here it is, and rejoice in the wife of your youth as a loving hind and a graceful doe. Let her breast satisfy you at all times. Be exhilarated always with her love. But why should you, my son, be exhilarated with an adulteress and embrace the bosom of a foreigner? And he reminds him in verse 21 that God is watching and sees everything. Enjoy your wife. Be exhilarated with her love. Let her breast satisfy you at all times. Rejoice in her. Teach your son that. Teach your son by the way you treat your wife and by the things you say to be totally fulfilled in his own marriage. Teach him what Proverbs says, that a wife is a gift from God more precious than jewels. Teach him that a wife is given to be his best friend and companion, that a wife is to serve his needs and that of the children, and she is to be rewarded for her efforts and praised, as Proverbs 31 says. Teach him the beauty and the wonder and the blessedness of a gift of a wife, and teach him to enjoy his wife. And you will teach him best if you enjoy yours. The wise father, what is he doing? He's saying to his son, fear your God, guard your mind, obey your parents, select your companions, control your body, enjoy your wife. Those are the key lessons. Let me give you just a few more. Number 7, watch your words. Watch your words. Teach your son to be careful how he speaks. Chapter 4, verse 24. My son, he says in verse 20, then in verse 24 he adds, put away from you a deceitful mouth, put devious lips far from you. Make sure you don't speak lies. Make sure you don't speak hypocritically. Make sure you don't speak perversely. Make sure you don't speak deceitfully. Speak pure, true words. Certainly one of the things that I grew up with was that lesson. I'm about as far away from using any curse word or one remotely related to a curse word as any human being in the earth, because I had my mouth washed out numerous times for words I didn't even understand or pronounce correctly. My mother used to wash out my mouth with Phelps naphtha soap. If I came home and said, Daddy, what does blank mean? In went the soap. That's what's called aversion therapy. We have passed that on to our children so that what comes out of their mouth is the word, hopefully, of the righteous. Proverbs says, the lips of the righteous speak wisely. The lips of the righteous are a fountain of life and a tree of life. The lips of the righteous are like choice silver. They're satisfying. They feed others. They bring healing and deliverance. They are patient, kind, wise, truthful, honest, pure, soft, gentle, slow to anger, and are mouthpieces for the Lord. Teach your son to watch his words. Chapter 5, verse 2, your lips may reserve knowledge. Chapter 6, verse 12, stay away from the one who walks with a false mouth. Chapter 10 is magnificent. Look at

Verse 11. The mouth of the righteous is a fountain of life. What a great statement. Verse 13. On the lips of the discerning wisdom is found. Verse 14. The mouth of the foolish, ruin is at hand. Quite a contrast. Verse 18. It says, he who conceals hatred has lying lips. He who spreads slander is a fool. Don't do that. Don't lie. Don't slander. It's another thing we taught our children was never to lie. Our children, and I'm sure this is correct, and Patricia and I have talked about this in recollection, never lied in their life that we know of more than once. Because the first time we caught them in a lie, there was a major unforgettable event that took place. Which event lasted long in their memory? And it told them, in effect, that is a very bad thing to do, and attached to it is immense pain. They seem to get the message. Teach your children to speak the truth. Verse 19, when there are many words, transgression is unavoidable. Teach them not to always talk. He who restrains his lips is wise. The tongue of the righteous is his choice silver. It just goes on like this. Teach them to watch their words. To watch their words. That's a major matter of wisdom. The mouths of fools pour out endless speech, crooked speech, foolish speech, violent speech, hateful speech, malicious speech. Strife, ruin, slander, belittlement, gossip, disgrace, scorching fire, mischief, perversity, on, it says in Proverbs. Fathers, teach your children to watch their words. Number 8, teach your sons, son, pursue your work. Pursue your work. Teach your boys how to work, father, by word and example. Look at the ant, he says in chapter 6. He's giving this lesson to his son. Son, go to the ant, verse 6 in chapter 6, and look at this ant. Observe her ways and be wise, which having no chief, officer, or ruler. The first thing you want to do is teach your children how to work without a boss around. Even an ant does that. Now, your children will work if you stand there with a whip, but the issue is, will they if you won't? Because they're going to have to in life. And they also need to be taught how to plan ahead. The ant even knows to prepare her food in the summer, anticipating the coming winter. She gathers her provision in the harvest. Teach them to work. How long will you lie down, O lazy son? When will you arise from your sleep? Get your children up. And they'll say, a little sleep, a little slumber, a little folding of the hands to rest. Sure, and your poverty will come in like a vagabond and your need like an armed man. You're going to make yourself poor if you don't learn how to work. Teach them to pursue work. The sluggard is a lazy man. He's just an ordinary man, really, with too many excuses, too many refusals, too many postponements. According to Proverbs, the lazy man will suffer hunger, poverty, failure. Why? Because he sleeps through the harvest. He wants, but he won't work. He loves sleep, is glued to his bed, and will follow worthless pursuits trying to get rich quick. On the other hand, the man who pursues his work earns a good living, has plenty of food, is rewarded for his effort, and earns respect even before kings, it says in chapter 22, verse 29. Teach your sons to pursue their work. So very important. Chapter 10, verse 4, poor is he who works with a negligent hand, but the hand of the diligent makes rich. He who gathers in summer is a son who acts wisely, but he who sleeps in harvest is a son who acts shamefully. Teach your son to work and to plan ahead in his work. Now that he's working, there's a ninth lesson he needs to learn. Here's another one. Son, manage your money. Manage your money. Go back to chapter 3 for a moment, and among these repeated lessons is this one. And there are some basic principles that I would draw to your attention. Verse 9. Here's principle number 1 with money. Honor the Lord from your wealth and from the first of all your produce, so your barns will be filled with plenty and your vats will overflow with new wine. In other words, if you are generous with God, he will be generous with you. So honor the Lord with your money. Teach him how to manage his money. Lesson number 1 is to give from the top, from the first fruits to the Lord. All of the money is to honor the Lord. He's to use all his money to honor the Lord. All of it. Teach him how to give.
If you're a mediocre giver,

If you're a come see, come saw, part-time giver, that's what he'll be. And as you have forfeited the promised blessing of God, so will he. And so you sentence your son to a lifetime of the kind of thing that you've had. If you want your son to know the fullness of the blessing of God and all of it poured out on him, then teach your son how to give God generously. You see, what we do as fathers is simply produce the next generation. And it either moves up or it moves down. The positive thing, teach him to honor the Lord with all his money, that whatever he does with it, it is to honor the Lord. Now let me flip that over. There's a negative thing too. Chapter 6, verse 1. And this is a very good lesson, and there's much more here than initially meets the eye. Verse 1 says of chapter 6, if you have become surety for your neighbor, have given a pledge for a stranger. Now listen. If you've co-signed. Now the Bible says you should never do that for a stranger. Don't co-sign for a stranger. You say, why would anybody in their right mind co-sign with a stranger? I'll tell you. You know what it means? It means that some stranger came along and told you, if you gave him this money, or if you signed on for this debt, in the end, you would become what? Rich. That's the whole bottom line. In other words, if you'll just put your resources behind my project, in the end, you're going to get rich. I mean, how many times have you heard that story? And how much money have you lost believing it? Where a stranger comes and says, you know, just put your money behind this. What you have done now is you have yielded up the stewardship of your own money to a person for whom you cannot be accountable. So you have literally released your God-given stewardship. Teach your son not to do that. Teach your son that God has given him his resources for him to use wisely as a steward of God, not to become liable for another person whose behavior he cannot control. In other words, make very wise investments. And make sure you control. Don't co-sign for a stranger so that on his default, you become liable. That's the point. Why? Because you are given money as a steward of God, and you must use it at your discretion as the Lord leads, not have it snatched out of your hand by the discretion of someone else. You understand? Control your money to honor the Lord, and don't get involved in get-rich-quick schemes that are going to put you in a position of liability. And if you get caught, look how he says to deal with it. Verse 2. If you've been trapped because you made some promise with your mouth, then do this, my son. Deliver yourself. Get out of it. Don't let it linger. You get out of it. Since you've come into the hand of your neighbor, go humble yourself and importune your neighbor. You know what you do? You get down on your face and your knees, you humble yourself and you beg and you negotiate a settlement. You do it immediately. You get that thing off your back so that it doesn't go on and on and on. Settle it. Get it done with. Humble yourself. Don't even give sleep to your eyes. Don't give slumber to your eyelids until you get yourself out, until like a gazelle from a hunter's hand or a bird from the hand of a fowler. Get out of that mess. Get it settled. Humble yourself. Plead for mercy and do whatever you can to get out of it so you are not continually under the bondage of being liable for someone else's conduct. Teach your sons that. One final lesson. Son, love your neighbor. When we say you don't co-sign for a stranger, we don't mean you don't give money to someone in need. No. Chapter 3, verse 27. Do not withhold good from those to whom it is due when it is in your power to do it. If you've got the money, give it. If you've got the goods, give them to the person in need. Generosity to the poor, meeting the needs of people around you when you have the resources, is a part of honoring God. You're to be generous in showing sacrificial love to your neighbor. Don't say, verse 28, go, come back, and tomorrow I'll give it. Don't do that. If you've got it in your pocket, give it. If you have it, give it. Don't tell him to come back. He has a need. You give the need. If you have it with you, don't send him away and have him come back. Another thing about your neighbor while you're loving him, don't devise harm against your neighbor when he lives in security beside you. He feels well being beside you.

0: You got some plot going on where you're going to get back at him in retaliation for something he did, or where you're going to confiscate the corner of his property, or you're going to do something to cut off his water, or whatever it is. Don't do anything that is going to harm your neighbor. Don't contend with your neighbor, verse 30, without any reason, if he's done you no harm. Don't be vengeful, is verse 31. Don't have vengeance toward a neighbor. Don't envy people who resolve all issues with violence. And say, boy, I wish I could, if I had my way, I'd cut him up. Don't be vengeful. Don't choose any of the ways of violent men. The curse of the Lord is on those kind of people. So take care of your neighbor. Love him. Live with him in peace. Forgive him. Meet his needs. Those are the rules. And verse 35 says, you'll inherit honor. Honor. Well, such is the duty of a father. And I close with this. Listen carefully. You have this duty as a father, and I want to lay it as clear as I can at your feet. If you fail, father, to teach your son to fear God, the devil will teach him to hate God. If you fail to teach your son to guard his mind, the devil will gladly teach him to have an open mind. If you fail to teach your son to obey his parents, the devil will teach him to rebel and break his parents' heart. If you fail to teach your son to select his companions, the devil will gladly choose them for him. If you fail to teach your son to control his body, the devil will teach him to give it over completely to lust. If you fail to teach your son to enjoy the marriage partner that God has given him, the devil will teach him to destroy the marriage. If you fail to teach your son to watch his words, the devil will fill his mouth with filth. If you fail to teach your son to pursue his work, the devil will make his laziness a tool of hell. If you fail to teach your son to manage his money, the devil will teach him to waste it on riotous living. And if you fail to teach your son to love his neighbor, the devil will gladly teach him to love only himself. We have great responsibility to this generation and the next as fathers.
1: You're listening to Grace to You, the Bible teaching ministry of John MacArthur. John's lesson today is called Crucial Lessons for a Wise Father. At the end of the message, John said that fathers have a great responsibility both to this generation and to the next. Of course, fulfilling that responsibility, training the next generation, can be particularly difficult when the world around you rejects the notion of objective divine truth. Along those lines, we once asked John what he would say is the biggest challenge that fathers face in a world that rejects God. Here was John's response.
2: Yeah, you know, I think maybe the biggest challenge or one of the biggest challenges for fathers today in the world is the fact that you have a culture that has lost all sense of authority. I mean, it's a postmodern world, right? There's no absolute truth. You have your truth, I have my truth. Whatever I think is right for me. Whatever you think is right for you. So in a world where there are no absolutes, and this is being taught, by the way, to children from the beginning of their education all the way through the university, and by the time they get to the university, it comes at them, like on mega steroids. You reject all authorities. You become your own authority in a postmodern world. You're the source of your own truth. So where, then, do you go for absolute standards that would allow us to have the greatest impact in producing a righteous generation of children? I don't think fathers know what's right and what's essential. Society mocks the crucial role that fathers have as leaders. It wants to give it to the mother. Scripture is clear. Dads lead their families. They lead them somewhere, but to lead them right, they have to understand biblical truth.
1: That's right, friend. You can't lead your family in the right direction if you don't know where to go yourself. And along those lines, let me mention John's book called Brave Dad. It shows you what your spiritual leadership should look like as a father, and it unpacks essential truths that you need to teach your children. This would be a great book to give the dads in your life, maybe as a late Father's Day gift. 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

0: 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Now for the entire Grace to You staff, I'm Phil Johnson. Remember to watch Grace to You television this Sunday on DirecTV Channel 378, and then be back next week when we begin John MacArthur's study on a practical, hopeful, but often misunderstood section of Scripture, Zechariah chapters 9 through 14. The study is titled The Return and Reign of Jesus Christ. It's another half hour of unleashing God's truth one verse at a time on Monday's Grace to You.
1: 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Utilize that, leave it for your children, cash it out if you need to years down the line, maybe for retirement if you're needing some money. It's there for you.
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3: They're planning to open up a new office in Texas. I'm Danny Moffitt on the Texas Farm Bureau Radio Network. The USDA has announced they'll be moving some of their roles from Washington, D.C. to the Dallas-Fort Worth area. The roles fall under the umbrella of their rural development arm that offers various loan and grant programs designed to help rural Americans with housing, infrastructure, health care, and other needs. That operation oversees a loan portfolio of more than $200 billion. The USDA will be creating that new operational hub in the Dallas-Fort Worth area to support the loan and grant processing and program management. They already have an office in McKinney, and it's not immediately clear if they will be expanding that one or opening a totally new office. One of the Trump administration's goals has been to reduce the federal government's footprint in Washington. The USDA says moving to the Dallas-Fort Worth area, along with St. Louis, will be an effort to more efficiently serve rural communities. Yesterday in Austin, state leaders were presented with a 115-page report about the failures before and during the summer floods from last year. That report said there was a lack of staff training, the absence of the state-required written emergency plan, and no evacuation plan, with the failure to prepare for the severe weather event, even though there were forecasts for that significant flooding at Camp Mystic. The report also said that the employees did not evacuate the campers and staff in a timely manner, even though they had adequate time to do that. The report says nearly 2 hours passed between the first flash flood warning and the first attempts to evacuate the campers. Following last week's Republican Party state convention in Houston, yesterday they released the 8 major legislative priorities for them. They are to secure Texas elections, to make moves against any Sharia law, completely eliminate all property tax, ban taxpayer-funded lobbying, to secure the grid, water, energy, agriculture, and property sovereignty. Also, border enforcement, protection for

0: Texas kids and to protect life. With the World Cup soccer games going on in Texas, on Saturday, it will be the Netherlands versus Sweden in Houston. The King and Queen of the Netherlands will be there to watch the game. They will be there to cheer on the orange with that game. They will be the second political families to attend the World Cup games. The president of the Democratic Republic of Congo attended their match against Portugal. On Monday, it will be Argentina and Austria at the Dallas Stadium. I'm Danny Moffitt on the Texas Farm Bureau Radio Network.
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9: Thank you for joining me. It is the Friday weekend edition. And first of all, I want to thank both Dr. Merrill Matthews and Liberty McCarter for covering while I was out in Florida, actually speaking, which was this last week. Back in the saddle here today, and we are certainly going to cover a lot of different topics. Of course, we have supposedly an end to the war, the Iran war, and a memorandum of understanding. We'll get to that.

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1: 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We're Venture Church, 3401 South Alameda, and we are under Pastor Gloria and David Fajardo. 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
3: Has God called you to a task, but you've questioned his call? Moses did the very same thing when he was called. He had five excuses. Number one, Lord, I don't have the background for it. Who am I to do this great thing? Number two, well, I need more information. God, who are you and what is your name? Number three, I doubt this will work. Lord, what if they won't believe me or listen to what I say? Excuse number four, I'm not equipped. I'm not a good speaker. And finally, excuse number five, Lord, I think someone else would do a better job at it. Please, Lord, send someone else, he said. Have you been telling God all the reasons why you can't do what he's called you to do? Why not get your eyes off your insufficiencies and put them on his all-sufficiency? He is able to do exceeding abundantly as we believe his word and step out in faith. Now that's real hope.
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1: When Richard Smith spoke at a workshop on a Christian approach to counseling, he talked about the fact we were created in the image of God. Yet the human heart is depraved and evil. A pastor objected, feeling he had gone too far. As Richard tried to explain what the Bible says about both issues, the man responded, "It all depends on what side of the horse you get off." Looking back, Richard says, "I should have responded, why can't we just stay on the horse?" The reality is, both positions are true. Looking down into the innocent face of a sleeping baby, it isn't difficult to believe that we were created in the image of God. Yet 2 years later, as we watch the same little child grab a toy held by another child or shove him out of the way because he wants something the other child has, we have to say, just a minute. Maybe this kid wasn't delivered by an angel from heaven after all. For centuries, the oldest textbook on living, the Bible, has outlined exactly what Richard Smith was trying to get across, that humankind is fallen, that evil and depravity do exist in the human heart. How else explain the flow of history, man's inhumanity to his fellow man, the baseness and evil that result in our prisons overflowing and our homes in shambles? How else explain what happens both in the nursery as well as in the halls of justice? When George Bush spoke of an axis of evil, he hit the hot buttons of a lot of people who said, "Whoa, he's gone too far." Yet what he was describing was a moral reference that drew a line in the sand separating life into two spheres, good and evil. Though his detractors screamed and cried foul, they couldn't answer him. What is evil? If you have trouble framing an answer to that question, ask yourself, what is good? Then draw a line 180 degrees away from what you have described, and you will have defined evil. The issue is not only a moral one. Like it or not, it's theological as well. There are over 400 references to evil in the Bible. It pictures it as a small trickle that began in the Garden of Eden and became a vast flowing river with no boundaries that spread upon the entire world, terminating with the fall of Babylon or the world system, which you read about in the book of Revelation. At the flood, God said that the thoughts of men's hearts were only evil continually. And what you may have never noticed is that the text says that evil was from childhood. Jesus challenged the corrupted religious leaders of his day, asking, "Why do you entertain evil thoughts in your heart?" Evil is part of the fabric of redemption, because had there been no evil in the hearts of people, there would have been no need for forgiveness, for salvation, for redemption. The reality is that sin is evil, and that which is evil is also sinful. The term "an axis of evil" suggests a philosophical or political alignment of wrongdoers. Yet the same evil which is endemic in the hearts of the worst is also incipient in the hearts of the best. As the German pastor Reinhold Niebuhr put it, the final enigma of history is therefore not how the righteous will gain victory of the unrighteous, but how the evil in every good and the unrighteousness of the righteous is to be overcome. And resolving that issue required the death of God's Son, who will someday return and purge the world of evil.
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7: Second hour today, we're going to spend some time talking about seeing America and seeing America's presidential libraries, a number of things like that. Might just hold this up. This is the July issue of the Outlook, which has to do with understanding America's Christian heritage. A number of people, Nathan, that you work with are actually authors in here, including, of course, Liberty and myself and others, Jerry Newcomb as well, and certainly a number of people that have been helping us understand that. We have William Federer in there, and Mark David Hall, and a variety of other people that I can mention just very quickly, because each one of these articles gets into some very important issues. Tim Gagline, I might mention his as well. And so I just thought that since it is Juneteenth, and we have the opening today of Barack Obama's presidential library, and then I thought we'd also mention a piece that has written by one of the writers there for National Review about seeing America. We just might talk about that for a few minutes. First of all, if you've seen the library for Barack Obama, it is unusual looking. I think it looks like something out of Star Wars, but yes. I'll leave it at that. It is something where he spent a fair amount of time

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1: On the last day of the Constitutional Convention, Benjamin Franklin was asked what form of government was being proposed for the United States. His famous reply was, "A republic, madam, if you can keep it." Princeton professor Robert George has some ideas on how to keep our republic. He acknowledges that many presidents have pushed the limits of their power while in office, but he reminds us that as we commemorate the 250th anniversary of the Declaration of Independence, we also celebrate a quarter millennium without an American Caesar or Napoleon. Instead, he focuses on the American people. George Washington observed that the preservation of the sacred fire of liberty and the destiny of the Republican model of government are justly considered deeply, perhaps as finally staked on the experiment entrusted to the hands of the American people. John Adams is known for declaring, "Our Constitution is made for a moral and religious people and is wholly inadequate to the government of any other." Robert George explains that is true, because people lacking in virtue could be counted on to trade liberty for protection, for financial or personal security for comfort, or for having their problems solved quickly. Keeping our republic depends on a virtuous citizenship. This is a challenge because he laments that many Americans do not even know what a family is anymore, let alone how to be part of one or how to properly start a new one. Church attendance is at record lows. If we're experiencing an American decline, it is not because the constitutional order is flawed or the political system is broken. It is because we need a moral and spiritual revival in this country. I'm Kirby Anderson, and that's my point of view.
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Although it's Pride Month, June hasn't seen much LGBT hoopla here in Texas. The Washington Stand reports that throughout the country, such celebrating has been dialed back to a stunning degree. The news publication's Suzanne Bowdy writes that in Tennessee, Arkansas, Indiana, and Oklahoma, leaders are replacing Pride Month with declarations of Nuclear Family Month. Pride celebrations are part of what theologian Carl Truman describes as the liturgical calendar of this present age. Gay pride is destructive because it elevates LGBT desires over the needs of children. 11 years ago, during Pride Month, the U.S. Supreme Court issued its ruling in Obergefell v. Hodges, extending same-sex marriage to every state. In the 5 years following the decision, public support for gay marriage rose from 60% to 70%. Then it plateaued. Democrats still back gay marriage at 87%, but Gallup polling shows that among Republicans, approval of same-sex marriage stands at 37%, down from 55% 4 years ago. The opinion in Obergefell, written by Justice Anthony Kennedy, emphasized the good of marriage to a society, describing it as a keystone of our social order and essential to our most profound hopes and aspirations. Advocates argued that allowing same-sex marriage would strengthen marriage, but the hoped-for revival of marriage has not materialized. The pre-Obergefell decline in marriage continues. In redefining marriage to meet the needs of homosexuals, society seemed to ignore that children really need to be in homes with their biological moms and dads. More Americans are connecting those dots, but wokeness persists, especially in blue states. In New York, state legislators are considering new child custody and parental laws in which the term mother is replaced with gestating parent and father with non-gestating parent. Suzanne Bowdy points out that in at least 11 states, legislators have introduced bills to roll back same-sex marriage. Marriage was God's creation for human flourishing. To redefine it is prideful. For Point of View, I'm Penna Dexter.

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1: Where are you most afraid today? I mean, what has you uptight inside? What causes you to have great concern about the future? Fear is a very powerful emotion that can paralyze your soul. Want to know how to break out of it? Stay with me. That's today on Living on the Edge.
0: A lion's roar can be heard for 5 miles. And according to Chip Ingram, that's exactly the picture the Holy Spirit chose when describing our enemy, a roaring lion. I'm Dave Drury, and today on Living on the Edge, Chip moves us into Acts chapter 8, where Stephen has just been martyred. Saul is dragging believers out of their homes, and the church is scattered. By every measure, it looks like defeat, and yet the gospel advances. Chip will unpack exactly how, and later, he'll share details about the mid-year match happening this month, so stay tuned. Here's Chip with today's lesson, Intimidate and Isolate.
2: The roar of a lion can be heard for over 5 miles. That same roar 30 yards from your car or truck will rattle the metal. There's 3 reasons that lions roar. Number one, it's territorial proclamation. They roar over what they rule. Second is to communicate with other lions. And third, they roar when they're angry. In my research, I found a person who'd done studies on lions in Africa. And he said, his roar is an awesome message of power that he is Lord and master of all that he surveys. And so it seems fitting that the Holy Spirit would lead Peter to describe our enemy, the devil, Satan, as a roaring lion. Lions don't roar when they attack. They roar to create fear. No matter how weak or how strong a Christian, the attack will come when you're alone and when you're vulnerable. His roar is fearful and certain. His attack is predictable. And the only question is, how do you respond? What's God's answer to the tactic of intimidation and isolation? And the answer is in Acts chapter 8. Open your Bibles, if you will, to Acts chapter 8, or open up your mobile device. Remember, it started out subtle. They tried to divide the church, chapter 6. Chapter 7, they were wrapped in this tradition. Well, now, chapter 7 at the end ends with the martyring of Stephen. They stone him. And if you're a follower of Jesus now, it is a bad person to be. And they're fleeing for their life. They're leaving their homes. They're leaving their businesses. They're fleeing to Samaria. Some are hunkered down in Jerusalem. And we pick up the story in the beginning of chapter 8. On that day, a great persecution broke out against the church at Jerusalem. All except the apostles were scattered throughout Judea and Samaria. Godly men buried Stephen and mourned for him deeply. But Saul began to destroy the church. Going from house to house, he dragged them off and put them in jail. Those who'd been scattered preached the word wherever they went. Remember, one of the 7, Philip, went down to a city in Samaria, and he proclaimed Christ there. When the crowds heard Philip and saw the miraculous signs that he did, they all paid close attention to what he said. And then notice the results. With shrieks, evil spirits came out of many, and many paralytics and cripples were healed. So there was great joy in that city. Now, to get the context, to really get what's going on, you need to understand that, remember, Jews hate Samaritans. It goes back hundreds of years. The Samaritans were in mixed marriages, so they're part Jewish and part other people. And the Jews in Jerusalem were 100% Jewish, not only in culture, but in genetics. And these were the half-breeds. But now they're running for their life. And as they're running for their life, all of a sudden, their people being rejected. And the Samaritans, what do you need? Well, I've lost my home, I've lost this, I've lost that, I'm running for my life. And in the midst of their worst time, they begin to share with them, I've found life. And the story of Jesus and the love of Christ. And Philip says, there's power here. We don't have to be afraid of death anymore. And he begins to preach and God begins to work and miracles occur and people are healed. And all of a sudden, amazing things are happening. The year of Acts chapter 2 is about AD 33. Acts chapter 8 is 2 years later, AD 35. This is 2 years. All the Christians that you're reading about are 2 years old in the Lord. Now, if you look at your notes, let's summarize. Satan's strategy is to destroy through intimidation and isolation. You see that in the first 8 verses. Notice, however, God's purpose is to deploy through suffering and proclamation. You're not immune to suffer. I'm not immune to suffer. It's a fallen world. He never promised. In fact, he said, in the world we'll have tribulation or suffering. But he takes the suffering, and as we suffer, he can use it to do really, really great things. It's not a wasted suffering. And here's the application. The application is, fear not, preach the word. What difficult situation do you have in your life right now that makes you just want to get focused and isolated and fearful that could be the greatest opportunity that God ever gives you to preach the word? And I don't mean just with your life. We got to get beyond that. Hebrews 4:12, I put it in your notes, it says, the word of God is living and active and sharper than any two-edged sword, piercing as a far division of soul and spirit and able to judge the thoughts and intentions of the heart. God calls us regular, normal people to preach the word. Not judgmentally, not we're better than, but winsomely, lovingly sharing our life, our testimony, and inviting them to explore what it says. Now this revival occurs. And after this, now there's sort of a battle between good and evil, because these Samaritans had been hoodwinked by some demonic activity. We pick up the story in verse 9. In verse 9 it says, now for some time a man named Simon practiced sorcery in the city, and he amazed all the people of Samaria. He boasted that he was someone great, and all the people both

0: word of God, they sent Peter and John to them. When they arrived, they prayed for them that they might receive the Holy Spirit, because the Holy Spirit had not yet come upon them. They simply had been baptized in the name of the Lord Jesus. Then Peter and John placed their hands on them, and they received the Holy Spirit. Now, this big confrontation of good and evil, if you summarized it, Simon is intimidating through demonic sorcery. People are scared. We experienced a lot of this in Santa Cruz. I've seen it in Haiti, when I was in India, parts of Africa. I mean, there are people all around the world. You know, we kind of think we're a little more sophisticated. I mean, I've seen people in South Africa pull up in Mercedes who have great jobs, that live in a first world country, and with the demonic issues they have, put money and food on an open grave so the demons representing their dead parents don't terrify them at home. I mean, the world is in the lap of the evil one. This is real stuff. But Philip liberates how? Through the Word of God. And so, what you need to understand is the gospel goes from the Jews, then it goes to the Samaritans, and then it goes to the Gentiles. And every time that happens, the Spirit of God and the wisdom of God the Father and Jesus is, He wants to make sure these groups stay unified. Remember, when they were just all Jews, but they spoke two different languages, remember the division? The Greek-speaking Jews and the Hebrew-speaking? I mean, that was a problem. Well, now you've got Samaritans. Well, what are most of the people in Jerusalem going to think if you say, oh, the Samaritans are now Christ followers? Oh, no way. And so God doesn't baptize them in the Holy Spirit. In other words, that external manifestation. It doesn't say it here, but I would assume, because it's visible and you can see it, it's probably the same as Acts 2. They spoke in other languages. There was a manifestation of God's power and God's Spirit when Peter and John came. And so what they did is they wanted to authenticate to keep the unity of the church. You know, it happens different ways through Acts. And so they go and they say, oh, it's for real. They've received the word. I mean, all of Peter's and John's prejudices are going out the window. They pray for them and then boom. Now they're brought into the body of Christ. You'll see the same thing happen in Acts 10 a little bit later. And so God keeps the preservation of the unity. But the real issue going on here is between evil and good. The people following after Simon, or now it's the truth of the Word of God. Here's the truth I want you to get. The power is in the message, not in the messenger. The power's in the message, not in the messenger. These people, they've only been Christians 2 years. Philip's only been a Christian 2 years or less. If you would go through, it'd be interesting, in my Bible, every time preach or proclaim, I highlighted it. This is normal, ordinary, regular people running for their life, and every time you see the yellow, what it is the Word of God is going out. See, it's not you don't know enough. It's not you're not bold enough. It's not that no one would ever believe you. It's not that they're going to ask questions you can't respond. The power is in the message, not in us messengers. But here's the deal. When you begin to share that message, Satan's tactics will go from division and subtlety to often frontal. We saw that in Santa Cruz. I mean, it was crazy. The first couple years there, we experienced things that I thought only happened in books. But we saw hundreds of people come to Christ, and there was all these Satan worshipers and all this weird stuff, and it got frontal. And what I want you to know is you don't have to be afraid. You don't have to be afraid. But I will tell you, there's all kind of Christians that, you know, you start growing, you start sharing, you start living. As you press against things, you'll experience some frontal attack. And guess what the goal is? To get you to isolate and say, oh, well, that's for someone else.
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0: Here's the application. Fear not. Greater is He that is in you than he that's in the world. We say that, and it's up here, but it's not in here. There's not a boldness. There's not a power. These people had conviction. They knew that there's nothing more powerful than the gospel of Jesus Christ. Just let it loose. God works through His Word. But we know that. Greater is He that is in me. But down deep, I don't think we believe it a lot.

Teresa and I were walking downtown many, many years ago, Santa Cruz. Like, weird, weird, and weirder, right? And, I mean, we love Santa Cruz, but let's... I mean, we've seen things that we go... And you just go, eh, Santa Cruz, right? So, I mean, the musicians are out, the crazy stuff's going on, and there's this big ruckus, and it's outside of a bar area, and people are starting to gather, and there's this guy, you could tell he's the bouncer, you know, the black t-shirt, and he's about this wide, and then when he turns this way, you ever seen those guys, their chests are this thick? At 6 months old, they start lifting weights. I don't know how they do it. Big, big arms like this, and there's like two drunk guys, and this guy can't handle them. Someone has called the police, a crowd is gathering, and a police car comes. And this police car comes out, and I'm kind of like, honey, get back, but I don't want to miss out on what's going to happen, you know? And so it pulls up on the curb just a little bit, and it's like, I wonder what's going to happen. The door opens. And now, ladies, what I'm about to say, this is not a pejorative comment. Listen to the entire story before you think, he's down on women. I'm not down on women. But I'm thinking there's this huge, strong bouncer that can't handle these two guys that are just, I mean, they're sauced. The car pulls up, the door opens, and out steps like a 4'11" woman police officer. And I'm going, this is going to be good. And what I saw there became a picture in my mind about spiritual warfare I've never forgotten. That young woman got out, got behind him about 20 feet. Gentlemen, stand down. And all of a sudden, three heads went around. And then she's got her hand on here and she's unclipping her gun. And they got sober instantly. And then she said, gentlemen, right now, hands on the front of the car hood. Do you understand? I mean, you know, and I'm thinking the bouncer couldn't do it, but a little 4'11", 5 foot woman can. You know why she can? Because she's got a badge right here that says the full authority of the state of California is behind her. For us, we're in Christ. The full authority of the God in heaven and His resurrected Son and His shed blood, we are in Christ. Second, she had a weapon that they didn't. Man, you can know, you can be big, you can be strong, kung fu, karate, a 45 relieves all of that. And you don't have to be very big to shoot it. And the Bible says that we have the sword of the Spirit, which is the spoken word of God. And when you understand who you are and how to use that, God's going to mobilize us, thousands and thousands and thousands of people, into the people that share, who are not ashamed to say, I love Jesus. I'm not anti-intellectual. I'm not a bigot. I'm not politically correct. I love Jesus. It is the name above every name in heaven and on earth. And His word is true. And I live in one of the most politically correct places in all the world. And I'm unashamed of the gospel, for it is the power of God to salvation. And the issue is, you won't have to be weird. And it'll often happen in your suffering and in your pain and in the mate that left you and in the upside down house and the child who's having a struggle and in your loneliness and in your cancer biopsy. And they will watch your life and they will watch the power of Jesus in you. And you know what will happen? They're open. Your neighbors are open. Your coworkers are open. The people where you work out are open. The people at the coffee shops are open. Where you get your dry cleaning done are open. 87% of all the people in America pray, Christian or not. They're looking for hope. Not from weird, zealous, better than Christians, but real people handling real problems and where you just love them. That's what God's going to do. But He's not going to do it. There's no big program coming, people. There's no big formula. There's no superstars we're shipping in. It's going to be us. Notice what happens. After this big good versus evil event, there is a warning. And the warning occurs in this man named Simon. And the warning is going to have to do with genuine versus counterfeit faith. And here we pick up the story in verse 18. When Simon saw that the Spirit was given through the laying on of the apostles' hands, he offered them money and said, give me this ability so that everyone whom I lay my hands on may receive the Holy Spirit. Peter answered, may your money perish with you because you thought you could buy the gift of God with money. You have no part or share in this ministry

0: because your heart is not right before God. Repent of this wickedness and pray to the Lord. Perhaps He'll forgive you for having such a thought in your heart. And it's not that God would be unforgiving. Peter's saying, man, you got to come clean from the heart for real. For I see that you are full of bitterness and you're captive to sin. Then Simon answered, pray to the Lord so that nothing that you've said will happen to me. And then when Peter and John had testified and proclaimed the word of the Lord, they returned to Jerusalem. And then notice what they're doing. They're preaching the gospel where? In many Samaritan villages. I mean, there's a breakthrough. But it's very interesting. This is like there's a story and there's like in parentheses. By the way, Simon. Everyone who, quote, believes intellectual assent and goes through some external ritual, baptism, communion, raising a hand, walking forward. Here's the truth. Intellectual assent and external ritual does not constitute saving faith. Simon sought to use God. In the paragraph before it said, and Simon believed. The same word is used in James chapter 2, verses 19 and 20. It doesn't always mean saving faith. It says the demons also believe and shudder. The demons believe that Jesus is the Son of God. The demons believe He's the Savior of the world. The demons believe in His deity. But they don't have personal saving relationship. They intellectually agree with those truths. Second thing, there's a lot of people that have kind of ritual. Everyone else is getting baptized. Simon says, hey man, I had this kind of power. They got more power. I want that power. Simon tried to use God. There wasn't a change of heart, we learn later. He wants the benefits of the power for his own personal use. He intellectually agrees with what's happening, but there's no been internal transformation of heart. Now, I'm going to say something, and you need to just ask God to give you real ears to hear right now. For the last probably 15 to 30 some years, there's been sort of a new gospel, and it's made it into the church, and it's gone all around the world. And the new gospel goes something like this. You may have tried Buddhism, self-help books, seminars. You may have worked at this job, tried that. And somewhere along the line, someone said, why don't you try Jesus? Jesus came and paid for your sin. He wants to make you healthy. He wants to make you wealthy. He wants to make everything work out. Just believe in Jesus. You'll be upwardly mobile. Your kids will all turn out right. And basically, Jesus has very subtly become your personal self-help genie to fulfill your agenda. And what you really want to do is use Him to get what you want, that what you think will make you happy and fulfilled. That's a big word now, fulfilled. Now, when things get kind of hard, or when the hard side of following this Jesus, it's like, you know, I'm really not interested in that. It's what can He do for me? It's a consumer mentality. It's a Simon mentality. A lot of what is very clear about what it means to follow Him, Christians, about 8 out of 10 in America, just disregard about very clear teaching about morality, very clear teaching about relationships, very clear teaching about commitment. About 8 out of 10, their lifestyle, their priorities, their speech, their love or lack of love, it doesn't line up with Jesus.
1: 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A 4'11" female police officer steps out of her patrol car. A massive bouncer couldn't handle two men, but she could, because she carried an authority those men had no answer for. Not her own authority, the full weight of the state of California behind a badge. That's the picture. In Christ, the full authority of God in heaven and His resurrected Son stands behind every believer who opens their mouth. The power isn't in the messenger, it's in the message. And the reason so many who call themselves Christians live lives indistinguishable from everyone else isn't lack of knowledge. It's a lack of belief that goes all the way down. The revolution begins

0: We stop saying we believe it and start living like we actually do. And right now, here's a fantastic opportunity to do just that. Here's Chip Ingram with more about this special moment here at Living on the Edge.
1: Philip wasn't one of the original 12. He was just a faithful man who said yes when God said go. In Acts chapter 8, Philip is sent by the Spirit to a desert road. Not exactly the most promising evangelism venue, but he went. And on that road, he met an Ethiopian official reading Isaiah, led him to faith in Christ, and changed the course of Christianity on an entire continent. The lesson? God doesn't ask us to see the whole plan. He asks us to take the next step. I'm teaching right now in the Jesus Revolution, and the call is clear. Stop waiting for perfect conditions. Join the movement where you are, with what you have, and trust God with the results. Philip didn't know what was waiting at the desert road. He just went. I don't know how or what God will choose to accomplish with the gifts that come in this June, but I know He will. I know that He can do more than we could ever ask or imagine. And this is what I know. I know He called me to take the next step, to teach God's Word with love and uncompromising truth. I know He wants me and our team to help pastors that are struggling all around the world and help them to develop disciples, Christians who live like Christians. We don't have to know what's coming next. We just have to say yes to right now. So here's my question. Will you take the next step with us? Will you give today, even if we don't know what the future looks like?
0: You don't have to see the whole plan. Just take the next step. 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
3: Sometimes we don't understand why God does things. If you've prayed and asked God to do a miracle for you and He's not done it, it's not because He can't. And it's not because He does not love. And don't you pout at God. Don't get offended. A wise man once said, faith is not receiving from God so much what we want as it is accepting from God what He gives or what He allows. That is faith.
2: Welcome to Love Worth Finding, featuring the insights and lessons of pastor and author Adrian Rogers. In this life, we'll experience situations in which we've tried to trust in God and our faith seems to fail. In part one of today's message, we learn that mature faith believes in the supernatural power of God. When reminded of the numerous miracles of God, we can be comforted to know that if God does not do something, it's not because He cannot. He is sovereign and has a purpose. If you have your Bible, turn to Hebrews chapter 11 as Adrian Rogers shares part two of When Faith Seems to Fail.
3: You can't live the Christian life apart from faith, for the Bible says clearly, plainly, that we live by faith. The just shall live by faith. The Lord Jesus said, according to your faith, be it unto you. The writer of Hebrews says, apart from faith, it is impossible to please God. So we need not only to possess faith, we need a faith that possesses us. But what happens sometimes when faith seems to fail? Sometimes trials, temptations, tribulations, heartaches, tears, fears, they come. And faith doesn't seem to remove them. I want to give you three propositions this morning so that you will have a mature faith. Many people have a superficial faith and a superstitious faith rather than a strong faith and a spiritual faith and a biblical faith. They're doing fine until the crisis comes, till the bottom falls out. And they quit. They don't endure. They don't continue. They say, in effect, it's not working. And so they quit. They have an immature faith, sometimes a superstitious faith. All right, you ready for three principles? Number one, mature faith believes in the supernatural power of God. Now that means if God doesn't do it, it is not because He cannot. Look again in verses 32 through 35. And what shall I more say, for time would fail me to tell of Gideon and of Barak and of Samson and of Jephthah and of David also and Samuel and the prophets, who through faith subdued kingdoms, wrought righteousness, obtained promises, stopped the mouths of lions, quenched the violence of fire, escaped the edge of the sword, out of weakness were made strong, waxed valiant in fight, turned to flight the armies of the aliens, women received their dead raised to life again, and others were... Stop right there. Now, all of these are supernatural. Supernatural deliverance. And friend, we all love those stories. We have learned them from childhood. Daniel in the lion's den. Don't you love the story of old Daniel? They said, Daniel, don't pray. We'll throw you in the lion's den. He prayed anyway. They threw him in the lion's den, and God gave the lion's locked jaw. No, Daniel pulls up a fluffy lion and fluffs him up and uses him for a pillow, gets his Old Testament out and begins to read between the lions. We love those stories. We love the story of Shadrach, Meshach, and Abednego. They said, bow down to the pagan idol or we'll cast you in the fiery furnace. They said, we're not going to worship your filthy idol. Shadrach, Meshach, and Abednego, they're thrown into the fiery furnace. They wouldn't bow, they wouldn't budge, but they wouldn't burn. And David slew Goliath. We've heard that story. Since we were children, Goliath over 9 feet tall. The NBA would love to have him. We love those stories. I love those stories. And I'm going to tell you something. If you have walked with Jesus for a long time, every one of you have a story like that. Where God miraculously, supernaturally, inexplicably worked in your heart and in your life, and no way to explain it apart from God. And you say, praise God. The supernatural power of God. Now, I'm telling you, mature faith believes in the supernatural power of God. And don't ever say there's something God cannot do. God can do anything, anything, anything but fail. God cannot fail. Now, that's a mature faith. So if you think I'm trying to explain away the miraculous in this message, you missed the whole thing. The writer of Hebrews gives all of these illustrations. Mature faith believes in the supernatural power of God. Number two, mature faith bows to the sovereign purposes of God. Now, there is God's supernatural power, but there's also God's sovereign purpose. Sometimes God's ways are mysterious, but that doesn't mean they're weak. Notice again, beginning in verse 35, women received the dead raised to life again, and others were tortured, not accepting deliverance, that they might obtain a better resurrection. And others had a trial of cruel mockings and scourgings, yea, moreover, of bonds and imprisonment. They were stoned, they were sawn asunder, they were tempted, were slain with the sword. They wandered about in sheepskins and goatskins, being destitute, afflicted, tormented, of whom the world was not worthy. They wandered in deserts and in mountains and in dens and caves of the earth. And these all, having obtained a good report through faith, received not the promise. Now, we love the exciting victories, but sometimes they don't seem to come. You see, God has not promised that we would not know difficulty. As a matter of fact, what he has promised is we will know ultimate victory. He has promised never to leave us, never to forsake us, but he has not promised that we will never have difficulty. Now, if difficulty comes, you may be ready to quit. That happened to John the Baptist. You know, John the Baptist was a great man. I suppose the greatest compliment ever paid to a human being was paid by the Lord Jesus of John the Baptist. You know what Jesus said of John the Baptist? Not a greater born of woman. Pretty good compliment, right? Not a greater born of woman. Yet John the Baptist had a spell of doubt. John the Baptist was perhaps ready to hang it up, ready to throw in the towel, ready to quit. Why is this? He was a rugged prophet, a man of God. But then he's taken and put in prison. Can you imagine John the Baptist now in prison? Some dungeon? Some damp, smelly dungeon? Why can't he get me out of prison? Friend, I want to tell you something. If you've prayed and asked God to do a miracle for you and he's not done it, it's not because he can't. Amen? It's not because he can't. And it's not because he does not love. And don't you pout at God. Don't get offended. A wise man once said, faith is not receiving from God so much what we want as it is accepting from God what he gives or what he allows. That is faith. Therefore, you need to have an if not clause in your faith. It doesn't mean that your faith is weak. It means that it is stronger than ever. God, I know you're able. But if you don't do it, Lord, I'm going to serve you anyway. I'm not going to make bargains with you. Sometimes we don't understand why God does things. What I'm talking about is a mature faith bows to the sovereign purposes of God. Let me give you another example. Wicked King Herod took James, put him in prison, and killed him. Everybody thought, boy, that was a good thing to do. So he took the big guy, Simon Peter, put him in prison, but he was going to kill Simon Peter also. And God miraculously delivered Simon Peter. I already told you the story, how he walked out of there and the jail gates just swung open and all of that. Question. Herod takes James and puts him to death. Herod takes Peter and he's delivered from prison. You explain it. Was James wrong and Peter right? Did God love James, Peter more than he loved James? No. God has some sovereign purposes in life. Are you willing to let God be God? Are you? Are you willing to have an if not clause in your faith? That's not to diminish the supernatural power of God. You say, well, I want faith to escape. I hope you have it. But if you don't, do you have faith to endure? I want you to have faith to be healed. But if you don't, do you have faith not to be healed and still serve God and praise God and say with old Job, though he slay me, yet will I trust him. I will serve you no matter what. Habakkuk 3 verses 17 and 18. Although the fig tree shall not blossom, neither shall fruit be in the vines, the labor of the olive shall fail, and the fields shall yield no meat, the flock shall be cut off from the fold, and there shall be no herd in the stalls. Yet I will rejoice in the Lord. I will joy in the God of my salvation. Now here's the third and final thing I want to say to you this morning. Listen, mature faith believes in the supernatural power of God. We never diminish the supernatural power of God. Number two, mature faith bows to the sovereign purposes of God. It lets God be God. Number three, mature faith is based on the settled promises of God. Every promise of God is yea and amen in the Lord Jesus Christ. Now notice Hebrews 11 verses 39 through 40. And these all, those who escaped and those who endured, these all, having obtained a good report through faith, receive not the promise. That is, they haven't received it as yet. God having provided something better for us, that they, without us, should not be made perfect. Now, what does that mean in plain English? God has such a wonderful plan. And God is working on that plan. And it includes not only these Old Testament saints and these early Christians, but it includes all of us. One of these days, God's going to bring it all together. And God is going to fulfill His promises to them and to us. God will keep His promise. God cannot lie. God cannot fail. And these people had faith. And if they did not have the answer in their hand, they had it in their heart. And they're basing their faith on the steadfast promises of God. That is, they had an eye to the future. Sometimes we expect too much of life and not enough of God. We measure life by eat, drink, and be merry. And then the stock market caves in. And some people jump off buildings and so forth because that's where the faith was. Friend, even the good things of this life are going to ultimately fail you. I don't care who they are. You fall in love and get married. Sooner or later you may sit in an empty family room looking at pictures on the wall. Life is fickle. If you're looking for everything in this life, you're not going to find it. You need to rest on the great eternal promises of God. If things go upside down on you and all of your money is lost, remember that's not your greatest treasure anyway. If you never ever become known and famous, it's what God thinks about you that really counts. If you have a loved one in Jesus who dies, there's a homecoming in heaven. God has not forgotten His promises. Jesus said, "Blessed are the meek, for they shall inherit the earth." Be meek today and see how much of it you get. I'm not saying don't be meek, but it's yet to come. We pray for our loved ones to be healed and they die. Was that prayer lost? No, it was heard. Those in heaven are whole. We are sick. They may like the Lord Jesus Christ. You get an average prayer meeting. What are we praying for? We're praying for the sick more than we're praying for the lost. More interested in keeping the saints out of heaven than the lost out of hell. Jesus is praying, "Father, I pray for those whom thou hast given me, that they may be with me where I am, that they may behold my glory." We are the bride. He's the bridegroom. Don't you think the bridegroom wants the bride with him? So Paul said, "For me to die is gain." We get things upside down sometimes. Sometimes people look around and they say, "Well, the church is failing. There's scandal and there's this and there's that." Friend, listen to me. Jesus said, "I will build my church and the gates of hell shall not prevail against it." The church of the Lord Jesus Christ is not dead, and we're not presiding over the funeral of the church of the Lord Jesus Christ. The promises of God are yea and amen. I'm going to close this message this morning talking about the supernatural power of God, the sovereign purposes of God, and the steadfast promises of God by reading to you something that was sent to me in the mail. One of our listeners sent this. Written, one of the most poignant things I've ever read. I want you to listen to it. Now, I want you to excuse me for reading something a little long. Here's what this man says. "Why I follow Christ." Are you listening? "I've not seen clearer statistical evidence that fewer Christians die of cancer than non-believers, or that they are immune in greater degree from the diseases that afflict the human race. Some of the kindest, most selfless persons I have known have had more than their share of bad health. The fact that they belonged to Christ did not insulate them from disease. Therefore, I will not follow Christ for promised healing. I will not deny or dispute evidence of restoration of health. I will rejoice at every recovery from what seems to be hopeless, threatened death. I will not hesitate to pray for recovered health for my loved ones and acquaintances. I will set no limits on what God may do, but I will not follow Christ for promised healing. I see no sign that Christians escape disaster and accident more often than others. A bullet makes no detour around the body of a believer. Therefore, I will not follow Christ for any promised protection from disaster. I will continue to pray for protection from wicked men and tragedy, but I will not follow Christ for promised protection from accident or catastrophe. I do not observe that Christians are especially favored with prosperity like James. We have all seen the rich oppressing the poor, and justice is rarely perfect in this world. The psalmist has said that he had not seen the righteous forsaken or his seed begging bread. And in the deepest needs of this life, that is certainly true. But all of us have known people of integrity who have not prospered. Therefore, I will not follow Christ for promised freedom from physical want or hope of affluence. I have watched Christians suffer emotional and mental disabilities. And though it may seem heretical, I am not sure that I would really enjoy living in the same house with either the Apostle Peter or Paul." Not like that. "God wills that the mind of Christ be formed in us. And there's no doubt in my mind that the Christian's attitudes and actions will be improved by his Christianity. But I will not follow Christ for any promise of personality enhancement or perfection." Why then follow Christ? Why become a disciple of Jesus when life may become more complicated, as he so often warned? For one reason alone. Are you listening? In Jesus we behold the face of God. He is the truth, the everlasting truth, God in the flesh. I know that in his life, death, and resurrection, I am reconciled to God, the giver of life. I believe that nothing can separate us from the love of God. He has all power and goodness, and I trust him and his promises. To him I offer my life, damaged or whole, brief or full of years. It matters not. He is the one certain thing in an uncertain world. He is to be worshipped. Not so something will happen to me or to the world. Something already has happened to me in the world. But because he is God, who through Christ has reconciled the world to himself, he saves me. He is my justification. He is the center that holds. To worship the God of our salvation, to offer sacrifices of praise and thanksgiving, that alone is our vocation. We offer our lives to God, not so as to be healthy, wealthy, or wise, not even so to gain the strength to do great things for him. We offer our lives to him because he alone has claim upon us. God is not a means to an end. Now, friend, that's one of the greatest things that I've ever read. When faith seems to fail, it may be that you're asking of your faith something that God never really intended for your faith. Real faith, listen to me, real faith is to center your life on Almighty God. Mature faith believes in the supernatural power of God. Mature faith bows to the sovereign purposes of God. Mature faith is based on the steadfast promises of God. And one of the greatest is this: believe on the Lord Jesus Christ and you'll be saved. Simple and sweet. Wonderful promise.
4: It is simple and sweet, and it will make an eternity's worth of difference. Would you like to pray to receive Jesus right now? Join me in this simple prayer. O God in heaven, I know I'm a sinner and you're holy, and you sent Jesus on a rescue mission for me. He died on the cross in my place, and he rose again to new life. So I receive the gift that you're offering right now. Come into my life. Save me. Change me from the inside out. I claim you today as Savior and Lord. In Jesus' name, amen. 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
11: 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I'm Kerry Martin with Closing Markets on the Texas Farm Bureau Radio Network. No trade in the agricultural markets because of the federal holiday. So here's a look back at how things wrapped up on Thursday. We closed out with August live cattle down 222, finishing at 246.62. The October down $1.87, 239.97. Feeder cattle lower. August feeders down 82 cents, 366.60. September feeders down 97, 364.67. Cash fed cattle market, quiet. We haven't seen much happen at all this week. About all we've seen is a few asking prices. Right now in Nebraska, they're asking 260 live, but no sales to report. Boxed beef prices lower. Choice down $1.23, 393.27. 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Grain traders wrapping up positions, squaring things out ahead of the three-day holiday weekend. July corn finishing 3.5 lower, 417.5. September corn down 4.25, 425.25, with December corn down 4.75, 444 a bushel. The wheat complex, same story. We closed out lower as traders head in for the long weekend. July Kansas City wheat down 8.5 at 644 a bushel. July Chicago wheat down 7, 605.75. Cotton closed slightly lower heading into the holiday weekend. July cotton down 85 points, 76.05. The December down 12 at 79.67 cents. In the energy markets, July natural gas up 7, 322. July West Texas crude oil down 20 cents, 76.59 a barrel. I'm Kerry Martin on the Texas Farm Bureau Radio Network.
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report has not painted a very good picture. I'm Danny Moffitt on the Texas Farm Bureau Radio Network on this Juneteenth. Today is a federal holiday, so all those offices are closed. There will be no mail, and most banks are closed today. A report released yesterday to state legislators about failures at Camp Mystic's flooding issues from last summer has painted a dark picture. It shows that the leaders failed at almost every step to prepare for and respond to those floods that killed 25 campers and two counselors. That report that was delivered to the special legislative committee that had been formed to investigate the tragedy. That report says they did not have a written emergency plan, which is in violation of state requirements. They did not adequately prepare for the floods, despite of early storm warnings, and did not evacuate campers, despite an ample opportunity of time to do so. The discussion about the various routes that Encore and the Lower Colorado River Authority propose about new extra high voltage transmission lines across our state that will span almost 200 miles, that will be covering an area just north of Austin to just south of San Angelo, another segment that's planned for south of there toward Pecos. Opponents to the system say they need to look at new generation facilities instead of building all of these transmission lines. This is one of three proposed extra high voltage paths designed to move large amounts of power across Texas into the Permian Basin. Sadly, there's been no discussion about burying those power lines. We do that for our gas and oil lines, and so why not for power lines? The university Interscholastic League may be introducing new updated rules regarding athletic eligibility. Their goal is to limit the opportunity for violations regarding an athlete's residency. The issue was brought up at a recent athletic directors conference that was held earlier this month. This would be to legally formalize what many districts already practice. It would create statewide procedural guidelines with precise wording and stricter student athlete residency verification requirements. The Texas A&M Rellis campus will be home to a new nuclear reactor. The university system has signed a deal with Terrestrial Energy that will give that company control over 77 acres of their property to test and evaluate one of their integral molten salt reactors. On the Texas Farm Bureau,

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Join us now for today's Bible study with our pastor, Bevins Welder.

In Psalm 81, we read a very interesting text. Let's read into the context of the verse we're going to look at. Our verse is going to be Psalm 81, verse 16, that speaks about honey out of the rock. But let's read into it. Begin with verse 11 of Psalm 81. But my people would not hearken to my voice, and Israel would none of me. So I gave them up unto their own heart's lust, and they walked in their own counsels. Oh, that my people had hearkened unto me, and Israel had walked in my ways! I should soon have subdued their enemies, and turned my hand against their adversaries. The haters of the Lord should have submitted themselves unto him, but their time should have endured forever. He should have fed them also with the finest of wheat,

honey out of the rock should I have satisfied them? Well, in this particular passage, what you see is the Lord brought Israel out of the land of Egypt, and they wouldn't hearken to His voice. And so He gave them up to their own lust and to their own counsels, and missed out on all these blessings. And one of the blessings they missed out of is He said, I should have given them honey out of the rock. With honey out of the rock should I have satisfied thee, He says. Well, in this particular text, we're going to take this the way that I heard a preacher take it one time, and I'm telling you, just thinking along the lines of that concept is really good. You see, the rock represents a hard thing in your life, and the honey represents something good that comes out of that hard thing. You see, honey ordinarily doesn't come out of a rock. That's an unusual expression. But we do encounter rocks in our life, hard things, and some of us have been through enough of those that we have seen honey that has come forth out of the rock. And so today we encourage you that if you've encountered a rock in your life, there's honey in it. Calvary was Jesus' rock, and the honey is our salvation. If He hadn't gone to that mountain and been crucified on that rock, we wouldn't have the honey that we enjoy in our salvation today. So notice from this text three simple truths. Notice, first of all, the unyielding substance. A rock is not something that yields to you. The unyielding substance. That rock won't yield to you because it's a rock. You can stub your toe on it, it's not going to move. It can fall on you, it can crush you. It may break you, but you're not going to break it. Why? It's unyielding. It's a rock, and you're made of flesh and bones. You see, there are adversaries, or let me say adversities, that you're going to face in your life, and those adversities are going to be unyielding. In other words, you can pray all you want to pray, and you can get all your friends to pray as much as they're going to pray, and nothing's going to change. Why? Because God isn't going to remove that trouble in your life. It's unyielding, like the thorn in Paul's flesh. When Jesus Christ went to the Garden of Gethsemane, He asked the Lord if it were possible that the cup would be removed from Him. Jesus Christ, you know, sought that opportunity to not have to be turned into our sin, to not have to die for our sins. But He yielded Himself and said, "Not, of course, not my will, but thine be done." And that, let me tell you something, that rock was not moved. And the thorn in Paul's flesh did not go away. And sometimes the trouble in your life will not yield. It's going to be there. And you think, literally, you think as you're praying, as you get your friends praying, as you get, you know, social network contacts all over the world praying, that surely God is going to move that rock. But it's a rock. And it's not there to move. It's there, and it's not going to move. As a matter of fact, the more time you spend trying to break that rock, the more time you try to spend to remove that rock, is just the more time you're wasting, because that rock isn't going anywhere. You say, why would God send something like that? That's the way God is. It's the way God is. God knows some things. For instance, I've got friends, And they have children with disabilities. A very good friend has a son who's autistic. Another very good friend has a son who is cerebral palsy. They're both in their 40s. I mean, I'm not talking about my friends. I'm talking about these children. In other words, they've had this rock in their life for over 40 years. And I say rock in their life, you'll see by the end of this message that it's a good thing. But let me tell you, everybody in the world could have prayed for 40 years that both of those boys would have been healed, and nothing changed. Nothing changed. Why? It's a rock. It won't yield. It, no matter what you try, it's not going to change. People say, well, the reason it's not changed is because you don't have enough faith. No, the reason it doesn't change is that it's a rock, and it's there for a different purpose.

And when it's a rock and you finally figure out it's a rock, then there's no reason to keep praying about moving that rock because it's not going to move. It is an unyielding substance. And that's a truth. Now, there's another truth. And the truth is that there is an unexpected provision. There's an unyielding substance. That's a rock. But there is an unexpected provision. You see, the rock wasn't sent to crush you. The rock wasn't sent to destroy you. The rock wasn't sent to stop you. It isn't an obstacle. Now, when you first look at it, when you first deal with it, you're thinking, oh man, how am I going to make it in life? I've got this rock, whatever it may be. A health situation, some physical limitation, something that seems to be an obstruction in your life, an enemy perhaps. It's not an obstacle. It's hard, and it's unyielding. But what you'll come to realize is, it's there for your good. It's not something bad. It seems to be bad. And without the honey, it would be bad. But this rock has honey in it. And because of that honey, this thing is not bad. It's actually good. You see, at such a time, the Lord will allow the rock to yield its honey. It doesn't yield its honey right at first. Sometimes the honey comes forth pretty quickly. Sometimes the Lord makes it wait a while before the honey comes forth. You say, why the difference? Because it has to do with you. When your heart is conditioned by the rock to be prepared for the honey that comes out of the rock, then the rock will yield. It's just like the water that came from the rock for Israel in the wilderness. That rock was there, and the Jews got thirsty. They went 3 days without the water. There was a period of time that elapsed. And then they all got upset with God, and Moses went to the Lord, and he said, just strike that rock, and that water will come forth. So there is a period of time where that rock is doing something in your life to prepare you for the honey that comes forth, just like the water that came from the rock for Israel in the wilderness. That honey will come out of that rock for you. And the shocking thing is this. You don't expect that much good to come out of that much bad, but it will. Johnny Erickson Tada is probably one of the most noted authors and speakers on honey out of the rock. I mean, I'm not sure that she speaks with this particular text and in this context, but I'm going to tell you, she certainly hit a rock in her life. What was she, a teenager, 17, 18 years old, when she became paralyzed, really as a quadriplegic? And I'll guarantee you, right at first, she had no idea that that thing was anything but a rock. She could not see the honey that was in that paralysis. But you know, over a period of time, there were things that God taught her, experiences that she went through that let her know, wait a minute. This thing isn't bad. It's hard. Rocks are hard. It's hard, but it's not bad. You see, her paralysis is a terrible rock. It takes, I don't know, people that come in to help, you know, several hours to prepare her for the day, as you can imagine. But then she goes to her office, or she goes to speak, or she goes to write. Listen, and that's where you see the breadth and the depth of her resulting ministry to others. I mean, to save people and to lost people. And the breadth and the depth of her resulting ministry to others is the sweetest honey imaginable, and could not have come forth in her life without that rock. Now, that's her testimony. I put it in a different way. She's written books. You can certainly read her books. She's recorded messages. You can certainly listen to what she has to say. But when she realized that paralysis became a platform to glorify God and to work for him, her influence has gone into literally the hundreds of thousands of people, if not millions of people. And that never would have happened without the rock, the hard rock of paralysis in her life. And I'll tell you, she's had that for decades. And that rock didn't change. You know why? It's like we said in the first place. It's an unyielding substance. Nothing was going to change it.

0: Unexpected provision is the wonderful honey of her ministry that has come forth out of that rock, and she'll tell you now that honey is so sweet that if it weren't for that rock, I wouldn't have this honey and I wouldn't trade that rock. You see? It's an unexpected provision. So you want to keep that in mind. Rocks are hard, but the provision is sweet. Now, there's another truth about this honey out of the rock. Though the rock is an unyielding substance and is hard and difficult, the honey is an unexpected provision and it's very sweet. So listen, listen. The third truth is this. Notice the unusual principle. The unusual principle. Listen, if you will quit fighting God over your rock, God will turn that bad situation around for good. Perhaps you're facing paralysis. Perhaps you're facing having gone through a divorce. Perhaps you're facing a business failure. Perhaps you're facing a wayward child. Perhaps you're facing a medical difficulty, a terminal illness, a disability, or any number of other rocks that come in your life. Perhaps a calamity in your reputation that's really not so, but it's there. You say, I have to fight for this thing. I've got to get this rock out of my life. It's like walking with a pebble in your shoe. I got to get this thing out of here. It's not going to go away. Not some of them. But just listen, if you will quit fighting God over this, God will turn that bad situation around for good. Listen, with promises like Romans 8:28, we know that all things work together for good to them that love God, to them who are the called according to His purpose. With a promise like that, you know that God is working in all things. If all things work together for good, then you have to know that God is working in all things. That's why we are to give thanks for all things, and in everything give thanks. You say, how come? Because God sometimes has to bring something bad to bring forth something good. Calvary was tough. That was hard on God. It was hard on Jesus. But boy, the result has been good. Perhaps you're the caretaker for somebody that has a terrible illness. Perhaps for somebody that has Parkinson's, and that's a rock. That's become a rock in your life, and you're like, boy, I wish I could change this. Quit trying to change it. Look for the honey. You say, but I don't want to. I'm upset about it. I understand, but you have to remember, it's God who brought the rock. So quit fighting the rock, because when you fight the rock, you're fighting God. Quit fighting the rock and listen, start looking for the honey. That rock was right there with Israel when they were in the wilderness. They had never even thought to consider that water would come forth from that rock till God showed it to them. And God has to show you the honey that's in that rock. But it's going to be hard to see it if you're mad at God over what you're dealing with. Listen, the rock is there, okay? And it's there for you. But then the honey is there. And it's also there for you. You said, Ben, this is a hard principle. It is. Rocks are hard things. I'll grant you that. Terribly hard things and sometimes terribly painful things. And they're not going to yield. But the honey is there. And the principle is, if you will look for the honey, if you'll talk to God about the honey, if you'll draw close to the Lord, it'll come forth. You see, the death of Lazarus, you remember Lazarus. Lazarus had a sister named Mary and a sister named Martha. You read about them in the Gospel of John. And you also read about them in Luke. You know, Mary is the one that sat at the feet of Jesus, and Martha is the one that got upset that she was sitting at the feet of Jesus because she wouldn't come and help Martha in the kitchen. Jesus was like, who needs to heat? The bread of life is here. What are you worrying about? All right, that Lazarus, Mary and Martha's brother, got sick. And Mary and Martha sent word to Jesus Christ, who wasn't there, to let him know that Lazarus was sick. And Jesus didn't come. He waited. And he waited so long that by the time he did show up at Mary and Martha's house, Lazarus had been dead 4 days. So you have a period of time that elapses where Lazarus is so sick he needs to be healed by the Lord Jesus Christ, and he could have been healed by the Lord Jesus Christ, but he wasn't because Jesus didn't heal him. On purpose, he didn't heal him. And then Lazarus was put behind a rock. He was put in a cave. He was buried. And when Jesus shows up and Martha presents herself to him, she's upset. If you'd been here, my brother had not died. And the Lord said he would rise again. She said, I know, he'll rise again at the last day. The Lord was going to show her something better than that. He said, I'm the resurrection and the life. He that believeth in me, though he be dead, yet shall he live, and he that liveth and believeth in me shall never die. That's what he told her. And she went away and got Mary. Mary came and said, if thou had been here, my brother had not died. She wept. Jesus wept. They went to the tomb. And Jesus cried out, Lazarus, come forth. Boy, I'm going to tell you, some honey came out of that rock. The death of Lazarus rocked Mary and Martha. But from his death came the honey of his resurrection. From his death came the honey of his testimony. I mean, in John chapter 12, in verses 10 and 11, listen to this. John chapter 12, verses 10 and 11, the chief priests consulted that they might put Lazarus also to death. They were trying to kill Jesus. They said, we want to put Lazarus also to death. Why? Because that by the reason of him, many of the Jews went away and believed on Jesus. Lazarus didn't have that testimony. Not until he had gone through the rock. But once he'd gone behind that rock, once he'd gone through death and had resurrected, my goodness, he had a testimony. Honey came from the rock. You see? That was a tragic event in Mary's life. That was a tragic event in Martha's life. But in just 4 days, God changed everything around. Oh my, we have to be very careful when we get upset about something hard coming in our lives. We need to settle down and realize there's liable to be some honey here. I'll tell you, when we consider the unusual principle, consider this. Paul's imprisonment could have rocked his ministry. I mean, he was warned. I think the count in Acts is five times. But anyway, everywhere he goes, he's told, if you go to Jerusalem, you're going to get locked up. And he knew it. As a matter of fact, the testimony was so clear that in Acts chapter 21, verse 4, when they were in Tyre, there were certain disciples there. They tarried for 7 days. And those disciples said to Paul, listen, through the Spirit, that he should not go up to Jerusalem. In other words, the Spirit of God, he said, you know, you're going to be bound. But he said, and the Spirit of God is the one that told him, don't go up to Jerusalem. You shouldn't go. And he went anyway. And he got put in prison, and he was in there for a long time. And Paul's imprisonment could have rocked his ministry. That could have been the end of it right there. But it wasn't. Because God, considering that rock, said, I'm going to bring some honey out of this thing. And he did. Instead of Paul's imprisonment rocking his ministry, the Lord God brought forth the honey of his prison epistles. Have you read those? Listen, if Paul hadn't been locked up and taken the time while he was there to request for the parchments from Timothy and then write down, or have others through dictation write down for him those words, we wouldn't have those epistles today. Oh, and I'm telling you, the honey of those prison epistles is wonderful. I'll tell you some other honey that came out of that rock. The souls saved in Caesar's household. You ever read Philippians chapter 4? In Philippians chapter 4, we read this. Paul is giving his salutation. He's signing out. And he says in Philippians 4:21, salute every saint in Christ Jesus. The brethren which are with me greet you. Watch it. Verse 22. All the saints salute you, chiefly they that are of Caesar's household. Paul appealed to Caesar in his imprisonment because, you know, the Jews were determined they were going to kill him. And so he had to take that awful long trip up to Italy, and he finally got to Rome. And while he was there, you know what he did? He led some people to Jesus Christ. And some of those he led to Jesus Christ, were they of Caesar's household? How likely do you suppose it would have been that Paul would have had an open door to Caesar's household if it hadn't been for God bringing forth honey out of that rock? Paul's imprisonment could have rocked his ministry, but for the honey of his prison epistles, but for the honey of the soul saved in Caesar's household, and but for the honey of one more thing, the resulting fearless, bold preaching of the brethren. Look again in Philippians, but this time in chapter 1. In Philippians chapter 1, look at verse 14. Many of the brethren in the Lord waxing confident by my bonds. So Paul's saying, I'm locked up. He says in verse 13, my bonds in Christ are manifest in all the palace and in all other places. So he is witnessing, and God is using his bondage to let everybody know about the Lord Jesus Christ. And many of the brethren in the Lord waxing confident but by bonds are much more bold to speak the word without fear. Paul's imprisonment yielded the honey of the fearless, bold preaching of the brethren. It really stirred them up. As a matter of fact, there were some guys that were being contentious, and they were preaching Christ too, but not sincerely. And you know what Paul said? I'm happy about that, because Christ is being preached. Now, none of that would have happened if it hadn't been for that honey that came out of that rock, and none of that would have happened if it hadn't been for that rock. And let me tell you something. That particular rock in Paul's life was his own doing. You understand? He went knowing that he was going to be bound in prison. And he went anyway. He went knowing that the Spirit of God told him he shouldn't go. And he went anyway. Sometimes the rock in your life is the result of your own doing. And now you're thinking in frustration, because I did something to bring this upon myself. There's no way that God can bring forth a blessing. There's no way that God can bring forth honey out of this rock. But that's not true. Thank God it's not true. The Lord surely can and surely will bring honey out of that rock if that rock contains that honey, and if you will not fight God or others about how you got into that situation with that rock in the first place. Now listen, if you live a full life, you're going to hit a rock in your life, at least one. In reality, more than one, many. You're going to hit a rock in your life. And you know what you're supposed to do when you hit a rock in your life? You are supposed to keep on going. Why? Because that rock is not meant to stop you. That's not what it's there for. It is not an obstacle. It is there to bless you, but it has to stop you in order to receive the blessing. You see, if it hadn't been for the rock, you would have walked right on by, but it comes there and it slows you down. It makes you consider that rock. And it makes you consider the God of that rock. And when you do, God has provided honey for you in that rock. And it's important to realize this. That honey cannot come forth by any other means than by the rock which contains it. You see, in the world, there's honey in that hive. You just go over there and let those bees make that honey. You reach over there and get it. But in the Christian life, oftentimes you'll find that honey in the rock. I pray today that the Lord has really encouraged you. If you're dealing with a rock in your life, really encouraged you to quit fighting against that rock, because it's not going to yield. And God won't let it yield. And that instead of looking at that rock, you start looking at the unexpected provision of the honey that's in it, and the God who provides that honey in it. And then apply this unusual principle in your life, and let that honey accomplish in your life exactly what God wants to do with it. And may God bless you when you do. Amen.
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3: At the heart of Satan's rebellion was he forgot something. He forgot that he was a preacher.
4: Dr. Tony Evans says one reason pride is dangerous is that it can affect your memory.
3: What was the cause of his rebellion? He forgot that the only reason he was a cherub, the only reason he was on the showroom floor, somebody else put him in that position.
4: This is the Alternative Broadcast, featuring the timeless biblical teachings from the archives of Dr. Tony Evans. You may picture the devil as a cartoon, complete with horns and pitchfork, but the Bible paints a different picture. Today, Dr. Evans explores the background behind Satan's rebellion and how that fight affects you and me. Let's join him.
3: Here we have in Ezekiel 28 a description of Lucifer before the fall. Lucifer before his rebellion. It is understanding Lucifer before his rebellion that you'll understand why he rebelled. Let's look at his perfections. Verse 12. Son of man, take up a lamentation over the king of Tyre and say to him, thus saith the Lord, you had the seal of perfection. You are a flawless being. You were full of wisdom and perfect in beauty, not a scratch to be found anywhere. Verse 13 says, not only did he dwell in Eden, but look at this. Every precious stone was your covering. The ruby, the topaz, the diamond, beryl, onyx, jasper. He says at the end of verse 13, on the day that you were created, they were prepared. Notice verse 15. You were blameless in your ways from the day that you were created. We are told that this being called Lucifer, the word means shining one, that was his original name, that's who he was. He was flawless. In other words, part of his brilliance was in his makeup. Satan, or back then, Lucifer, was God's showpiece. When you go buy a new car, they have the showroom floor. The showroom floor is where they want to show you. It's where the cars don't get to get dirty because they're not outside. There are no flaws. The most perfect vehicle is placed on the showroom floor. And if you and I could have gone to heaven back then, and we would ask God, show me your best work, he would have said, check out Lucifer, the diamond-studded one, whose brilliance arrayed heaven, perfect in every detail. Notice his place, along with his perfections. Verse 13 says, you were in Eden, the garden of God. Verse 14 says, you were on the holy mountain of God. You walk in the midst of the stones of fire. To put it another way, he got closer to God than anybody else. But then comes the awesome perversion. Like in the famed story, one day he passed by a mirror and stopped. Mirror, mirror on the wall. Who is the fairest of them all? Watch it when you stop in front of a mirror too long. Because when you stop in front of a mirror too long, the mirror has a way of reflecting your own glory back to you. Look at all this glory. Look at how good you are. I don't have to keep leading everybody else to God. Look at me. The text says in verse 15, you were blameless in all your ways from the days you were created until unrighteousness was found in you. Verse 17 gives us the bottom line. Your heart was lifted up because of your beauty. You corrupted your wisdom by reason of your splendor. There it is. We are told that Satan's perversion was that he took the gifts of God, and rather than recognize them as the gifts of God, they became an end in themselves. At the heart of Satan's rebellion was he forgot something. What did he forget? Well, it's mentioned a number of times in this passage. The end of verse 13 says, on the day you were created. The second line of verse 15 says, from the day you were created. He forgot that he was a creature. It is. What was the cause of his rebellion? He forgot. Those diamonds didn't show up by themselves. He forgot that that appointment did not occur by himself. He forgot that the only reason he was a cherub, the only reason he was on the showroom floor, the only reason he was a diamond-studded, jasper-studded, oink-studded being that brought the house down, the only reason that any of that was true was because he was a creature. He was created. That is, somebody else put him in that position. The shining one thought that he was who he was because that is who he was. And his heart was lifted up because of his splendor. He looked in the mirror and said, you the man. You are the man. You the man. You don't have to do this any longer. You don't have to be number two for long. No, you are the man. He forgot his creatureliness. Isaiah chapter 14. The content of his rebellion is simply negative volition. Volition has to do with the will, which means that when God created angels, he created them with volition. That is, with the ability to choose. God did not mandate robotically their will. The question is asked in verse 12, how are you fallen from heaven, O star of the morning, that is Lucifer, son of the dawn? You have been cut down to earth. You have weakened the nations. But you said in your heart. God opens up the curtain on Lucifer's heart and lets us see what he was thinking. And by the way, he always knows what you're thinking. Lucifer said five things. Number one, I will. Negative volition. I will ascend to heaven. Now, he doesn't mean for a tour. He already had access to heaven. He already had access to God. That he was already walking among the stones. He was already moving among God's presence. He was already on the mountain of God, Ezekiel 28 said. So he's not talking about going to pay a visit. He's talking about ascendancy. In other words, I am going to ascend with a view to occupying the throne. It was an occupancy ascension. I want to ascend to a position, not just ascend to a place. In other words, I want that post. I don't want to serve somebody else at that post. I want the post for me. I will ascend, and I'm going to sit in that chair. 2. I will raise my throne above the stars of heaven. Job 38:7 says stars refers to angels. So he wanted to rule over all the angels. I want the angels, when they get together, to find out how to make me, Lucifer, look better. And I don't want to have to answer to somebody else about whether the angels are being faithful to them. I only want the angels to be faithful to me and my throne. I want to be in charge. He was fairly successful according to the scriptures, because it says 1/3, Revelation 12, of all the angels joined him. Thirdly, I will sit on the mount of the assembly. Isaiah 2:2, Psalm 48:2 says that the center of the assembly is the center of God's kingdom rule to control the affairs of the universe. In other words, Satan didn't want to pray, thy kingdom come, thy will be done, but my kingdom come and my will be done. What Satan is saying is, I want to be in control of the show. I want to set forth the plan. I don't just want to execute somebody else's plan. I want to be this to be my show. I want to be in the center, sitting on the mount of the assembly. I want to be managing the kingdom. Fourthly, I will ascend above the heights of the clouds. Oh, this is a cute one here. He's not talking about ascending above the clouds you see above you as you fly in an airplane. That's not what he's talking about. What are the clouds? You don't have to turn there, but Exodus 16:10, Exodus 40, verse 33 says that the clouds reflect or refer to the glory of God. The Bible says, and the glory of God came down in the clouds. So the clouds were not just clouds. It was that in which the glory of God and through which the glory of God was manifested. You see, this guy wants glory. This dude wants glory. He can't hang out when we're worshiping God, because we are giving to another that which he so desperately wants for himself. Okay? Not only that, but when we worship God, that reminds Satan of what he used to do. He wants the glory.
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3: Let me tell you something about God's glory. Turn to Isaiah chapter 42, verse 8. I am the Lord. That is my name. I will not give my glory to another, nor my praise to graven images. Chapter 43, verse 10. You are my witnesses, declares the Lord, and my servant who I am chosen, in order that you may know and believe me and understand that I am he. Before me, there was no God formed, and there will be none after me. Not a lot of room here for God making. 44, verse 6. Thus saith the Lord, the King of Israel, and his Redeemer, the Lord of hosts, I am the first, and I am the last, and there is no God besides me. Chapter 45, verses 5 and 6. You kind of get the impression that Isaiah means this. He says, I am the Lord, and there is no other. Beside me, there is no God. I will gird you, though you have not known me, that men may know from the rising of the to the setting of the sun, there is no one besides me. I am the Lord, and there is no other. It won't be no we God. He wanted to share something that is unshareable. He wanted to divide something that is indivisible, and that is the glory of God. God lives for his glory. That is for the demonstration of his greatness. Glory means to show off, to advertise, to manifest, to put on Wall Street and market. God markets himself. He is one of a kind. And therefore, he will share his glory with no man. Nobody. Satan wanted to share his glory. Fifthly, watch this now. Here's the bottom line. I will make myself like the Most High. I like what he has. And what did he have? Independence. God was answerable to no one outside of himself. That's what he wants. Any of you have any kids like that? Independent? They don't want to be answerable to anybody out of themselves. Now, Satan's sin was so grievous. And the reason why it is so hideous is that he wasn't tempted to do this because there was nobody to tempt him. He came up with this all on his own. He had intellect. He had opportunity. He had service. He had fellowship. You say, why did God allow it? God allowed it so that he could demonstrate that when you don't do it his way, it won't work. The curse of Satan's rebellion. Look at the curse. He rolled the dice, thinking he could upset heaven, dethrone God, but they didn't come up 7-Eleven. He fell into the law of unintended consequences. He would discover that even when you sin according to God's rules, not yours. He would come to understand that he was not just the devil, he was God's devil. He would understand that when you rebel against God, you can control the rebellion, but he will determine the outcome. So what happened? According to verse 12, the boy fell. In fact, verse 12 says, you were cut down to earth. You were booted out. He lost his position and privilege. Verse 12 lets us know, because in falling from heaven, he lost his position, his privileges permanently. Verse 16 says, they will gaze on you and ponder over you, saying, is this the man who made the earth to tremble, who nations shook? Now look at Revelation 20, verse 10. Now you can understand the doctrine of hell and the angelic conflict. And the devil who deceived them was thrown into the lake of fire and brimstone, where the beast and the false prophet are, and they will be tormented day and night forever and ever. See, hell was never made for a man. It was never made for a woman. But many men and women will go there because that is the God that they wanted. So actuality is, hell is the answer to the sinner's prayer. You said you don't want God to be your God. You don't want Jesus to be your Savior. You want to live for this world. Then God says, fine, I will let you live for this world. I will let you have the God that you wanted. But you have to understand, while you can control the decisions, I control the consequences. So it's your choice. But I just want you to know, I got a pot over here for Satan and his angels. Everybody who followed him, you say, well, maybe one day Satan will repent. Can't repent. How do I know? Because Hebrews 2, 16 and 17 says Christ's death was a sacrifice for men and not for angels. So even if the boy wanted to repent, he couldn't repent because he wouldn't have a savior. The death of Christ did not include angels. Only men. The death of Christ was to show off to angels through the conversion of men, the power of God's grace. And so we close with the correction of Satan's rebellion. A few highlights for us to live by. Principle number one, that is the correction of his rebellion in your life. God will go to enormous lengths to preserve his glory. That's what I want you to walk away with me. God will spare nothing to preserve his glory. You say, well, I don't know if God really does that. Oh, ask Nebuchadnezzar. Because if Nebi was in the house, he would tell you, don't ever do what I did. Stand on the porch talking about, look at this great Babylon that I have built. Don't ever do that, because my nails started to grow. And hair started to come all over me. And I crawled like an animal for 7 years. Oh, but I learned my lesson, because when I got back to my sanity, I let it be known there's only one God in here. So let me tell you, God will bring you down to the dirt. That is why what happened to the serpent? The serpent had to crawl on his belly. Why did God curse the serpent to crawl on his belly? Because he had been used by Satan to take the glory of God. And when you take the glory of God, God will put you on your face. And you'll be crawling in the dust until you give him back his glory. You don't believe me? Ask Herod. Herod was riding around in his chariot, and the people were saying, look, there's a God. Herod said, yes, I'm a God. The next phrase in the verse says, and the worms ate him up. Because there's not room for two gods here. James 4 says, humble yourself before God. 1 Peter 5:5 says, humble yourself before God. Humbling yourself does not mean you stoop below yourself. It just means you stand as tall as you can against something higher than yourself. A little boy came to his father one day and said, Dad, I measured myself and I'm 8 feet 4 inches tall. Father said, no, you know, you're not 8 feet. Yes, I measured myself. That's how tall I am. Father went, look what he measured himself with, a 6-inch ruler. And a lot of us think more of ourselves because we're measuring ourselves against the wrong people. So we're better than Joe. Joe's a drug addict. So I'm okay. No, that's a 6-inch ruler. No, you got to measure yourself against the right standard. Stand as tall as you want. Just make sure the standard is right. And all have sinned and fallen short of what? The standard. The glory of God. That is the standard.
4: 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And a quick reminder, in addition to these daily lessons from Dr. Evans on the Alternative broadcast, he also leads meaningful and timely discussions with special guests on his Unbound podcast. 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The credit card is a relatively recent invention. But Dr. Evans says the choice to buy now, pay later has been around since the beginning of time. On Monday, he'll talk about how this principle works in the spiritual realm as he takes an in-depth look at the character of Satan. But right now, he's back with this final word for us.
3: 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I want you to pray it after me, but you've got to mean it for yourself. 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So right now, I trust you alone because you died for me and arose for me to be my sin bearer. You are now my substitute. And I'm believing you to forgive my sin and to give me eternal life. 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In Jesus' name, amen. 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
3: 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It's Psalm 90. 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
0: 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And now for a look at your forecast. Today, cloudy with some showers and a high of 90, winds out of the southeast at 10 to 20 miles an hour. Tonight, cloudy with a low of 80, winds out of the southeast at 10 to 20 miles an hour. 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
6: You might not think you have much to offer in serving God, but the truth is, every believer is uniquely equipped for ministry. 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All Christians have at least one, and if you don't know what yours is, stay tuned as we continue our series on the Holy Spirit with David's helpful and encouraging message, The Gifts of the Spirit.
7: I'm telling you up front, this is the most controversial part of the doctrine of the Holy Spirit, the gifts of the Spirit. And we're not going to get into all of the theological discussion so much as just talk about what it means to be gifted by the Spirit of God. There are approximately 19 different separate gifts listed in the New Testament. And the Bible says that every Christian has at least one of them. And many Christians are multi-gifted. And God uses those gifts in their lives. By His Spirit, He enables them to do things for the kingdom that would not be done otherwise. And we're going to talk about it today. This is a two-part lesson. We'll take the first part today and we'll finish it up on Monday. One last time this week for me to tell you about this book that we're telling you about during the month of June. It's exciting to me because I know this book is going to be a blessing to you. One of the things I discovered when I started to teach on the Holy Spirit is that not a lot of teaching has happened in our churches about it, and many times people are just, they just don't know about the Holy Spirit. It's not that they don't want to know or they're not eager to know, but sometimes we don't teach. And so this book is a teaching tool to help you know the major things you need to know about the Spirit of God. And it's yours for a gift of any size during this month. Just send your gift and say, please send me Dr. Jeremiah's book on the Holy Spirit, and it'll be on its way. Here's part one of the gifts of the Spirit in this continued series. D.L. Moody was one of the most influential evangelists of the 19th century. You've heard me talk about him over the years. He's one of my favorite characters. He left a successful career in the shoe business to share the gospel. And during his brief 62 years of life, it is estimated that he preached to more than 100 million people and led over 1 million people to Christ. But what may surprise you, if you've never read his story, is that Moody wasn't a polished speaker, nor was he a trained evangelist or theologian. In fact, when he spoke, he often stumbled over his words and he mangled the English language. He split infinitives and other things like that. After one of his sermons, a man came up to him and said, "Mr. Moody, I listened while you were speaking, and you made 17 grammatical errors in your sermon." God bless people like that. And then this man held out a piece of paper and he made a list of Moody's mistakes. And Moody just smiled and said, "I'm doing my best with what God has given me. Are you?" Now that's a real good question. In fact, that's a question we all need to wrestle through, because the Bible says God is the great giver of gifts. And what are you doing, and what am I doing with everything we have been gifted? Ephesians chapter 4 tells us that when the Lord ascended to heaven, He gave gifts to men. In Ephesians 4:7, we read, "To each one of us grace was given according to the measure of Christ's gift." What the Bible teaches men and women is that you and I, apart from the gift of salvation, which we receive when we repent of our sins and become Christians, each of us have been endowed with a gift of ministry from Almighty God, so that every person who's a Christian has a spiritual gift. And I know that some of you are smiling and say, "Well, I must have been left off that list because I don't have any spiritual gifts." Well, you have to argue not with me, but with the Word of God, because the Word of God says we all have spiritual gifts. The fact that we don't know what they are is not God's fault. It's our fault. And today, we're going to deal with that a little bit and talk about what it means to have a spiritual gift and the joy of using that gift for the honor and glory of the Lord. Every Christian has been uniquely equipped for ministry. But before we go any further, let me just take a moment and remind you there's a difference between spiritual gifts and the fruit of the Spirit. The fruit of the Spirit has to do with who we are. The fruit of the Spirit is love and joy and peace and long-suffering and all those things. But the gifts of the Spirit have to do with what we do, the things that we do for the Lord, how we serve the Lord. We don't all get the same gift. And if we're honest, sometimes we wish we had a different gift than the one we have. Maybe you look around and think, "Why couldn't I be the preacher? Or why didn't God make me the singer?" But spiritual gifts aren't something we get to choose. There's something the Holy Spirit assigns. In fact, the Bible says the same Spirit works all these things, distributing to each one individually as He wills. The Holy Spirit decides, not us. And ladies and gentlemen, the Holy Spirit never gets it wrong. He's always right. He never misses. So if you belong to Christ, you already have at least one spiritual gift, and you may not have discovered it yet, but it's there, and it's waiting to be used. A.T. Pearson was a Bible teacher from an earlier day, and he said, "Everyone has some gift, therefore all should be encouraged. Not all have all the gifts, therefore all should be humble. All gifts are for one body, therefore all should be in harmony. And all gifts are needful, therefore all should be faithful." Today I want to unwrap the gifts of the Spirit with what they are, how they work, how we can recognize the ones God has given us. I must confess to you that in years past, I have given entire series of messages and given a message on every gift, which I cannot do. So I'm going to give all those messages to you in one message. I'm going to bring the truck up and dump it all right in one place. And I want you to listen carefully, because the overall of this, the bringing of this all together, is very helpful for us to understand how we fit into the plan God has for us and how we can find the joy we have. I tell you the truth, the greatest joy I've ever had was to become a Christian. The second greatest joy I've ever had is being a Christian and being able to serve the Lord. And that comes through understanding how this works, and we're going to talk about it today. First of all, remember this, and you want to write this down. There are three major passages in the Bible that tell you about spiritual gifts. It's kind of easy to remember. One of them is Romans 12, one of them is 1 Corinthians 12, and one of them is Ephesians 4. In Romans 12, we are told that we, being many, are one body in Christ, and individually members of one another, having then gifts differing according to the grace that is given to us, let us use them. If prophecy, let us prophesy in proportion to our faith. Or ministry, let us use it in our ministering. He who teaches in teaching, he who exhorts in exhortation, he who gives with liberality, he who leads with diligence, he who shows mercy with cheerfulness. So in that passage, we run into the serving gifts like teaching.

0: build up. The Bible says that we are given gifts, according to Ephesians 4:12, for the edifying of the body of Christ. The reason God has gifted you and me with these several gifts that we've talked about is so that when we utilize these gifts, we are building up the body of Christ. How many of you know some people have the gift of tearing down the body of Christ, but it didn't come from God? It came from the other direction. God has called you and me to develop the gifts that He's placed within us so that when we utilize those gifts, we're helping others grow and be strengthened in their faith and become better Christians and better followers of Christ. We build up. It says in this same passage of Scripture, for the equipping of the saints, for the work of the ministry, for the edifying of the body of Christ. And in 1 Corinthians we read, since you are zealous for spiritual gifts, let it be for the edification of the church that you seek to excel. God has given to you and me a gift of ministry so that we will build people up instead of tearing them down. If your gift is encouragement, you speak hope instead of criticism. If your gift is serving, you meet needs instead of ignoring them. If your gift is teaching, you bring truth instead of confusion. When you use your gifts, you push back against the negativity of the world and you help make the church and the people in it stronger. So we're given these gifts to establish believers. So you say, Pastor Jeremiah, what does it mean to be established? Well, it means that you don't get blown around by everything that happens. That when some new thing comes, that somebody says is from God, you know whether or not it's from God. Because you've dug your roots down deep into the Scripture, you know what is true. And let me say something to you. When you know what is true, you know what is false, right? When you know what is true from the Word of God, the things that aren't true to the Word of God become really evident to you. You may not even be able to express it. You may be saying, that doesn't sound right to me. And it doesn't sound right to you because it's not right. It's not from the Word of God. The Word of God tests everything. And when we have spiritual gifts, the Bible says, what happens is we help each other to get established in the faith. We encourage one another. We strengthen one another. We go through difficult times with one another. And we together help one another in their faith. Paul wrote in Romans, I long to see you that I may impart to you some spiritual gift that you may be established. You might ask, how do I get established? Well, when people use their spiritual gifts within the church, they bless us with those gifts. They help you and me become more established in what we believe. And when I use the gift that God has given to me, my great honor and purpose is to build you up and to establish you in the faith. Even as today, what I want you to know is what the Bible says about spiritual gifts, so that when someone comes and tells you something that's not true, you know where to find the truth. What am I doing? I'm using the gift that God has given me to instruct and encourage and to build up and to establish. And here's the last thing that spiritual gifts do, and this is really neat and pretty special. The Bible says that when you and I use our spiritual gifts, we bring honor and glory to Jesus Christ. We exalt Him. Listen to 1 Peter 4:11. If anyone speaks, let him speak as the oracles of God. If anyone ministers, let him do it with the ability which God supplies, that in all things God may be glorified through Jesus Christ, to whom belong the glory and the dominion forever and ever. Amen. What is Scripture saying? It is saying, if you have a gift of speaking, speak for the glory of God, and God will be glorified. If you have the gift of serving, serve God with all your heart, and God will be glorified. The Bible says, let men see your good works, that they may glorify your Father who is in heaven. If you have the gift of teaching, study diligently, teach creatively, do it with the strength and skill within you, and the God of glory will gain even more glory because of what you're doing. Bringing glory to God's one of our chief purposes as Christians, and we might as well roll up our sleeves and in the power of the Spirit get after it. Use your gift, and when you do, you bring honor and glory to the Lord Jesus Christ. And that's not just for people like me, that's for all of us. Because as we've learned so far in this little tutorial, we all have a spiritual gift from God. Now, in the whole doctrine of spiritual gifts, there are some issues that come up. Let me just deal with three of them before we bring the conclusion to this message. I don't know that there's anything that has been more controversial among Christians than this. And sometimes it's just that we don't know. First of all, I'd like to call out the spirituality problem. Have you ever encountered somebody who's got a spiritual gift, and it may be obvious to you that they do, and because of that, they flaunt this gift and they make you know that they're spiritual people? Well, I'm here to tell you something that'll surprise you. You can have a spiritual gift and be a carnal Christian. The Bible says about the Corinthians, they fell behind in no spiritual gift. In other words, they had all the gifts. And yet the church in Corinth was the most carnal church in the New Testament history book. When I was a pastor in Fort Wayne, Indiana, there was another church there that was quite large, and they decided to open a bookstore. And lo and behold, they opened the bookstore, and they called it the Corinthian Bookstore. I called the pastor one day. I said, "Have you ever read Corinthians?" And he said, "What do you mean?" I said, "Why in the world would you call your bookstore the Corinthian Bookstore? It's the most carnal church. I wouldn't want to be Corinthian anything." About 2 months later, he changed it and got it right. But Corinthians were not good people. They were carnal people. All of this information that you read, go home and read it today. You'll see what I'm talking about. But that church, we are told, was number one in spiritual gifts. They all had spiritual gifts. But because they had spiritual gifts, they weren't spiritual. They held those gifts because they were from God, and they used them in many cases for their own purposes, and they got into a lot of trouble. And Paul scathed them. In 1 Corinthians, he lets them have it, and he should have because of what they were doing. The ironic fact is you can be greatly gifted and still not be walking with the Lord. So don't let spiritual gifts be the standard of your Christianity. The second problem is what I call the specialist problem. This is really common, believe it or not. Sometimes someone will say to me, "Pastor, you've been encouraging us to share our faith, but I don't do that because I don't have the gift of evangelism." Well, that doesn't get you off the hook, not even close. Because while there are people who have the gift of evangelism, all of us are called to go into the world and share our faith. Somebody says, "I don't give because I don't have the gift of giving." Come on now. You know, there are people, according to the Bible, who have the gift of giving. And it says, if you have that gift, you should use it liberally. Did you see that? But the Bible also knows that we might not have that gift, but we still have the responsibility. All of the gifts have both a special and a general application. Generally speaking, we all should be evangelists. We should all be serving. We should all be speaking the truth. But sometimes the Lord comes along and he puts his hand on someone and gives them a special ability in one of these things. And that is a spiritual gift. But it doesn't take you away from your responsibility to do the things that the Bible tells you to do. Just because you don't have the gift of evangelism doesn't mean you can't share the gospel with somebody you love. You may feel like you don't do it well, but do it. Because that's what God has called us to do. God calls every one of us to teach, to encourage, to serve. And these are not just gifts for a few. They're a part of what it means to be a follower of Jesus Christ. Thirdly, there's the self-centered problem. There are other people who fall into a self-centered problem. They start to think, "My spiritual gifts are for me." That's not true. God didn't give you a gift for yourself. That's not what God is up to. God gave you gifts to help others. Once again, Scripture says that these gifts are to profit all. There's an old adage that goes something like this: if God has given you a gift, use it, don't abuse it, or you will lose it. And that is a good admonition. You can let a gift atrophy. A gift that isn't used is ultimately lost in terms of its effectiveness for God. Once you figure out what God has gifted you to do, your goal should be to polish that gift. Sharpen that tool. Use it all that you can for the glory of God while there is still time.
1: Amen. And you know, that's what you do. You go to school, you learn, you sharpen your sword, you get ready to be useful to the Lord. Sometimes the sharpening part of it is Well, it can be monotonous if you're not careful. I remember as a student in seminary, I used to think, I should be out preaching somewhere. What am I doing in this carol in the library? But, you know, God wants to sharpen you up, and I am so thankful that I didn't neglect that part of my life, because I've been fishing out of that stream for a long time, and I'm very grateful. Hey, listen, we are going to take a break for the weekend, and I hope you will get to church. Be an encouragement to someone. 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If so, record the service on television. Be sure to go to church in person. Be there, an encouragement to others, and God will honor that. 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
9: 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Here we go to Building on the American Heritage series with David Barton. All right, David, our topic today is the judiciary, and we do talk about judges a lot in the news these days, but sometimes I think our perception may be wrong about the proper role of the judiciary.
6: It is. A lot of times our perception is based on what people tell us, especially what judges tell us. Judges try to define their role. The Constitution is what defines their role. And in the case of Christians, the Bible also clearly defines the roles of judges. Judges are a big deal in the Bible. Lots of passages talk about the qualifications of judges, the behavior, the deportment of judges, how they conduct themselves. So the Bible has a lot to say about judges. Matter of fact, one of our early founding fathers of the American jurisprudence system, James Kent, said our whole system of appeals courts came out of the Bible, because Samuel the judge rode from Gilgal to Mizpah, all these places, to judge the people. And so that's why we have traveling courts that move from place to place. And so much of what we had in tradition actually came out of the Bible. But because we've lost that, we don't read the Constitution like we should, we've really gotten into a bunch of myths that we bought into today. I mean, we buy into the myth that federal judges are appointed for life. Founding fathers said, no, they aren't. The Constitution says, no, they aren't.
9: But that's what most people
6: believe. That's what most people think. Most people think the judiciary is an independent branch. No, it's not an independent branch. No branch is independent from the people. All three branches are accountable. There's tons of checks and balances in the Constitution to make sure the judiciary is not an independent branch. They were never to be separate from the other two branches as far as, you guys can't touch us, we're the judges. No, never at all in any way, shape, fashion, or form.
9: Wouldn't that make any branch or any person despotic?
6: You'd have a despot then. You can do anything you want if you can't be touched and held accountable for it. And that's never designed, because the government comes from we the people. It's to reflect the consent of the governors, as our documents tell us. So we have those kind of issues. We've also got issues. We're told that only the judges get to decide what's constitutional or not. No. James Madison, the other guy, said all three branches get to decide what's constitutional. That's how you have checks and balances. The court may say it's constitutional. The other two branches say, no, it's not.
9: That's a shocking one for people today.
6: It is.
9: Because we think only the court can determine constitutionality. You're saying the president has the right to do that. Congress has the right to do that as well.
6: In the case of one of the earliest examples is Congress passed a law called the Alien Sedition Act. It says if you criticize the government of the United States, you're going to jail. The court didn't strike it unconstitutional, but President Jefferson got in there and said, that is a wacky law. You can't throw people in jail for saying something bad about the government. 25 people had been taken to court on that law. 10 were sitting in jail because of it. Mm. President Jefferson comes in and says, that's an unconstitutional law, turned everybody out of jail. So all three branches have the ability to determine constitutionality. Yeah. You don't let just a body of 9 people, or the majority of 9 people, 5 people, determine what's constitutional for the whole nation. No. That's never part of the design.
9: Well, so they all have the ability to do that. Are they all, we often hear, they're equal branches?
6: They're not equal branches. They're separate branches, but they're all accountable. As a matter of fact, the Federalist Papers right here, very clear. Now, the Federalist Papers written by Alexander Hamilton, James Madison, both of them signed the Constitution, and John Jay, the original Chief Justice of the U.S. Supreme Court. They say in here that the legislative branch predominates. That's the most powerful branch. They also say that the judiciary branch is the weakest of all the branches, by far the weakest. Talks about the comparison. It says it has no power over the sword, over the purse. It can't influence society or policy. I mean, they go through and said they're not co-equal. I said legislative is the biggest branch because that's the one closest to the people. It's got the most power. You look at Article 1 of the Constitution, really long. The next most powerful branch is the executive, because people choose the executive, but only every 4 years. So that Article 2 is a little shorter. But the tiniest article of all, of the three in the Constitution, is Article 3, judiciary. Because they're not chosen, they're not elected, therefore they get fewer opportunities to do anything. They have very limited opportunities, and so the Founding Fathers made real clear that they're not co-equal branches. As they said in the Federalist Papers, the liberties of the people will never be endangered by the judges because they don't have any power. Wish it was still that way. But those are some of the judicial myths we've grown to accept that are historically fallacious, and they're even biblically fallacious in many ways. And the Bible is the basis of our judicial system. It's just that most people don't know that, but we'll get to look at that.
9: Well, because of how much judges have been influencing the culture lately, we got a lot of questions on this one.
10: Since our judges are appointed for a lifetime, how do we hold them accountable?
9: Well, so where is the accountability if a judge is appointed for their whole life?
6: Well, the first part is they're not appointed for life. That's one of the things that people think today, and this is one of the great judicial myths that's out there that's absolutely not accurate. If you go back and look at the Constitution, Article 3 deals with judiciary. There's nothing in there about judges being appointed for life. They're not appointed for life. Matter of fact, you have to back up before that. You go back to 1765, the king was appointing judges in America, and starting in 1765, it was Samuel Adams, the father of the American Revolution, who started ringing the alarm bell saying, hey, we got a bad problem here. The king has started appointing judges for life over here. That's a really bad deal. And Sam Adams said, and the other bad deal is these guys are not accountable. And so as time went on, what would happen is the colonies would pass various laws, And the king's judges would strike them down and say, you guys can't do that.
9: So if they strike down a law, there's no recourse.
6: There was no recourse for them. And that's why they specifically made sure that once they got control of government and the British were out of it, they stopped that. There's no lifetime appointments and judges are accountable.
9: But see, David, almost all of our people believe that they're lifetime appointments. I'll go to a constitution class and I'll ask, okay, how long are judges appointed for? And I'm not kidding, 99% to 100% of the people
6: in the room
9: always will say yes, they're for lifetime. Well, and that's people coming out wanting to study.
6: Let me go back. All right, Sam Adams is from Massachusetts. He's a founding father of America, but he's specifically out of Massachusetts. And Sam Adams helped do this book right here. That's the Constitution of Massachusetts of 1780. So what happened was in 1776, they declared independence in America, and then most of the states started writing their constitutions. 1776, Pennsylvania did. 1776, North Carolina wrote their state constitution, so did Virginia. They started working on that in Massachusetts, but they didn't get it written. And they worked and sent it back for revision. And so it's really 1779 before they get it done, and it's ratified, and it goes into effect in 1780. But Sam Adams has been working on this since the very beginning. And remember, his two things about the judges, as the other founding fathers, is you can't have lifetime appointments, and these guys have to be accountable. So when they wrote the Massachusetts Constitution, they addressed the issue of judges, but they addressed the issue of government in general. And it's a whole different paradigm from what they had under the British form of government.
9: This is after the Declaration.
6: This is after
9: this
6: the Declaration.
9: Before the U.S. Constitution.
6: And by the way, those who are at the Constitutional Convention who did the federal Constitution said they took ideas from state constitutions like that of Massachusetts. So here's what it says in the Declaration of Rights, right up front, setting forth fundamental principles that are never to be violated. This is how they'll operate their government. Item number 5, it says, all power residing originally in the people and being derived from the people, the several magistrates and officers of government vested with authority, whether they're legislative, executive, or judicial, are the people's substitutes and agents and are at all time accountable to the people. Now, they made real sure that we weren't going to have unaccountable judges. They're going to be accountable to the people.
9: And specifically included judiciary. Saying
6: judiciary right there. There was never a design to have judges unaccountable to the people. But the other part is, well, how about lifetime appointments? What they did and what they also did in the federal constitution, when you read it, it says that federal judges are allowed to hold their appointments for the, quote, duration of good behavior. That's not a lifetime appointment. That's as long as you act right, you can stay there as a federal judge. But if you don't act right, we're going to take you out. Now, significantly, the U.S. Constitution has 6 clauses on how to remove judges. There's nothing else in the U.S. Constitution that gets as much attention as those 6 clauses. That's more content than any other subject that the Constitution gets. 6 clauses on how to remove judges. So if the Founding Fathers had these clauses and said, we're going to make sure judges are accountable and that they don't get lifetime appointments, why would they have thrown a judge off the court?
9: That's what I was going to ask you. If it says for good behavior, and then they have all these clauses for how to deal with bad behavior, what is bad behavior then?
6: And that's
9: or what is not good behavior, I guess is the right way to ask.
6: Well, the best way to know is go see the guys who wrote the clauses, see what they defined as good behavior by who they throw off the court. There was a federal judge thrown off the court because he cussed in the courtroom.
9: That was enough.
6: Founding Fathers threw him off the court. Why'd they do that? Because the federal constitution says for the duration of good behavior. They said cussing in a courtroom is not good behavior for a judge. You're gone. Another guy was thrown off the court because he got drunk in his private life. Whoa, it's his private life. Had nothing to do with his judge. No, that's not good behavior for a judge. You're gone. Another guy got thrown off the court because he contradicted an act of Congress. Supreme Court does that all the time today. Congress passed an act, we don't like that, act's unconstitutional. No, he did that. You're gone, buddy.
9: See, our perception is that to do something like an impeachment, it has to be huge. It has to be a major, major deal. Those are not major.
6: Those are not major deals. See, there have been 97 impeachment investigations across history with judges. You've had 13 impeachments actually taken off the court. And the more often you have an impeachment investigation, the less often you have to remove a judge. Because what happens, Thomas Jefferson said impeachment's a scarecrow. I mean, you sit out there in the middle field, and that'll scare them off.
9: Because all the other judges are watching that going, I don't want that to
6: you
9: be me.
6: Yeah. For example, take the judge in California that says, oh no, having under God and the Pledge of Allegiance, completely unconstitutional. What you do is you convene a hearing in Washington, D.C. Congress says, hey, we want you to come appear before the Judiciary Committee and explain to us exactly what your thinking is that says we can't acknowledge God when that's in the Declaration and in the Constitution. What are you thinking? And other judges see him getting called before Congress to be accountable, and they go, oh my gosh, we're not going to touch that. Exactly. Thomas Jefferson said whatever branch is independent is absolute also. If we let the judges be independent in that way, then we're letting them be absolute. The Congress isn't independent. We hold them accountable in elections. President's not independent. We got elections every 4 years. Judges are not independent. Congress holds them accountable.
11: So they are accountable through Congress
6: through
11: to
6: Congress
11: us. In other
6: us.
11: Words, they're accountable
6: you
11: to
6: bet.
11: Us, but Congress is the one that has to do their job in bringing in the courts.
6: And see, that is the key thing with the courts, is that the Constitution set it up so that the other branches could check the court. Now, if the other branches refuse to do that, then judges do get lifetime appointments,
11: yeah.
6: and they are unaccountable if the other branches refuse
11: because
6: to do
11: Because we as individual
6: this.
11: Citizens,
6: that's right.
11: You just can't
6: we have sent people to Congress and the presidency who don't care what judges do.
11: Yeah.
6: You know that. And if that's not an issue for us, it's not going to be an issue for our congressmen. It's real simple.
11: David, I think we've gotten an education on judges already, but let's get another question about it.
12: Did juries play a more important role in the judicial process of previous generations?
11: Okay, well, maybe this will shift us a little from the judge to the jury. What was the role of the jury in the past?
6: You know, it's an interesting thing about the juries because there is a long history, and it actually has a lot of biblical basis on the history. Now, 100 years ago, we called them courts of justice because they existed to ensure that justice occurred. Then, about 50 years ago, we went into what were called courts of law. We're not after judges. We're after holding up the law here. The law is more important than justice is. And then the most recent thing is we've just become courts, nothing else. And when you look at the definition of courts in the legal books today, it says a court is a place to settle disputes. Now, if you go back to when you had courts of justice, the biggest entity, the most important entity in a court of justice was the jury. And the jury was more important than the judge. And from the time of the founding fathers till about the 1890s, juries were inseparable from any trial.
13: Hi friends, this is Tim Barton of Wall Builders. This is a time when most Americans don't know much about American history or even heroes of the faith, and I know oftentimes for parents, we're trying to find good content for our kids to read, and if you remember back to the Bible, to the book of Hebrews, it has the Faith Hall of Fame where they outline the leaders of faith that had gone before them. Well, this is something that as Americans, we really want to go back and outline some of these heroes, not just of American history, but heroes of Christianity and our faith as well. 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One is called the Courageous Leaders Collection, and this collection includes people like Abigail Adams, Abraham Lincoln, Francis Scott Key, George Washington Carver, Susanna Wesley, even the Wright brothers. 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

0: The significant thing about juries, and the Founding Fathers said this right from the beginning, John Jay and James Wilson, all these guys who wrote the Constitution, were on the Supreme Court, etc., they said that a jury is to examine both the law and the facts. So Daniel, who the law says you can't pray, he prayed anyway. He's brought to trial in an American court. The jury listens to everything that's gone on, and they say, you know, you violated the law, but the law is an unjust law. You're acquitted. You didn't do anything wrong, because you're supposed to be able to pray according to the dictates of conscience.
1: But if all they can review are the facts, then they have to say, well, yes, you prayed, and then the judge gets to decide on the law.
0: That's right.
1: But you're saying the way we used to do it, they could do both, facts and law.
0: The way they used to do it, juries were more important than the judge. And quite frankly, what would happen is any time the attorneys would argue about the points of law, they would never dismiss the jury. The jury's supposed to stay there and hear everything, every bit of evidence. Mm. Now, today we rule, oh, you can't let the jury hear evidence, you can't introduce this, you can't do that. No, back then they had to hear everything because the judge would have said, why, Daniel, you violated the law. You're going to the lion's den. You got to have a check and balance on the judge. And that was juries. 12 jurors, 12 peers say, no way you're going to throw him in the lion's den for praying to God. There's no, and so it doesn't matter how much education the judge has, you got over here the check of the people, and that's the jury.
1: We missed that today, I'll tell you. The jury is really almost disdained.
0: Well, see, what happened is in about 1890s, there in the 1890s, the Supreme Court came out with a new ruling and says, hey, from now on, juries are not going to look at the law anymore. They'll only look at facts.
1: Only facts, yeah.
0: We judges are the professionals. We'll tell you what the law is.
1: Yeah.
0: Now, at that point, your juries become a lot more insignificant. So when an attorney says, hey, judge, I think the law's wrong with that, okay, dismiss the jury, get them out of the room, let's talk about this back and forth. And then you bring the jury back, you don't let them hear the law. And what happens is if the jury today does what juries did under the Founding Fathers, said, hey, that's an unjust law, we're not going to convict on that, then suddenly the judge says, oh, mistrial, I'm the one who does the law, you guys don't. You see, this is significant because in 1856, Congress passed the Fugitive Slave Law, one of the most abominable laws in history. It says if you're black, and someone accuses you of having been a slave, even if you've been free your whole life, if I walk up and say, you used to be a slave, under that law, you instantly lost your constitutional right of habeas corpus, you lost your right to an attorney, constitutional right, you lost your constitutional rights simply because I said you used to be a slave. There was no due process, there was no examination, nothing at all. And so what happened is the law was so bad that the federal law says if a black is accused of being a former slave, and he comes into court and the judge finds that he was not a former slave, the judge gets paid $5. If the judge finds that he was a former slave, the judge gets paid $10.
1: So you're paying out,
0: you're the judge,
1: incentivizing the judge to
0: that's
1: always
0: right.
1: find
0: one. So guess how many cases with judges they found the black to be not a former slave? It's like 1%.
1: Very few, yeah.
0: But the jury consistently freed people under that because they thought the law was unjust. You had Quakers, for example, that would help escape slaves in the South get to the North in the Underground Railroad. They would take the Quakers and put them on trial for violating the Fugitive Slave Law, and the jury would say, they didn't do anything wrong. The law's bad. And so the juries kept acquitting all these people. Yeah. And see, then the courts come in 1892 and say, oh, juries, you got too much power. We need to limit your power. So they do that. And at that point, jurors now become a lot less significant. And then we get to about 30, 40 years ago where we said, you know, no, we don't even need juries deciding facts. Let's just do it before the judge. And if you don't like the law, we'll just strike it down for you and we'll settle the dispute. Now, the problem with that is the use of juries is part of the Due Process Clause of the Constitution, the Fourth through the Eighth Amendments. Here's where it gets really fun. These three books I'm going to pull right here, these are really big books. These are old books, too. This is from 1590. This one also comes out of the 1500s. This happens to be the 1794 edition. But this is called the Geneva Bible. It was the Bible that preceded the King James Version of the Bible. This particular Geneva Bible that we've got right here is from 1590. This was brought to America by one of the Puritan Pilgrim families. But what makes the Geneva significant is that when you open the Geneva Bible up, on the inside, it is loaded with all these commentaries down the margins right there. See all that?
1: Yeah.
0: This is the writings of the Reformers back in the day when they said, hey, we've been away from the Bible for 1,000 years. We got lousy traditions. Time to get back to the Bible.
1: So these are commentaries taking the scripture and actually applying it. So here's how we ought to be doing it in our culture.
0: What they did was said, we've had the culture wrong for 1,000 years. It's time to go back to the Bible. So these are comments. One of the things they have tons of comments on is we've let the judicial system get away from what the Bible says. And it went. There was trial of Jesus. There was trials of Paul. There were trials throughout the Bible. And they said, look at the policies you have with trials. Look what God says about trials. And so these are all the comments here. Well, part of the problem with trials was the king would head the established church And the king would say what the doctrine was, and if you said, we disagree with that doctrine, the king would put you to death. In the case of Wycliffe and Tyndale and Huss, they were burned at the stake because they simply put the Bible down in a common language where people could read it. You have other people who were killed. The pilgrims were persecuted because they didn't attend the church services of the church the king told them to go to. They had their own church. They had a home church. And the king says, you're going to be fined. Every Sunday you don't go to my church. So over and over you have people being tried because of their religious belief in courts. Now, the three courts in Britain that usually tried those guys were the Star Chamber Courts, the Courts of the High Chancery, and the Admiralty Courts. And in those courts, the judge had everything, and there was no other outside input. They would take testimony from people not sworn under oath. They would take hearsay testimony, wouldn't even be direct testimony. You were not allowed to have an attorney to defend you. You were forced to incriminate yourself, often by torture. Rick, do you believe this? No, I don't believe that. Well, I'll drive a stake through your hand, see if you believe it now. Mm-hmm. And so after enough torture, you'd confess to it. So all of this happens. And as a result, these reformers really criticized the English judicial system as a violation of scriptures. That's when King James came out with his Bible. Now here's, we're talking original King James here. This King James Bible comes out, and interestingly, it wipes out the commentaries. It doesn't want anybody complaining about what's going on. We've been doing this for 1,000 years, let's just keep doing it. So you'll find that there's very little text differences in the King James from the Geneva. The text differences deal with judicial areas. In the trial of Jesus, in the trial of Paul, and other trials, it doesn't read the same as the Geneva Bible did. It reads different. Now, the next thing that happens is these books right here. These books right here, these are really old. This came out in the 1500s. This is called Fox's Book of Martyrs. Okay, and it's got here, and it shows the first martyrs being Jesus Christ and the apostles and etc. So it lists martyrs. It's a two-volume set listing all these martyrs that happened. And consistently through here, they show these guys were martyred because of bad judicial process. They were martyred because the right judicial process was not used in the courts. So this is what they have in Great Britain. These three books here. When they come to America, they say, we're not doing this. We've had bad courts. The Fourth to the Eighth Amendments of the U.S. Constitution, the Due Process Clauses, are all based on these three books right here.
1: So the very reason they put those protections in our Constitution,
0: juries especially,
1: it all comes from the knowledge they had of these things.
0: Of these examples, the witch trial. We always hear about the witch trial and how terrible that was, and 27 people put to death in the witch trial. And yeah, that's terrible, 27 people put to death. But there's something else about the witch trial we never talk about. And that is three Christian ministers are the ones who got it stopped. They went to Governor William Cuffs in Massachusetts. They said, Governor, look at the biblical rules of evidence to be used in courts of law. You're not doing that.
1: These were pastors.
0: These were pastors. John Wise and Chris Mather and Thomas Brattle.
1: Because we're always taught, when we're taught the story of the Salem witch trials, the pastors are the bad guys.
0: Pastors are the bad guys. Yeah. No. It was the government putting people to death. The pastors went to the governor and said, you got to stop this. Governor called Samuel Sewell and said, look, we've been violating the scriptures. We can't do this. They called an end to the trials. Sewell got up in church and repented. The governor called for a day of fasting, humiliation, prayer, seeking to avert God's judgment. Pastors brought an end to it. Now, the significant thing is you had 27 people put to death in the Massachusetts witch trials. Hey, there were witch trials going in Europe at the same time. 500,000 put to death over there. See, this is what government was doing. It was the pastors who stepped in and said, no. This is our heritage. We don't want this kind of stuff going in the courts.
1: So our guys obviously were wrong for the 27.
0: 27.
1: The pastors came in and corrected it because of
0: what
1: they
0: reason
1: knew.
0: It wasn't 500,000.
1: Yeah, and then you compare that to 500,000,
0: right,
1: who was never correct.
0: That's,
1: you know,
0: right.
1: They never got the jury system right. They never came back.
0: See,
1: in
0: even
1: the
0: U.S.
1: Right
0: Supreme
1: way.
0: Court Justice Stephen Breyer, who is on the court, he is not a Christian, he's not a conservative, even he says the due process clauses come out of the Bible, the due process clauses of the Constitution. So when you look at the role of juries, jurors were part of helping reach justice.
1: Yeah.
0: And by the way, in the 1890s, when the court says, oh, by the way, we don't need juries doing this anymore, we the judges will do it, but, you know, that's the first time ever we had courts of appeal in the United States. We never needed courts of appeal because the people were the final word.
1: Yeah.
0: If the jury gave a ruling that you were innocent of something, it didn't go anywhere else. It stopped, right?
1: I've already learned more in 30 minutes with you on the judiciary than I did in 3 years of law school, but let's still try to get one more question.
2: Shouldn't our judges be neutral with no political agenda?
1: So should the courts, or the judges, I guess, be influenced by the political process?
0: Well, judges should be influenced by political process because it is not their duty to make law. It is their duty to enforce the laws, interpret the laws, not to decide whether they would have done the law differently. Quite frankly, when you go back a few years ago when all the stuff with the war on terror was going and Congress went to Article 1, Section 8 of the Constitution, says we are given the authority to make all the regulations for land and sea forces and for all the tribunals of those who are combatants against the U.S., And the court came up and said, we don't like that. We think that they should be civil trials. And so the court went through and rewrote what Congress did because the court didn't like it. It wasn't a matter of constitutional or not. It's a matter of we got a different opinion on what the policy should be.
1: Now, back to what you said earlier in the program about it's a place to settle disputes. They were settling
0: right.
1: that public
0: They were
1: dispute
0: settling a dispute.
1: Rather
0: that's
1: than
0: not
1: Congress
0: their role. Their role is not to settle disputes. Congress makes the laws. And if Congress quotes explicit constitutional language to do what it did, and the court said, well, we don't like that. We want a different policy. No. That's making the court a political body. They're supposed to take their guidance from Congress, uphold that, enforce it. What the court is asked to do is the jury decided right? Was the law applied fairly? Not whether the law was up or down on good or bad. And see, that's where the court has really gotten out of bounds and turned itself into a political entity. I point back to the 2010 election. The people of Iowa really made themselves very clear on this. And in Iowa, after 161 years of marriage, meaning one man and one woman, by unanimous decision, the Supreme Court of Iowa said, well, we think 161 years is wrong. We want something different. And so the people stepped up, and there were retention elections that year. And out of the 7 Supreme Court justices, 3 were up for retention election. In other words, you can check in or out. You don't have an opponent.
1: You can vote no, I don't want this
0: That's
1: judge
0: right.
1: to come back.
0: And I was interviewed a lot in that because I did several meetings in Iowa at the time. And my line was real simple. Hey, these judges have just made themselves legislators. They're no longer judges. They decided to create policy out of thin air. I recommend that you send those 3 guys home so they can run for the legislature because that's evidently where they want to be.
1: So that wasn't politics influencing the judge. That was the judges
0: creating
1: policy and making
0: exactly.
1: policy.
0: Exactly. Yeah. And that is wrong. That is absolutely wrong. They're not to do that. The Federalist Papers right here. The question came up of will judges be able to make policy? And this book right here, The Greatest Commentary Ever on the Constitution, written by guys who did the Constitution and guys on the first Supreme Court, they said there's not a syllable in the Constitution that authorizes the judges to judge the spirit of the Constitution. No, they don't have a whit of authority to do that. And so when you have, like you do in so many states where you can elect judges or retain them, the people then do become the final authority. Judiciary is not to be an independent branch of the people. No way, shape, fashion, or form. And they're not to be the ones that shape politics. You know, they had an election in Missouri where the people said, hey, we don't want this tax increase. A judge came in and said, yes, you do want this tax increase, even though you voted down, and this is what your tax increase is going to be. Sorry, Article 1, Section 8 of the Constitution says nobody can institute a tax increase except the House of Representatives. Not even the Senate nor the President can increase taxes, only the House. And yet this judge said, but I want to increase the tax. I think there needs to be more money for education, so we're going to order a statewide tax on everyone. You have case after case after case of judge coming in making policy or not liking what the people decided or not liking what the Congress did. Not a matter of being unconstitutional. They call it unconstitutional because they don't like it, but then they implement their own opinions. And that is never, ever, ever to occur. Right back to this Constitution, the people are in charge of the government. They're in charge of all 3 branches. They're in charge of the judges as well.
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0: This is Leanna Wilson from Creative Encouragement Ministries, and this is an Encourage It Forward moment. Can I ask you a question? What are you thinking about right now? Or what are you meditating on? Did you know your thoughts actually have power? Now, science shows that the brain acts like a prediction engine. Our thoughts can shape our emotions, our behaviors, or even our physical health by creating pathways in the brain. In other words, what we continually think about affects the direction of our lives. Now, there was a time in my life when I couldn't think of anything positive. I felt miserable, anxious, and fearful all the time. But things began to change when I started meditating on God's Word instead of my problems. Psalms 1, 2 through 3 says that those who delight in the law of the Lord and meditate on it day and night are like trees planted by rivers of water, bearing fruit in every season. And Isaiah 26, 3 says, "You will keep him in perfect peace whose mind is stayed on you because he trusts in you." God knew exactly what he was talking about when he told us to keep our minds focused on him. Peace follows where our thoughts go. Now, when I catch myself thinking negatively or dwelling on fear, I intentionally shift my focus back to God and his promises. And when I do, my perspective changes and my day gets better. It's a daily reminder to think on things that uplift and encourage us so that we can pour that same encouragement into someone else's life. Today, encourage it forward to someone else. You've been listening to an Encourage It Forward moment from Creative Encouragement Ministries. 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
3: Welcome to Living Hope with Pastor Philip Miller. I'm Pastor Larry McCarthy, and we're glad you've joined us today in our series through the Sermon on the Mount. Now, Pastor Philip, we're talking about a topic a lot of people avoid. They don't want to talk about it. We're talking about lust.
4: Yeah, we got to go there because that's where Jesus goes here at the beginning of the Sermon on the Mount. He's giving us a series of illustrations of what the new heart of the kingdom of heaven looks like. The new heart he can give us by grace through faith when we trust in him and when he fills us with his Holy Spirit. He changes us from the inside out. And so he's illustrating this first with anger and now with lust. And he's going to talk about the problem isn't just sleeping around. The problem is in the lust that's inside our hearts. That's the thing that's actually dehumanizing everyone around us and us as well. It's the thing that's ruining our lives. And so he's going to talk about the need for heart transformation in this area of lust, and it goes all the way down.
3: Beloved, I want you to stay tuned now after the message, because Pastor Philip is going to tackle questions about lust, and we're going to talk about artificial intelligence. So let's go now to the pulpit of the Moody Church as we examine the dehumanizing nature of lust. This is part one of the sermon, Lust in the Eyes.
2: Our culture can't make up its mind about sex. Have you noticed? On the one hand, we're told sex is nothing. It's just an appetite to be indulged. We've got to set it free from all the regressive moral constraints of bygone years. Learn to hook up early and often. After all, it's no big deal. And then on the other hand, sex is everything. It's your identity. It's your empowerment. It's fulfillment. It's meaning in life. It's the way you're going to go find yourself in the universe. It's the pinnacle of human existence. It is the way to be fully alive. It's everything. And so either we strip it down until it has no significance, or else we load it up with sky-high expectations. It's nothing or everything. We can't decide. But it doesn't stop the world from inundating us with sex, does it? You can't turn on the TV or go to the movies or read a novel or get on social media or even drive down the highway and not see a billboard or something full of alluring, steamy, and seductive advertising. Try to take a walk down Michigan Avenue and tell me if we are not being bombarded by provocative images designed to anchor products to our aroused desire. And because we're saturated as a culture with this kind of eroticism, we walk around in one of two modes. Either we become hyper-sexualized, constantly overstimulated, wound up with nowhere to go, or we become desensitized, numb, and it takes more and more to move the needle. We find our kicks in the darkest places. So in our cultural moment, sex has become, in many ways, a runaway train of overamped desires careening off the rails. That's why we have alarming levels of pornography usage and dark and twisted best-selling romance novels, devastating body image struggles, especially among our young girls, rampant marital infidelity, casual, meaningless hookup culture, disposable partners, insatiable appetites, tragic instances of sexual abuse, and widespread sexual addictions. See, the more we pretend sex is nothing, the more damaged we become. And the more we pretend sex is everything, the more disillusioned we become. This is how it is in the kingdom of earth. But what if there's a better way, friends? What if our disordered hearts could be set right? What if sex could be beautiful again? What if our hearts, so dominated by lust, could become hearts that are dominated by love? What if Jesus can make us clean and set us free on the inside? Grab your Bibles. We're going to be in Matthew 5, 27 to 30. Matthew 5, 27 to 30. We're going to see three things this morning: the monstrosity of lust, the severity of the situation, and the heart of new affections. Let's read our text, we'll pray, and then dive in, okay? Matthew 5, 27. These are the words of Jesus. "You have heard that it was said, 'You shall not commit adultery.' But I say to you that everyone who looks at a woman with lustful intent has already committed adultery with her in his heart. If your right eye causes you to sin, tear it out and throw it away. For it is better for you that you lose one of your members than that your whole body be thrown into hell. And if your right hand causes you to sin, cut it off and throw it away. For it is better that you lose one of your members than your whole body go into hell." Let's bow our heads and pray together. Father, we ask today that you would do heart surgery. We invite you in. We hold nothing back. Come change us and make us new. Give us a new heart. We pray for Jesus' sake. Amen. Amen. First of all, the monstrosity of lust. The monstrosity of lust. Jesus is describing for us the kind of righteousness that God desires. That's what he's doing here in the Sermon on the Mount. The righteousness that, as Jesus says, must exceed that of the scribes and Pharisees if we are ever to enter into the kingdom of heaven. That's back in 5:20, Matthew 5:20. This righteousness is one that must be perfect as our Father in heaven is perfect. That's Matthew 5:48. Those are the bookends of these passages we're looking at. A righteousness that exceeds that of the scribes and Pharisees, which is perfect as our Heavenly Father is perfect. And in the middle, we get illustrations of what this looks like. Jesus is contrasting his own teaching with that of the Pharisees. The Pharisees taught that righteousness was all about what you do. Jesus is telling us that righteousness is about who we are. The Pharisees taught behavior modification, just kind of clean up the outside of your life, be moral and good. That's what God really wants. Jesus says it's all about heart transformation, that God actually wants clean and new hearts on the inside. The Pharisees were all about changing from the outside in, and Jesus says you can't change that way. You have to change from the inside out. That's the kind of righteousness you need. So Jesus comes not to make us nicer, but to make us new. Jesus comes not to give us a whole new law to obey. He comes to give us a whole new heart that will obey. A heart that is full of the goodness of God, the goodness of God himself. Last week we saw his first illustration of what that

0: Chapter 5, verse 27. You have heard that it was said, you shall not commit adultery. But I say to you that everyone who looks at a woman with lustful intent has already committed adultery with her in his heart. Jesus is referencing the seventh commandment here, or riffing off of it. You shall not commit adultery. Now you'll notice just here, as he did before in the previous passage on anger, he says not, you have heard that it was written, but he says, you have heard that it was said. In other words, he's engaging in the Pharisees' teaching around the law rather than the law itself. Jesus is pitting himself not against the Old Testament law. He's pitting himself against the Pharisees' teaching about that law. The Pharisees have said, you've heard them, that this commandment simply means do not commit adultery. Period. End of story. So according to the Pharisees, what is the righteousness that God requires? Don't commit adultery. So have you broken your marriage covenant by having an affair? No? Okay, good. Check. Move on. That's all God means by this. And Jesus says, wait a minute, hold on. You're missing the very point and substance of what God is after. Of course, you shouldn't commit adultery, but that's just surface level righteousness. You need a righteousness that goes deeper than that. You need a righteousness in your heart, a goodness like God himself. You need a heart that won't even let lust gain traction inside. I tell you, if you even look with lustful intent, you've already become unrighteous on the inside. Now, it's not hard for us to see the harm of adultery, the sin of adultery, right? The externals. If a person has stood up before God and man and has made vows to love and to cherish, to have and to hold from this day on and forsaking all others, to be faithful unto them until death do they part, and then they go and they betray those vows, and those vows are broken, that trust is betrayed, that covenant is defiled. Well, that's obvious, right? That's obvious. But just looking, Jesus, really? Is that all that bad? I mean, just because I'm on a diet doesn't mean I can't look at the menu, right? What's wrong with just letting my eyes linger a little bit? I'm not hurting anyone. It's online. It's harmless. Everybody's doing it. Now, before we dismiss Jesus, let's hear him out. Notice what Jesus is not saying. He is not saying that sexual attraction is the problem. The problem isn't noticing that someone's sexy. We're biologically wired to notice certain anatomy. It's not the first look that Jesus is concerned with here. No, it's the second look. It's the deliberate look. It's the look with the intention of lusting. It is the gawking, fantasizing, ravishing, feasting look. That's what he's talking about, the look. You know the look, right? You know the look. Some of you have received the look, and you know what it feels like. Jesus is saying that the look, even if we never act it out, is inherently monstrous. That's what he's saying.
1: This is Living Hope with Pastor Philip Miller. I'm Pastor Larry McCarthy. And before we start our discussion today, I wanted to let you know that this program is made possible because of generous supporters just like you. 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We're glad you're with us as we dig deeper into the real dangers of a lustful heart. Now, Pastor Philip, boy, this is so important, but I think many people will rationalize lustful looking by saying, look, I'm just looking. I'm not hurting anyone. This is harmless. I'm just looking. Yeah, I mean, that's a temptation, isn't it?

0: it's sort of like, well, I'm not going to eat the meal, but I'll just look at the menu. You know, you hear things like that, right? It's okay for that. We self-justify things. The reality is what Jesus is telling us is that the look, he's talking about when we look to lust, when we're looking,
1: right,
0: that it's inherently predatory. You're literally trying to, in your mind, use someone else for your own gratification. And that is super dehumanizing, even in your mind, as you view that other person. This is a wife or a daughter or like a sister. This is a image bearer of God, a person made in his image and likeness, and God loves them. And now we're treating them with like objects. We're objectifying. And so it's dehumanizing to the person we're looking at as we objectify them. It's also really dehumanizing to us because it's reducing us into this predatory mode where we're going out into the world saying all these other human beings, they're just here for my gratification and it's all about me. And you were made for more than that. And it's really the twist from love to lust. Love is about protection and self-donation and giving and sharing and I mean, it's a beautiful thing. And now what we've done is taken this good thing God made, love, that our souls were meant to abide in, and we're twisting it and turning it into something that's all about us, about me and my needs and my gratification and what I want and using everybody for my ends. And it's as we do that, we're shrinking, we're caving in on ourselves, sort of this, the incurvature of the soul as we're collapsing in on ourselves. I think of like Gollum with the ring in his hand, hunched over, just folded in on himself. Mine, my own, my love, my precious. You know, it's that image is so gross when we see it as he fondles the ring in his hand. You know, it's meant to just help us see that, like, that's what our souls become in the incurvature of lust when we become all about ourselves and everything's about our gratification and what we want. It's like, so we're ruining not, when we lust, we're not just objectifying and dehumanizing the people around us. We're actually dehumanizing ourselves. We're collapsing in on ourselves. And Jesus is saying that is the problem, that like our hearts are caved inward. And they need to be transformed and changed. And that's what the Sermon on the Mount is about. Jesus is saying, I can help you change and change your heart. Like, the heart is the problem. Whether you ever act out in adultery and sleep around or not, the fact that this thing has got you infected, it's down deep in your soul, that's the problem. And that's what I'm here to address.
1: I want to stay on that for a minute because you use the term dehumanizing. But today we have artificial intelligence. We have AI. And so I'm not looking at a real person. This is a digitally created individual. And so they use this now to create all kinds of pornography and other current material. And so is it still dehumanizing if it's AI generated?
0: Yeah. I mean, you could say the same thing about erotic paintings or drawings, right? It's one step removed from an actual human being. But AI, all they're doing is they're just scraping all the best sort of image body parts of various people and compositing and rendering a fantasy of the idealized, whatever it thinks is ideal,
1: yes,
0: in terms of a body, and then using that, right? So it's still trying to optimize a human being made in the image of God, even though it doesn't have a name, you know, and it doesn't have DNA. So it is one step removed, but it's no better for your own soul. It's still corrupting. It's still caving in on itself, and we're still gratifying ourselves in relationship to things rather than using sex the way God gave it to us to be a gift of radical self-donation for the good of another, sharing ourselves in mutuality and love and self-giving. We've twisted this thing and made it all about us. So it's still a monstrosity, even if it is one step removed from an actual physical human being.
1: Amen, brother. Amen. But Our listeners are saying, well, okay, pleasure and adventure and connection and affection, and I have all these desires, and what am I supposed to do with these desires? What, I have no other outlet for them. What am I supposed to do?
0: Well, I think this is really important for us to think deeply about. Sexuality is a temporary thing. Jesus says one day in heaven, we're going to be like the angels. There won't be marriage. It won't be giving in marriage. We're not going to. So sexuality is a temporary earthly feature. It won't be there forever. And when we go to heaven, we're not going to miss it. We're not going to miss it. It'll, because the relational intimacy that is beyond and behind all of that physical activity, that will endure. But the actual sexual act will be gone. There won't be a reason for it. So it's a temporary thing. It's not going to last forever, and we won't miss it when it's gone. Okay. Which means that those ultimate desires for adventure and intimacy and all of that, those are meant to be fulfilled ultimately in with God, in relationship with Him, and in non-sexual relationships, ultimately. Which means those needs are actually channeled, they need to be channeled beyond sex to other things, right? So in other words, God's made us for Himself. We have these deep longings in our hearts. They're meant to be aimed at God Himself and in healthy relationships. That's where we seek to have those fulfilled. And I think this is really helpful because Jesus never got married. Jesus never had sex. Jesus never will have sex. So you can be fully human and not sexually active. Jesus has shown us that. And every single one of us are called to celibacy in a season of our life, pre-marriage or after our spouse dies. So celibacy is not inherently dehumanizing. So we live in a really hyper-sexualized culture that can't imagine not pursuing sexual fulfillment. But God's designed us for more than that. So it's an important thing. It's a good gift He gave us, but it's not the only thing. And I think that's really important for us because we're all called to seasons where we're going to say no to our sexual desires, but also say yes to those deep desires that need to be met by God and God alone in relationship with Him. And that's what we're called to pursue in those seasons.
1: And this holy desire you're talking about, that's not the absence of passion, is it?
0: No, so especially in marriage, like we are called, to have a holy passion for the Lord and to pursue our spouse in self-giving, radical self-donating love. And it's a tool for that.
1: Yes.
0: But it's not everything. And so the ultimate passions of our souls are meant to be oriented toward God. And that's where we need to seek. If we're in a season where we're not able to, have a sexual encounters or express ourselves in those ways, in ways that would bond covenant marriage, we're called to unilaterally give ourselves to the Lord and to seek Him above all else and trust that He will be enough for us in those moments.
1: Oh, be encouraged, beloved. In a culture that either strips sex of all its significance or it loads it with sky-high expectations, we must remember that our deepest needs are spiritual. As Pastor Philip says, we're trying to meet soul-deep needs only God can satisfy. 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

0: There are things the apostles didn't understand until after Christ's resurrection, things they didn't understand until after they had received the Holy Spirit, and some things they never understood this side of heaven. In the same way, while we have the advantage of having God's Word at our fingertips, most of us still have a lot of questions. And today on Truth for Life, Alistair Begg explains how our needs are met in Jesus, even when questions remain.
1: Truly, truly, Jesus says, I say to you, you will weep and lament, but the world will rejoice. You will be sorrowful, but your sorrow will turn into joy. That is the 20th verse of John chapter 16, and it is the focus of our study this morning. Jesus has been preparing his disciples for the fact that he's going to be leaving them. Classically, and perhaps best known of all, the beginning of chapter 14, where he tells them that he's going away to prepare a place for them, and if he goes and prepares a place for them, he will come again and he will take them to himself. And that, of course, is not met by an immediate sense of affirmation, but is followed up by a bunch of questions, notably on the part of the disciples. We don't really know where you're going. How can we possibly know the way? That's Thomas. He says to them later in 14, I will not leave you as orphans. I will come to you. What in the world can that possibly mean, they're saying? It is to your advantage that I go away, he says here in the 7th verse of chapter 16. Now, in rehearsing that, it becomes clear that his followers are having a really hard time grasping what he's saying. And so it's no surprise that we read in the 12th verse here of 16, if your Bible is open, that Jesus says to them, you know, I still have many things to say to you, but you cannot bear them now. I've been telling you these things, and it's clear that you're not on track, and there are more things that I have to say to you, but now is not the time for that. And then he explains when that time will be, under the agency of the Holy Spirit. Verse 13, when the Spirit of truth comes, he will guide you into all the truth. For he will not speak on his own authority, but whatever he hears he will speak, and he will declare to you the things that are to come. He will glorify me, for he will take what is mine and declare it to you. All that the Father has is mine. Therefore I said that he will take what is mine and declare it to you. Now, it's important that we pause just for a minute and make sure we understand what is being said here. This little phrase, he will lead you into all truth, is notoriously misinterpreted in all kinds of contexts. As if somehow or another, the fact of the work of the Holy Spirit to do what we're asking him to do this morning, namely illuminate our minds, clear away the mist from our eyes, open the ears of our understanding, open the pathways of our heart, in asking that we are actually being the beneficiaries of what is being said here, that he will lead us into all truth. It's become very contemporary, hasn't it, for people to talk about my truth. Well, of course, that's just my truth. And those who want to believe the Bible, we want to stand away from such a notion. We know that truth is found in Jesus and in Christ ultimately alone. That does not mean that there is no other truth elsewhere, but that any truth that is real truth finds its reality there. And yet in local Bible studies, you often find people saying, well, my truth, my feeling in relationship to this, and it's more often than not my feeling. So that experience trumps truth. Well, I know the Bible says this about divorce, but my feeling on this is, I know it says we should be this, but my feeling about this, and so on. So what is Jesus promising there? He's promising the fact that which the disciples do not grasp, when the Holy Spirit comes, they will be then led into all the truth. And having been led into all the truth, they will then preach the truth, they will then record the truth, they will then provide the truth to the generations that are to come. And where is that truth to be found? It's to be found in the Scriptures. It's not a looking into ourselves, as is a contemporary perspective, but it is looking out from ourselves to the objective truth that is provided for us in the Scriptures. That is what Jesus is dealing with here in verse 13. He's pointing out to these folks that the ministry of the Holy Spirit will more than compensate for his physical absence. And so it is that you come to verse 16, and Jesus' somewhat enigmatic statement in verse 16, a little while and you will see me no longer, and again a little while and you will see me, it gives rise to a discussion. There it is, verse 17. So some of his disciples said to one another, discussion. Now, and you may be here this morning and you're just coming to the Bible for the first time. You maybe have been invited here and you've never really read a gospel. And you, I hope, are being struck, as we ought to be struck, by the straightforward honesty of the way the writers record the events of the life and ministry of Jesus. They provide us with an unvarnished picture of what is going on. And so, instead of what we might imagine, that the disciples, after Jesus said, a little while you will see me no longer, a little while you will see me, they said, got it. Yep, thank you. That's lovely. Instead of that, no. They are all at sea. Now, this is not new. For example, in a remarkable situation, after Jesus has explained that he's going to suffer and be killed and after 3 days rise again, Peter, whom some regard as the first pope, took Jesus aside and began to rebuke him. Anybody reading the Bible goes, no, that doesn't make any sense at all. Why would he be rebuking him? I thought he was the foundation. I thought he was the key to the whole thing. Why, if you were inventing this, you wouldn't write it in this way. So when people say, you know, what we have in the Gospels is something that was all cobbled together 200 years later, and after they cleaned it up and figured it out, they put it all down in a way that would immediately appeal to people. Read it. It doesn't look like that at all, does it? It doesn't look like an invention. It looks like what it is, the record of true events. So look at what they're saying, the discussion. So some of his disciples said to one another, what is this that he says? They don't immediately get it. He keeps saying this, little while, no little while, little while. And so they were saying, verse 18, what does he mean by a little while? And classically, we do not know what he is talking about. Greatest teacher ever known to man, speaking. It's true of all of us. We are by nature blind, and we're deaf. Open up my eyes, that I may see. I wonder, has God opened your eyes? And again, I say to you, you may be wondering about the things of Jesus and the gospel. So let me encourage you. Let me encourage you. Don't go looking for some feeling in your tummy. Read your Bible. You get a feeling in your tummy, that's okay. But that's not the issue. No, you're going to have to read the Bible because your mind matters. You have to read, mark, learn what is in the Bible. You're going to have to dig, learn, study, think. Because the truth of the gospel is not the discovery of the casual inquirer. And you will seek me, and you will find me, when you search for me with all your heart. Now Jesus joins in this little discussion by, in verse 19, saying to them, he could tell that they wanted to ask him. I don't think we have to make this supernatural. You would, if you're in company with a group of people, you can overhear conversation. He knows they desperately want to try and get an answer. None of them wants to put up their hand. And so he says, is this what you're asking yourselves? What I meant by saying, a little while and you will not see me, and again a little while and you will see me. The discussion then gives rise to Jesus' declaration. That was the second one, which is our truly, truly, I say to you, you will weep and lament. That's the first thing they need to know. You will weep and lament. They knew their Old Testament. There's a time to be born, there's a time to die. There's a time to weep, there's a time to laugh, there's a time to mourn, and there's a time to dance. That is the reality of human experience, both in Christ and outside of Christ. But it is particularly here mentioned in this regard. When they find themselves after the crucifixion in despair, then they will display their sadness in their tears and in their lament. We can't delay on this, but it is perhaps useful just to make a little note in your notes. The disciples were not Stoics. The idea that somehow or another Christianity, the reality of who Jesus is and what he's done, transforms us entirely from the experiences of life, from the sadnesses, the pains, the disappointments, the bereavements, the heartaches, all of that. The Christian experiences all of that. And Jesus legitimizes the tears by his own tears. If fear is simply an expression of unbelief, then what do we make of the hesitancy of Jesus? Father, save me from this hour. You will weep, you will lament. Secondly, he says, and the world will rejoice. The world will rejoice. In other words, he says, I want you to know that while you enter into the reality of sadness and disappointment and so on, you should be aware of the fact that what's going on around you will not be sharing it with you. In fact, it is the very antithesis of that. You will weep and you will lament, but the world will delight in apparently having disposed of him in such a decisive fashion. And thirdly, he says, and you will be sorrowful, but your sorrow will be turned to joy. Now, it's quite a lot, isn't it? It's a lot for us just to think about it, but to be there in the immediacy of it and experiencing it, and they're looking, I would imagine, at one another now and saying, that was the answer to the question. See, Jesus didn't really answer their question. He answered their need. And people say, well, if he doesn't answer my questions, listen, you're going to have more questions than you've had hot dinners. Jesus comes to answer your need. What is your need? Your need of him as a Savior, as a Lord, and a King. All of us have questions. They look at one another and say, well, this is it. So Jesus masterfully, as a teacher, provides, third point, the illustration. The illustration. Discussion, declaration, illustration. Truly, truly. And then he says, let's look at it this way. When a woman is giving birth, she has sorrow because her hour has come. But when she's delivered the baby, she no longer remembers the anguish for the joy that a child has been born into the world. Now, Jesus knew this by observation. He knew this by observation. We know from the Bible that he had siblings and that he presumably had, at some level, experienced the very reality about which he now speaks. I speak as a man with great hesitancy in an illustration like this. This is where our wives know what we don't know in terms of the subjective reality of it. You see, the disciples were strangers to the notion, to the idea of death and resurrection. And so Jesus says, well, listen, you're familiar with what happens when a baby's born, aren't you? Well, then think about that. An expectant mother suffers with joy and with hope. The birth is the occasion of, first of all, pain, and then, secondly, joy. She is there in anticipation of a reality whereby one not yet born will emerge from the womb. And so setting that picture in their minds, he then goes on by way of explanation, which is our final heading. Discussion, declaration, illustration, explanation. Notice, so, verse 22, so also you. You have sorrow now, but I'll see you again and your hearts will rejoice and no one will take the joy from you. When he says now, he's using this, for those of you who are English majors, proleptically. In other words, that which is yet to come, the impending cross, he speaks of it as though it is already present. So you have sorrow now. Speaking about the nature of what is about to be. Just as the birth is the cause of pain and the source of joy, that, he says, is true of the cross. Just as this child eventually emerges from the womb, so he wants them to know that he himself will emerge from the tomb. And when that happens, he says, your sorrow will be turned to joy. And that joy, says Jesus, is a joy that is unassailable. It is not a joy that emerges from circumstances being beneficial to our liking, because so much of our lives are marked by things that impinge upon what we would regard as happiness and success and so on. Is there then a joy? Is it possible to be, like C.S. Lewis, surprised by joy? By a reality about which Jesus is speaking here to disciples that are about to get it, but not yet? Some of us, perhaps, are about to get it too. If you follow what he says again, after the resurrection, he says, in that day you will ask nothing of me. You've all been filled with questions all the time. You're not going to be asking these questions as before. You won't be asking questions like, what do you mean you're going to prepare a place for us? What do you mean that you will come again? No, in that day, when that happens, things will fall into line. And you will then pray. And your prayers will be to the Father, because up until now you've asked nothing in my name. Now they're going to ask the Father for good things, who is delighted to give good things to them that ask him. They're going to ask the Father for the reality of the Holy Spirit that the Father is delighted to give to them, not only in the reality of Pentecost, but in the ongoing experience of their Christian pilgrimage. On the basis of all that Jesus is, you will ask in his name. And he says, I want to encourage you. Ask, and you will receive, that your joy may be full. I need to say, by way of conclusion, just one thing. And it is this, that there is an interpretive question in all that we've been discussing this morning. I say discussing the thought that there is something of a dialogue going on between us. The great dialogue, of course, is what's going on between God, the Holy Spirit, and each of us. The way in which I've unfolded this text is understanding that what Jesus is expressly addressing here is the time between the crucifixion and the resurrection. In a little while, you will be sad. In another little while, you will be happy. Their sorrow will be turned into joy on the basis that they see the risen Jesus. That's the way I've chosen to approach it. I've chosen not to front-load it with the question that I want to give to you now. Not that we can unpack it, but in order that you might know and can think these things through. Because apparently you're sensible people, and so you can study the Bible and ask for God's help. Many, many commentators tackle this section in the way that I have tackled it, but not all do. And some of the folks that don't are biggies, if that's okay. You say, how big? Calvin? Augustine? J.C. Ryle. They say, no, what Jesus is not talking about here, he's not talking about Easter, he's talking about the parousia. He's talking about the day when he returns. That is when your joy will be full. That is when all that will take place. Well, of course, that is perfectly true. But is that what he's talking about here? Would I even dare to have a different view from Augustine? Yeah. It's just a different interpretation. The truth is the truth. The meaning is the meaning. The interpretation is what we fiddle with. No, I get it. Actually, I'm not convinced that we have to set them in opposition to one another. Easter is not the return of Jesus. There's no collapsing of Easter into the return. It's not as if the return of Jesus denudes Easter of its significance. No, it is Easter that gives impetus to the return of Jesus. It is Easter that gives rise to the ascension, which gives rise then to the return. Easter is a historical reality. It opens the door. Because it is true, as Paul says at the end of 1 Corinthians 13, now we see through a glass darkly. But then, face to face. Well, that's what the disciples experienced. You're gone, I'm gone, you'll weep and lament. But when you see me, face to face. That was then, this is now. What do we anticipate? That we too will see him face to face. Then I shall know fully. So that Augustine and Calvin and Ryle and Don Carson and all the others, we will then be able to sit together, have a cup of tea or whatever else it is, and finally find out who was right on John 16:16-24. Then I shall fully know, even as I have been fully known. Because, as he goes on to say, in fact, by the time he gets to the end of chapter 16, he says, in the world you will have tribulation, but I have overcome the world. Jesus is absolutely right. In that day, you will rejoice. What a great prospect.
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3: Hi, my name is Bianca, and I'm a real estate buyer. There's three things that I think stand out to me about Michelle, and one of those things would be her integrity. Michelle holds a lot of integrity with her business, and she wants to make sure that her clients are treated with respect and that they are able to trust her. She helps you to feel safe and secure and comfortable, and she handles your information, your personal confidential information, with the utmost respect. And that to me says a lot, knowing that your information is private and that she respects that about her clients. Another thing about Michelle, I believe, is that she is dependable. She's somebody that you can trust, rely on. She's available when you need her. She's gonna work as hard as she can for her clients. And it's really not about the money for Michelle, it's about her work. She takes a lot of pride in her work, and she's gonna do the best job she can for you, no matter what it costs, no matter what it takes. So you can really depend on Michelle to get the job done, not only quickly, but with care. She cares about her clients. And another thing about Michelle is she's very adaptable. Her ability to connect with her customers, regardless of what background they're from, where they live, where they wanna live, their income status, she's able to adapt and connect with her clients on a personal level and on a professional level. So it makes it easy for her clients to feel comfortable during the process, which I think is really important. You want it to be something that's fun, stress-free, and comfortable, and Michelle's able to do that for us. I recommend Michelle as a realtor because she will get the job done. She will do it with care. She will do it with passion. And she will make sure that it's done timely. She will be available for all your needs, and she's somebody that you can trust.
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4: Ladies and gentlemen, this is Ram Chavez. 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We have a strong relationship with Dr. Hector, since in the beginning he had much to do with our success in getting organized, in kicking off the band and staying afloat. 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And we'd like to thank you and hope that you will once again support the Veterans Band to accomplish one more recognition of our city of Corpus Christi, our veterans community, our military community.
5: What if a person's greatest hunger isn't for food, but for the chance to find real hope in God? I'm Bonnie Sala with Reset. Hong Sun lived near the border of North Korea and China, in a place where survival is a daily struggle, a chance encounter in China changed everything. A woman pressed money into her hand, then asked her to do something unusual. Write down the Lord's Prayer, the prayer Jesus taught. When you return home, the woman said, pray these words. God answers prayer. Back home, the money ran out, and so did the food. One desperate night, Hong Sun covered her windows, shut every door, and quietly whispered the words she had written down. Then she added her own. God, I am hungry. Please take care of my rice. The next morning, 2 kilograms of noodles lay outside her door. It felt like an earthquake in my head, she says. She prayed again and again. For a year and a half, provision miraculously came again and again. Hong Sun's story isn't unique. Across North Korea, people are hungry for more than just rice or noodles. 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